0: of Chicago brings the Chicago Symphony Orchestra back for its annual residency starting on July 11th. On this week's CSO program, we'll take you back to the 2024 season opener, led by Ravinia's chief conductor, Maren Alsop. The All-American program opens with Copland's Appalachian Spring. Later on the show, pianist Michelle Kahn is the soloist in Rhapsody in Blue. Kahn brings her distinctive approach to Gershwin's rousing fusion of classical music and jazz. Also ahead, Barber's Knoxville, Summer of 1915, will feature the South African soprano Masabane Cecilia Rangwanasha. Plus, we'll hear a pair of selections by stride piano innovator James P. Johnson. All of that and music of Charles Ives and Morton Gould is ahead on this week's CSO program. I'm Lisa Simeone.
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0: This 88th opening night concert at the Ravinia Festival was originally broadcast live on WFMT in Chicago. It's an all-American affair, as chief conductor Maren Alsop explains in her opening remarks.
2: Our concert tonight, our opening concert, is really a celebration of Americana. We'll begin the program with an iconic piece by Aaron Copland called Appalachian Spring, which was originally written as a ballet score for Martha Graham. This is a very naive, innocent story, but it takes you to the heart of America in the last century.
0: The scenario that Maren Alsop describes is set in Pennsylvania Dutch country in the early 19th century. It features a young couple as they settle into their new home. An older neighbor arrives, offering some advice for the new homeowners. A revival preacher also makes an appearance. According to Martha Graham, quote, "At the end, the couple are left quiet and strong in their new house." Before we get to the famous variations on the Shaker hymn Simple Gifts, listen for how Copland foreshadows the tune in the work's opening bars. And Maren Alsop takes the pavilion stage at Ravinia with the Chicago Symphony Orchestra. From opening night in July 2024, this performance begins with the Star-Spangled Banner in an arrangement by the CSO's second music director, Frederick Stock. From there, we'll hear Aaron Copland's Appalachian Spring.

with a few birds joining in at the end. That was Appalachian Spring by Copland. Maren Alsop led the Chicago Symphony Orchestra in the opening night performance at the 2024 Ravinia Festival. A change of pace next in music by James P. Johnson.

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0: The Charleston, composed by James P. Johnson, orchestrated by David Rimelis and arranged by Nicholas Hirsch. A performance by the Chicago Symphony Orchestra, led by Maren Alsop. And that is the first half of this opening night concert from Ravinia, recorded in July 2024. Coming up next, from Charleston to small town Tennessee, we'll hear Samuel Barber's Knoxville, Summer of 1915. And later, another Jazz Age landmark, this one composed by George Gershwin. Stay with us.
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0: You're listening to the Chicago Symphony Orchestra in concert. I'm Lisa Simeone. Samuel Barber's Knoxville, Summer of 1915, is based on a prose poem by James Agee. It concerns a young boy who lies in his backyard one summer evening as the sounds of twilight emerge, including a passing streetcar, chirping insects, the spray of a garden hose, and adults chattering on the porch. When Barber read this poem, he was flooded with memories of his own childhood and this bygone era. Though Barber was from Pennsylvania rather than Tennessee, he and Agee were both 5 years old in 1915 and were looking back some 30 years later. The soloist for this performance is soprano Masabani Cecilia Rangwanasha. She tells us more.
3: It is a piece that is actually very close to my heart because it's a piece that I first performed as a freelance singer. So after I finished my studying.
0: Rangwanasha studied voice in her native South Africa and went on to win the Song Prize at the BBC Cardiff Singer of the World competition in 2021. She later apprenticed at London's Royal Opera House at Covent Garden.
3: There are stories of heartache and also stories that are beautiful. For example, in this piece, in the beginning, everything is well. The parents are sitting at the porch, rocking on the chairs, sitting in the grass. Things are going so well. And then things become tricky. Then we hear it also in the music. So it changes also how you feel. What do you see? What do you associate yourself with the situation?
0: That's soprano Masabani Cecilia Rangwanasha. We'll hear her perform Knoxville, Summer of 1915 by Samuel Barber. From opening night at the 2024 Ravinia Festival, Maren Alsop conducts the Chicago Symphony Orchestra.

0: Knoxville, summer of 1915 by Samuel Barber. South African soprano Masabane Cecilia Rangwanasha was the soloist with the Chicago Symphony Orchestra, led by Maren Alsop. Our broadcast from the 2024 Ravinia Festival continues with George Gershwin's Rhapsody in Blue. The soloist for this performance is American pianist Michelle Kahn. She spoke about how she made this piece her own.
1: What I've always found from the first time I learned it years ago and thinking about it now and the journey with that is that I never play it the same way. That's honestly how I make it my own. It's that I approach it like the way Gershwin approached the very first performance he ever did of it, which is that he improvised a lot.

0: in that very first performance he did with Paul Whiteman, it was a little bit rushed. There's different versions of that story. One is that he was told that he was to write this piece for this concert in New York, and he forgot, and then it showed up in the paper as an ad that Gershwin himself was commissioned, and therefore he rushed to write it. I remember reading one story, and then I read something else that said that Paul didn't really tell him clearly what was going on and that he saw it in the paper. But the point is, whatever is true, he only saw it in the paper a matter of a month or 2 months at the most before the concert. So there was this, you know, big rush, and he writes this great piece. And then, of course, in that first concert, the piano part is not written out. So when it was given to the conductor and to the orchestra, actually, Maren just told me that it said in the conductor's score, it just said, look at George. Just look at George, because George would kind of nod and when his cadenzas were done. And then he brought the orchestra back in. And so I love that story because it speaks to the piece, Gershwin himself, and what he was trying to do.
1: That's Michelle Kahn, who takes the Ravinia stage with Maren Alsop and the Chicago Symphony Orchestra. This is George Gershwin's Rhapsody in Blue.

0: Rhapsody in Blue by George Gershwin, a performance by the Chicago Symphony Orchestra led by Maren Alsop. The pianist was Michelle Kahn. And Maren Alsop returns to the Pavilion stage at Ravinia with an encore.
1: So we'll leave you with another tune by James P. Johnson. This is called Victory Stride.

0: Victory Stride by James P. Johnson. That was an encore by the Chicago Symphony Orchestra, led by Maren Alsop. And that concludes the Ravinia portion of our program. If you'd like to know more about the CSO's 2026 residency at the festival, you can find details at cso.org. And don't go away, because we have two selections from the CSO archives next, starting with Charles Ives's irreverent take on America, or My Country Tis of Thee. That's next.
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0: You're listening to the Chicago Symphony Orchestra in concert. I'm Lisa Simeone. Charles Ives was just a teenager when he wrote his Variations on America as an organ showpiece, building it around the theme known as My Country Tis of Thee. It apparently got a big response at its 1892 premiere, but it went unpublished for over 50 years. Ives, meanwhile, moved on to bigger works and a career in the insurance business. Then, in 1949, the noted organist E. Power Biggs rediscovered and recorded Ives's piece, and it was soon published. In 1962, it was further popularized in a cheeky and exuberant orchestration by William Schumann. Here is that version. From a 1966 RCA recording, Morton Gould conducts the Chicago Symphony Orchestra in Variations on America by Ives.

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Variations on America by Charles Ives, a performance by Morton Gould leading the Chicago Symphony Orchestra. And we'll conclude with one of Morton Gould's own pieces. Gould left an enormously varied catalog spanning symphonic works, Broadway, Hollywood, ballet, and band music. He often drew on American folk and popular sounds with much flair and craftsmanship. A prime example is the five-part suite, Spirituals for Orchestra, which draws on fragments of African-American spirituals. The five movements are titled Proclamation, Sermon, A Little Bit of Sin, Protest, and finally, Jubilee. The composer leads the CSO in a 1966 RCA recording. This is Spirituals for Orchestra by Morton Gould.

Spirituals for Orchestra by Morton Gould. The composer led the Chicago Symphony Orchestra in a 1966 recording. And that's all for this week. There's much more content on the CSO's Experience website. 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This broadcast was produced by Brian Wise with assistance from G1 Sun and Frank Villela. Music production was by Charlie Post and Mary Mazurek. Thanks also to WFMT producer Sidney Gillard and stagehands Sam Amadeo, Rob Lasso, Kevin Reynolds, and Bill Jaca. Vanessa Moss is the executive producer. I'm Lisa Simeone.

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1: 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I'm News Director Nicole Walton, and I am speaking with WNMU Public Media General Manager Pat Laikkanen. Pat, what is WNMU Public Media doing to mitigate the loss of federal funding right now?
2: Well, it was pretty devastating blow, as you know, Nicole. We didn't sit still. We weren't waiting for federal funding to come back. We did look at our own operations and tidied up what we could to make everything as efficient as possible. We were fortunate enough to secure a stabilization grant that helped us get through the last year and will extend a little bit into the next fiscal year. And we looked at our own staffing through some retirements. We were reviewing how we're staffing the stations. And we're looking at other collaborations with the Michigan public stations as well, and some grant opportunities there as well. So we've been busy. We're trying to make sure that for our listeners that they don't hear any changes. If anything, it's improving, and we're working hard on that.
1: How important is it to keep public media around? And, you know, what does it offer listeners and viewers?
2: It's important in our area, in a rural, small area where we're at. I mean, sometimes we're the only local journalism and public affairs programming that our listeners will get. And we take that very seriously. We also play an important role as the hub of all the emergency alert service alerts that come out in the area. We are the ones that pass that off to all the commercial TV and radio stations. That is a function of WNMU-FM, and we take that role very seriously as well.
1: What role will listeners and viewers play in helping public media move forward?
2: Obviously, they're more important than ever, and we're very appreciative and humbled by the support that we've seen since the rescission last year. We've seen a lot of longtime donors contribute more. We've seen some new donors. We've had some good feedback. And I would encourage our listeners to reach out to us and let us know, how are we doing? What do they want to hear more of? How should we be changing? We're trying to get out in the community more. You'll see us at more events, the Farmers Market, Hiawatha. We just had a concert at Straganona, which was great, thanks to the Grossman family. We're just trying to get out there. We want to hear from you. How are we doing?
1: So would you say that listenership and viewership is more important, and reaching out and giving to the stations is more important than ever?
2: It is more important than ever. We did lose that federal funding. We are still advocating with our state and federal legislatures to get some sort of funding directly to stations, and especially in our role for emergency alerting. And we're going to continue working.
3: From Michigan Public, this is Stateside. I'm April Baer. Today, a Detroit area congressman's investment of campaign donations into crypto goes sideways.
4: Sanadar's campaign does not appear to be doing a lot of fundraising from individual donors. A lot of his money has come from himself and a group called the American Israel Public Affairs Committee.
3: Also, a new historical novel reimagines the Tudor queens in an adventure that recasts their time on the British throne.
5: What if she really was a witch? What if she had some sort of power and she used that for good? Not for evil, the way that they always said that witches did, but for good.
3: And our podcast On Hand heads up north during cherry season for the backstory on Michigan's most famous fruit crop.
6: The commercial cherry did not originate in the United States. It's definitely Asia or Eastern Europe. So the cherries were imported.
3: Those stories coming up today on Stateside.
7: The time is now 10 o'clock Eastern. For Public Radio 90 News, I'm Liam Eulenjoy. A Newberry man is dead following a stabbing incident in the city last night. Around 7:15 p.m., the Luce County Sheriff's Office responded to the 300 block of John Street. Deputies made contact with a 47-year-old man who had been assaulted by a 21-year-old male suspect. A second victim, a 40-year-old man, was found in the yard of the residence with multiple stab wounds. Despite efforts at resuscitation, he was pronounced dead at the scene. The 47-year-old victim was taken to Helen Newberry Joy Hospital and treated for non-life-threatening injuries. The suspect, also from Newberry, remained at the scene and was taken into custody without incident. The identities of those involved are being withheld pending notification of family and formal arraignment of the suspect. Anyone with additional information regarding the incident is encouraged to contact the Luce County Sheriff's Office. The body of a missing Wisconsin man was found in a Marinette County lake. 73-year-old Harold Patz of Dunbar was reported missing from his residence on Twin Lake Road on July 12th. The Marinette County Sheriff's Office says over the course of the following week, searches were conducted on the ground and in the water using grids, canines, drones, boats, underwater remote-operated vehicles, and dive teams. Yesterday, around 12:54 p.m., Patz was found deceased in West Twin Lake and recovered by dive team members. A number of law enforcement, fire department, and search and rescue groups assisted in the incident. A downstate man has been arraigned in connection with a fatal crash in Bay Mills Township last week. 46-year-old Aaron Peterson of McBain was charged Friday with operating while intoxicated causing death and operating while license suspended causing death. Michigan State Police were dispatched last Monday morning to West Lakeshore Drive near West Lake Street on a report of a head-on crash. They say a Chevrolet Trailblazer driven by Peterson crossed the center line and struck a Ford Fiesta driven by a 62-year-old woman from the downstate town of Lake. She was pronounced dead at the scene. Peterson seemed to be intoxicated. He was taken to hospitals in the Sioux and Petoskey before being lodged in the Chippewa County Jail on a $250,000 bond. His next court date is July 27th. Wildfire smoke and health concerns cut short the Hiawatha Traditional Music Festival in Marquette this weekend. Air quality index readings in the unhealthy to hazardous range prompted officials to suspend festival activities around 8 p.m. Saturday. Officials banned campfires at Tourist Park and provided masks for attendees. They urged people to go indoors and reduce activity. Around 9:20 a.m. Sunday, festival officials made the decision to shut down programming for the rest of the day. The AQI in Marquette was in the very unhealthy range. Hiawatha officials say they understand why some people decided not to attend the festival this year. They intend to schedule a free music event in the future for those who were unable to come to Marquette this weekend. The Houghton Police Department is inviting public comment on its operations. The department is going through a re-accreditation process. It must comply with 130 standards in order to achieve accredited status. A team from the Michigan Law Enforcement Accreditation Commission will arrive on July 31st to examine all aspects of the department's policies and procedures, management, operations, and support services. As part of a final on-site assessment, employees and members of the general public are invited to provide comments to the assessment team. Email comments can be sent to publiccomment@michiganpolicechiefs.org. Please include the name of the agency in the email subject line. Data center regulations could be among the policies Michigan lawmakers take up when they come back from summer break. This week, Governor Gretchen Whitmer released her vision. It echoes proposals from both Democrats and Republicans to require more collateral for data centers' massive utility demands on the front end and have them pledge to benefit communities. Republican Michigan House Speaker Matt Hall says he believes lawmakers probably will codify some of the items in Whitmer's proposed change.
8: To ensure that that the data centers pay for the energy bills, that the residents are not paying extra energy costs because of the data centers, and that we ensure that water is protected and our environment is protected as well.
7: Hall spoke on WKAR's Off the Record. Critics of data centers argue the state needs to pause approvals for new projects while regulations get figured out. Current state leadership has so far resisted those calls. Michigan's House Speaker wants Canadian officials to testify before state lawmakers about the wildfire smoke that's poured into the Great Lakes region recently. The Michigan Public Radio Network's Colin Jackson has more.
9: The entire state is under an air quality alert as Canadian wildfire smoke continues to settle across the state. Republican Michigan House Speaker Matt Hall says he's reached out to Canada's U.S. ambassador about how to address it.
8: I think the Canadians would want a good relationship with Michigan, and so I think that they'll
10: want to explain to us why this is happening and what their solution is. And I'm hopeful that we can have a partnership to fix this problem.
9: Speaking on WKAR's Off the Record, Hall says he could hold a hearing on the matter much faster than Congress could. Researchers suggest climate change is worsening Canada's wildfire season. I'm Colin Jackson.
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3: Welcome to Stateside. I'm April Bear. Today, the jewel in Michigan's agricultural crown, how northern Michigan cherry crops came to dominate the pie pitch.
5: Of course, we have these beautiful rolling hills, especially in the northern part of the state. And so we always plant our orchards on the sides of those hills.
3: That's ahead today. But first, Congressman Sri Tanadar is facing a competitive re-election race in August's primary. A new story from the nonprofit newsroom The Intercept details some pretty unprecedented use of his campaign funds. Tanadar has a background in business. He's owned companies that performed lab work for the pharmaceutical and chemical industries. He has overcome bankruptcy filings and charges of animal mistreatment at his labs to be elected in 2020 in Michigan's 13th district. And he's represented much of Detroit ever since. But his campaign filings do look pretty eye-popping this time around. Akela Lacey is a senior politics reporter at The Intercept, and she published over the weekend on this. Akela, welcome to Stateside.
13: Thank you for having me, April.
3: Can you maybe start by giving us a 10,000-foot view of how Sri Tanadar's fundraising looks for a congressman who's been in office for a couple of terms?
13: Yeah, so Tanadar has, if you look at his filings, he actually reported a negative number in contributions, which is extremely unusual for an incumbent Democrat. He has a little over $4 million cash on hand, but his campaign is also carrying more than $12 million in debt for loans that he's given himself over his last 5 years in Congress.
3: A lot of our listeners are familiar that AIPAC has been very active this campaign cycle in a number of key races in Michigan, including the open U.S. Senate race. So not a huge surprise that they might have had an interest in some House races, too. Now, we've known since 2024 that Sri Tanadar was investing over $3 million in cryptocurrency funds, thanks to reporting from the Detroit News. Akela, I have to ask you, how is this even legal? Do you know, you cover races all over the country. Do you know of anybody else who's investing campaign donations in crypto?
13: I actually had the same question when I first saw this, because it's not something that I've heard of before. But actually, there was reporting when Tanadar first invested these funds that he had seen other House Democrats doing the same thing and thought it might be a good idea. The reporting mentioned Adam Schiff, a Democrat from California, but it didn't specify whether he was talking about crypto funds. So I took away from that he was talking about investments in potentially other vehicles. I'm not sure if it was crypto. I haven't looked into Schiff's campaign, but it's something that I'm interested in looking further into. That was a response that we got from a lot of people who read this story. Is that even legal? It is legal. But as the expert who I spoke to said, while it's not unusual for campaigns to invest their funds in some sort of vehicle, hoping that they would grow, it is not the norm to invest them in a volatile industry like cryptocurrency. And this is while Tanadar has also has an A rating from the cryptocurrency industry. And while this is not, from my point of view, that isn't the biggest issue that his opponent is running on, but it is, one of the criticisms that has been raised about him.
3: You alluded to this when we were talking about the first question, but how has that investment worked out for him? What were you able to see in the filings about how his investments have performed?
13: So there were a few stories, maybe a year or in the last 2 years, about how he had actually performed well and reaped a large profit. I think it was a $1.7 million profit since the original investment in 2024. But as we know, crypto profits can get wiped out very quickly. And so he listed a loss of $634,000 in investment income loss from a mutual fund. In this mutual fund, it's called LPL Financial. He's listed in his previous campaign disclosures. They manage some of his assets. What I thought was more interesting, while the $630,000 was eye-catching, is that he also listed for this entire election cycle losses of $3.9 million, which it appears to be that would be from his crypto investments, because he invested $3.7 million, so that would be more than the initial investment that he made. Again, it's not clear whether that is only crypto or it's other investments that he has with this company, but that is an eye-popping amount of losses for one election cycle.
14: Sure. Say more about Sri Tanadar's fundraising for this campaign cycle and the balance of large and small donors.
13: The bulk of Tanadar's fundraising comes from contributions that were $2,000 and over. There's, I would say, about a much smaller number between $1,000 and $2,000. And then, less than $20,000 came from contributors who gave under $200.
14: You mentioned before that he has, of course, he is known for having funded some of his own campaigns in the past. You're saying that he has done so again this time around?
13: Yes. So he actually gave himself another $650,000 last week per an FEC filing over the weekend. That is on top of what we included in the story, which is he gave himself $800,000 last June. And this is on top of, more than $11 million that he's given himself in previous cycles. But so as of Monday, he's given himself over $1.4 million this cycle alone.
14: Yeah. You mentioned, so we know that Sri Tanadar in the past has expressed to his constituents that he cares about, he cares about what's been going on in Gaza. This is a hot topic in Detroit, but it appears that he's done something of a 180, and the American-Israel Public Affairs Committee has been active in this campaign. Can you remind us how much they have given for this campaign cycle for Sri Tanadar's campaign?
13: So according to his latest filing for the last quarter, their donors have funneled about $270,000 to Tanadar's campaign, which for the last quarter accounted for 2/3 of all of the contributions that he cited.
14: And can you remind us a little bit about how Tanadar's voting record in the last session of Congress has looked in support for Israel?
13: Tanadar was one of a minority of House Democrats who voted last week to strip military aid to Israel from a State Department funding bill. That vote was notable because while it did not pass, a historic number of Democrats actually voted in favor of this measure, which marked, this what we've been covering and what I'm sure your listeners have been following, which is this sea change and sort of how Democrats approach Israel, driven by the election of a number of progressive candidates to Congress who were more willing to criticize sort of the U.S. relationship with Israel. Tanadar, again, was a target of AIPAC when he first ran in 2021-2022 cycle. But he reportedly, grew closer with the lobby after going on a trip to Israel in 2023 that was funded by AIPAC, and which he said, impacted his view on Israel policy. In his last election cycle, AIPAC spent more than $2 million against his primary opponent. So, people who were watching this race were anticipating that he might come in again this cycle, particularly given that his primary opponent this cycle is a much more outspoken critic of Israel and backed by, the progressive group Justice Democrats. He's a member of Democratic Socialist of America. Yeah.
14: Let's talk about Donovan McKinney. This is a guy who grew up in the northeast side of Detroit and has done work in environmental justice and several different kinds of legislative and public policy roles. Right now, he is serving in the Michigan State House of Representatives. Can you tell us a little bit about what he's had to say about Sri Tanadar's financial issues and difficulties lately?
13: So I actually haven't seen him respond to our reporting, but I am curious to see what they will say. But, a through line in his campaign has been criticizing Tanadar's proximity to the billionaire class. And he's really running on what he says is bringing working class representation to Congress. He's, you know, said that Tanadar bought his seat, referring to the amount of money that he's loaned himself. And he's also criticized him for using taxpayer money to fund campaign expenses.
14: Akela, like I mentioned, you cover and keep tabs on politics all over the United States. This is an election year where midterms were expecting, you know, some momentum for change candidates. But unseating an incumbent, especially one with money, is hard. What is your sense of what it would take for an incumbent in someone like Sri Tanadar's position to lose?
13: I've heard other strategists describe what we've seen already in the primaries where incumbents like Tanadar have lost as sort of the perfect storm, where you have voters who are still reeling from how Democrats treated Israel in the 2024 presidential cycle, coming off of seeing AIPAC having ousted two of the most vocal critics of Israel from Congress last cycle, and then this broader frustration with the party on issues from, you know, ICE to money and, you know, broader money in politics, not just the pro-Israel lobby, and this anti-incumbents or anti-establishment sentiment that we've seen from New York to Colorado. So all of those factors are on McKinney's side, but Tanadar has money on his side. And so a recent poll I saw showed Tanadar in a very close race with McKinney, not something that you would expect for, you know, as we said, a three-term incumbent who, you know, has ample financial resources on his side. I think Tanadar was up by just 4 points in this poll. And I haven't seen much other polling. But again, Tanadar has not appeared from the outside to be that concerned about this primary. And that, you know, I think that was kind of similar to what we saw with the dynamic with Representative Diana DeGette in Colorado, who sort of appeared to not begin taking the primary seriously until sort of the 11th hour and, you know, was ousted by someone who was born the year after she was elected to Congress. So, I think a lot of the factors are on McKinney's side, but it's still, you know, up in the air.
14: Akela Lacey is a senior politics reporter at The Intercept. She also co-hosts the podcast The Intercept Briefing, which is excellent. Akela, thank you so much.
13: Thank you so much, April. Thank you for having me.
14: We're going to take a break for a moment. After that, we get to know the Tudor queens. If all you know about the wives of Henry VIII is divorced, beheaded, died, you're in for a fun read with Gillian Lane's new historical fantasy. We'll meet her in just a minute. Stay with us.
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18: 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Hillel's in the Schubert D Major Sonata, a beautiful Barber Excursion, an exquisite Chopin Nocturne, and the Etude in B Minor with Joseph Levine. All of this can be heard in some extraordinary playing on The Piano Matters.
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14: This is Stateside. I'm April Baer. Gillian Lane's new novel, Henry Tudor Must Die, is a fun fantasy take on Western Europe's most famous exes. When Henry VIII broke all the rules in pursuit of a male heir, he was doing things that monarchs have done for millennia. But something about his six charismatic queens has really stuck with us, from the pious Spaniard Catherine of Aragon to the irreverent English Rose Anne Boleyn, all the way to Catherine Parr, who was one of the first female authors in the English language. Writer Gillian Lane is a queen in the north of Michigan, and she joins us now. Gillian, welcome to Stateside, and congratulations on the book.
19: Thank you so much. It's so good to be chatting with you.
14: What is it about this period and these women? I confess, they've always had a literary place in my heart, too. Like, there's been Hilary Mantel's Wolf Hall series, the Broadway yes. musical Six. How was it that the Tudor queens came to occupy your headspace?
19: Well, I always joke that my parents took me on sort of an inappropriate vacation for like a 9-year-old. We went to England. We went to the Tower of London. We took all of these great historical tours. And that's where it started for me. I got sucked in. And, you know, it took another 30-ish years before the book came to be. But I always just had this fascination with these women and this story and the fact that their lives were cut short. And so I kind of wanted to play puppet and see what happens if they don't have their lives cut short, and instead they go to get some revenge themselves.
14: It's a long path. Your book gets us up close and personal with just about all of the queens, especially the first two, Catherine of Aragon, who's referred to in the book as Lena, and mm-hmm. and Anne Boleyn. But we also yes. get tangential tales of Jane Seymour, Anne of Cleves, Catherine Howard, and Catherine Parr. Of the queens, do you have a favorite?
19: Oh, gosh. Yes, Anne Boleyn is sort of my favorite. She is the core of this story, the reason I started writing it, because there were these rumors that she was a witch after she died. One of those ways to discredit her because she hadn't produced a son and done what Henry wanted. And I thought, what if she really was a witch? What if she had some sort of power? And she used that for good, not for evil, the way that they always said that witches did, but for good. And so she was the spark of this story. And then the other piece of it was, so Catalina de Aragon, she was the first queen, 24 years at Henry's side, poor thing.
14: Yeah.
19: And
14: she did her time. She
19: seriously did. And I just always thought those two women, especially of all the wives, were pitted against each other. And I am of the mind that women should not be fighting women, especially when the man is the problem. But I just love the idea of having them, rather than be rivals, be allies, maybe even friends, working toward a common goal together and putting aside those differences that weren't even their differences, the differences that were pushed upon them by somebody else. So it was so much fun to have a relationship between them that felt strong and deep and loyal as the book goes on.
14: The story is woven around a sisterhood, a secret society that is yeah. pulling the strings behind European empires in this period. These women living in the Tudor age, they did have certain advantages as much as they were not in full control of their destinies. What was it about their stories and their history that you considered somewhat modern?
19: Pretty much every single one of the queens was an advocate for women's education. At that time, girls didn't go to school, especially if they weren't princesses of the realm. And so all of these women wanted the girls of England to get more education. They also advocated for the poor. This was at a time where the Reformation is happening, right? So Henry is dissolving the monasteries after his big fight with the Pope, and he's taking all this money, the money that used to go into the communities and help people that didn't have the funds, the ability to feed themselves, etc. And so they're trying to get money funneled back to the people rather than into Henry's pockets, because we know where it goes with Henry. It goes to war, it goes to women, it goes to jousting tournaments. Nonsense.
14: He's kind of the archetype of everything we think of as an excessive
19: yes.
14: monarch of his time.
19: Yes. Yes. And he was a smart man. He was educated. He was fashionable. He was supposed to be quite handsome when he was young. He was athletic. He had stuff going for him. But that's about all I can say that's nice about Henry. After that, he made a series of choices I don't like. So Henry Tudor must indeed die.
14: Right. Well, maybe this is a good point to hear a little bit of the story. Could I ask you to read a very dramatic scene in which Anne Boleyn, respect to your choice for her as a top queen, if not the top queen. I mean, she really had style. Amongst the queens. And this is the point at which Henry is getting rid of her in a very mortal sense. She's been sentenced
19: yes.
14: to death.
19: Yeah. Yeah. And so we pick up right here. Anne is standing on the scaffold where the executioner is waiting. She has this whole audience of people that have turned out to see her die. They'd never seen a queen be beheaded before. Do they cheer? Do they boo? What do? Do they stay quiet? So Anne is standing there. She's got this escape plan. We're going to see if it works. But right now, she's waiting for the moment that she can cast her first curse. So here we go. Do you have any final words, m'lady? The priest asked, dragging Anne back to the moment. She blinked away the haze of her bloodlust, remembering that there were bigger things to accomplish today than revenge. So rather than scream curses at the sky, Anne just smiled. God save the king from me. The priest frowned as though he could see the feral glint in her eyes, but didn't press her. Very well, he said. Then I shall lead a prayer for your... Death seemed to stick on his tongue. A prayer for your soul. When the priest stepped forward to address the crowd, Anne moved back, angling herself behind the executioner's broad frame, and slipped the bloodletting knife from the pockets of her petticoat. As the priest spoke of forgiveness and sin and the benevolence of their blessed king, Anne whispered words of her own, words that would indeed merit her death, at least by England's standards. She made a deep cut, a worthy sacrifice to access her power across the palm of her left hand, and before the first drop of blood hit the wooden platform, Anne felt a sense of fading, like watching dye leach from a dress in the laundry waters. She looked down and found she could only faintly see her feet, her body, her arms. The invisibility curse was working. All eyes were still on the priest, and she had only moments now to spare. Heart galloping, Anne muttered the second spell under her breath. And then, with a blade that was steady from pure desperation, she sliced off the smallest finger of her left hand. And from there, we go on to see, will she escape? What happens with this blood magic that Anne has created? I will say, this is only chapter 3, so no spoilers. Anne does continue throughout
14: the book. Yeah, it would have been a very short book if her spells hadn't worked here. If
19: you're right? Yes.
14: If you're just joining us, my guest today is Gillian Lane, Northern Michigan author of Henry Tudor Must Die, a rather fanciful retelling of the lives of the Tudor queens. I thought you did a really nice job striking the balance between the Tudor syntax and the way that these Tudor age women would have thought about their world and themselves and the modern syntax. I mean, you can't exactly put this in Shakespearean vernacular. I mean, you could.
19: Yes.
14: It would have been a very different book. Yeah. Yeah.
19: Yeah.
14: How did you think about that when you were working up how they would talk and how they would interact with each other?
19: It is a little bit modern. It's a little bit irreverent. It's a historical fantasy, really. There's a lot of historical fact in here, but I made a lot of it up. I let those queens live lives they couldn't have lived, take adventures they couldn't have done. And I think for me, I didn't want to get lost in old language or really old ways of thinking. There was a lot of religion that could have been in this book. And as a non-religious person, I didn't want to actually do that much research, I will admit. But also, I didn't want that to be the core of the story. There are a lot of books that do that really well. For this book, I wanted the core of the story to be the women and the sisterhood between them. This is a work of my imagination where we drop in and out of the Tudor world. So it's supposed to be fun. You're supposed to be able to connect to it, right? I think we can connect to it more when it feels a little more modern. And I wanted to connect to these queens.
14: I mean, it seems like that's the one of the paths that you took to think of them as something more than footnotes in Henry VIII's Wikipedia bio. I mean, did you feel closer to them as people and how they would have thought from the research that you did complete for the book?
19: Oh, absolutely. And as I read more and more about these women, I always had just thought that they were not necessarily interchangeable. I knew that they had some distinct qualities, but that they didn't have that much going on when they were queens because they were just there with Henry. But they used that power that they had as queens often so wisely. Some of them did, you know, they got pretty dresses. They threw some parties, as you would once you had, you know, a crown, I would presume. But I was just so impressed by them and so sad that that's not part of the story that we tell. So it was a lovely treat for me to get to spend time with them and to learn more about them. And honestly, I could have written a book about each of them. And I want to go back and write more about them now.
14: You told us a little bit about your favorites among the queens. Are there those who sort of became your underdog favorites, like the ones that you hadn't thought were interesting based on what you knew of them, but who really came into relief for you?
19: Yeah, so both Anne of Cleves, or Anna von Cleve, as she would have been called in her native tongue, and Catherine Parr became very fascinating to me because they had shorter time spans. Anne of Cleves was only married to Henry for about 6 months because he didn't think she was pretty enough, which, coming from a man who at that point was twice her age and definitely had lost his looks, is quite rich, I will say.
14: Bro, seriously.
19: Yeah, exactly. Look in the mirror, Henry. But she was she got the best deal out of everybody. She got to have this annulment, basically, where she was able to have palaces and riches and really live her own life on her own terms.

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1: Been dealt with other through other historical novels, you know, with a little bit more serious tone. Why people put up with what Henry was doing? I mean, it was not a small thing to split England off from the Catholic Church. Obviously, it was about a little bit more than him getting remarried, but also kind of not.
2: Mm-hmm. Yeah,
1: and putting aside wives and taking on new wives was not a new thing among monarchs of his era. But yeah. you really do get the sense that he was stirring the pot. Did you come away with a better feeling about what was gripping English society at that time, that people didn't just say, this, you know, this guy's being ridiculous, he's got to go?
2: Yeah. Well, I think there's sort of two pieces that led to Henry's unfettered power. The first was that England had just gone through a pretty tumultuous period. So they had had the War of the Roses just a generation before. Henry's dad, Henry VII, was the first Tudor king, and they had just come out of this bloody conflict. And so Henry VIII is trying everything he can to make sure he's holding down power, right? He wants to get entrenched. He wants this to be a dynasty, which is why he's trying to get a son, even though women could become the ruler, the monarch of England at that time. But I think a lot of it was down to that sort of desperation, honestly, on the behalf of the Tudors. They were trying to make themselves important forever, which is gross, but what can you do? You know, that was their motivation.
1: It's what powerful people do.
2: It is that you, once you get power, you want to hold on to power. So that's what they were doing. And I think the other piece of it was when the church split. So the Reformation is happening. There's sort of this Catholic Protestant thing happening in the background. And when the Church of England was formed, Henry made himself basically the supreme leader. He's the head of the Church of England, which means the order of power in the world goes God, Henry. So he has made himself this sort of all-powerful being on earth, right? He doesn't answer to anyone but God, not his priests, not his advisors, not his queens, not his children, not his people, heaven forbid, nobody. So he is basically the most powerful man besides the Pope in the world. Maybe he's up there with the Holy Roman Emperor. And that made it almost impossible for anybody to say, hey, Henry, like, maybe let's stop killing women. Or, hey, Henry, let's not go to war with France and lose again. So it was a fascinating time of such a power struggle and such a intense devotion to doing what was sometimes very wrong to keep that power.
1: Jillian, there's a line a little bit later in the book that really just kind of stopped me in my tracks. And Lena, Catherine of Aragon, as we have known and read of her, reflects, it was strange to think that many of the people she loved the most in the world hated each other. And
2: yeah,
1: that really brought home the complexities of what life at the court must have been like in those times.
2: Oh, absolutely. It was every man and woman for themselves, you know. I should say, this was not just Henry. Many a monarch liked to behead even their closest advisors, their best friends, their relatives, their siblings, their wives. And you never knew where those alliances were shifting, what rumor would set off a whole new wave of paranoia, especially for Henry, who the moment you said, oh, so-and-so, it doesn't like you, he was like, oh, great, I'll just kill him and put his head on the Tower of London Bridge. Like, that's fine. I'll solve this problem. So it really was this delicate, dangerous dance. And I think that line refers especially to Anne Boleyn and Mary I, who goes on, you know, to be Bloody Mary. And Anne and Mary overlapped for just a couple of years, and Mary hated Anne Boleyn with every fiber of her being. In real life, she thought she had taken her mom's place. Mary got demoted from a princess to a bastard overnight, and she refused to acknowledge her as queen, which sent her away from court. Her father was furious. Henry was like, don't talk to me until you acknowledge Anne as my queen and wife. And so honestly, props to Mary for standing up for what she believed in, for standing up for her mom. I'd do the same for my mom. And I think that obviously led to a lot of other problems later for Mary, which I'm exploring actually in book two of this series.
1: Wait, what?
2: Yeah,
1: there's going to be
2: spoiler.
1: A sequel. That's fantastic.
2: It follows right after

0: Edward, so Henry's son, who only lived to be 15, has died. And if you know your Tudor history, there's a bit of a power struggle that emerges. Edward names a different successor, Lady Jane Grey, but Mary wants the throne. She's supposed to get it legally through Henry's will. And so a whole lot of drama breaks out in Tudor England yet again. It's a very tumultuous time for these Tudors. And so, yes, book two really explores the Mary and Elizabeth sibling rivalry and relationship, and what does it mean when your own flesh and blood, your sister, the person who's supposed to have your back and love you, might want you dead. So that's where we are right now. That's what I've been working on.
1: Gillian Lane's new book, Henry Tudor Must Die, is now available from a fine indie bookseller near you. She'll be at Horizon Books in Traverse City tomorrow and will appear at the National Writers Series on Wednesday night. Watch for more regional events on her Instagram profile. Gillian, thank you so much.
0: Yes, thank you. This was so much fun. I'll talk tutors anytime.
1: Hi, Michigander. When we come back, we're going to be telling the story of how the cherry became the iconic Michigan fruit.
2: We have what we call like sandy soils or light soils, and so cherries really don't like wet root.
1: By the way, we're still looking for a few of your favorite cherry picking adventures, your family traditions around the cherry orchard, or any other cherry-related memories. 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
1: This is Stateside. I'm April Baer. You may know that Michigan produces more tart cherries than any other state in the country, earning us the title of the Cherry Capital. Traverse City is at the center of all of this, home to the National Cherry Festival. But tart cherries are not actually native to Michigan. So how did they get here? And what keeps our state at the center of the cherry industry hundreds of years later? Today, we have the latest episode of our podcast On Hand, and we're going to take you on a journey all the way back to the first cherry tree in Michigan.
11: My name's Natalie Meadows. I'm from Whitmore Lake, Michigan, and I'm studying public health. How did Michigan become the cherry capital of the world? I just really like cherries, and I like the cherry ice cream, the cherry chocolate. I think Traverse City is a beautiful place, so I'm just very curious.
12: Okay, this is April Baer. I'm on site at the Ann Arbor Farmers Market, and I am looking for cherries. I'm going to a cookout today. It's 4th of July weekend, and I need some fruit. Hey, guys, you got any fruit?
13: We have blueberries, but they're all sold out today.
12: Okay, thank you. Looking good. You guys got any fruit? You have any cherries?
14: No, we don't do fruit, unfortunately.
12: You seen any here?
14: I think the only ones I've seen were part of our fruit CSA.
12: Okay, we got raspberries, we got blueberries, all kinds of veggies here. Hey, you got any cherries today?
14: We've got a few left. Are you interested in them?
12: Yes, I'll clean you out. Whatever you got.
14: A small box or a large box?
12: Maybe a large one,
14: okay.
12: I think.
14: Let me get it for you.
12: Okay. Oh, look at those beauties. Robert, thank you so much.
14: Sure. You have a nice day.
12: You too.
1: Come July, cherries are everywhere here. Sweet, sour, deep maroon, golden yellow, and even blush pink. Michigan is the second largest grower of cherries in the nation, second only to Washington State. and the largest single producer of tart cherries. And we're home to the National Cherry Festival. But why? I'm April Baer, and this is On Hand, where we answer your questions about the things that make Michigan unique. And this week, we're telling the story of our favorite little stone fruit, the cherry. How did it get here? And how did Michigan become synonymous with cherries? Our producer, Michelle Jokish-Polo, went all the way to the birthplace of the Michigan cherry to figure out how we got here. Michelle, hi.
15: Hi, April.
1: So where did you go?
15: I went to the place in the state where for generations you've been able to find cherry farm after cherry farm lining the road, Old Mission Peninsula in Traverse City.
16: I think for the last 25 minutes it's been a lot of different farms where you can see these big trees, tall trees with cherries on them. First, I don't think I've ever seen a cherry tree, so I was...
17: Take your next ride onto Old Mission Road.
15: My final destination was Reverend Peter Doherty's house. He was a Presbyterian minister from the mid-1800s who came to live in Michigan as a missionary. And his job was to minister to and convert indigenous people in the area to Christianity. But he was a part of this local indigenous community, and local Ojibwe helped him build a cabin on what is now Old Mission Peninsula.
1: Oh, that part of Traverse City that separates the East and West Bays.
15: Yes, that's right. And it's believed that along with bringing his religion to the area, Reverend Doherty also planted the first cherry tree in Michigan. Even the website for the National Cherry Festival in Traverse City says Peter Doherty brought the first cherry tree here. So I had to go see it for myself.
17: Your destination is on the left.
16: Oh, there it is.
18: Hello, are you Chris? Yes.
16: So this is Peter's house?
19: Yeah, I'm Chris. This is Peter Doherty's house. Yeah. Yeah, this is the house is built in 1842, and it was built with Peter Doherty and the local tribe's help.
15: This is Chris Reeser. He's president for the Peter Doherty Society.
1: Wow, a whole society for just one guy?
15: It's really more about the house and preserving a slice of northern Michigan history for generations to come.
1: But Michelle, what about the man? Was Reverend Peter like Michigan's Johnny Appleseed, but for cherries?
15: Well, that's the question that I asked Chris directly.
18: You know, there's this legend that Peter, Reverend Peter Doherty, was planted the first cherry tree here.
19: Yeah.
18: Is that true? That's
19: a good question. It certainly is an urban legend.
1: Wait a minute. You mean we're not even sure this is real?
15: Well, sit tight. There's more.
19: We have no written evidence that he actually planted any cherry trees. He might have. He was working on farms with the Native Americans. I'm sure they had fruit trees. The Native Americans had fruit trees before Peter Doherty got here. The difference between the European farming and the Native American farming is that Native Americans were farming for sustainability for themselves and not commercial farming. And what we were looking for as a nation was commercial farming. So it changed the way that the Native Americans farmed.
18: Do we know how cherries got to Michigan? Do you think they've always been here?
19: The commercial cherry did not originate in the United States. It originated, it's definitely Asia or Eastern Europe and not here. So the cherries were imported and then grown. And they happen to grow. This is a very good climate for growing cherries. Whether Peter Doherty did it or not is unclear. And maybe he brought a cherry pit and grew cherries. Unclear. I think the legend grew because Peter Doherty's name here is really a special name. And people know that he had this mission and was here for approximately 10 years.
15: Hence, Old Mission Peninsula.
19: There were farmers that moved in. And so the farmers planted cherry trees, they planted apple trees, they planted other crops. The fruit crops, the stone fruit crops, were something they could export to other states.
4: And those farms on Old Mission Peninsula and that fruit crop, including cherries, was easily accessible for export.
19: Steamers would come in here to the harbor. They would fill up with fresh fruit, and those would be taken to Chicago, Detroit, Milwaukee, and other cities. And when the weather was cold, what they did after the fruit crop was done is they dried them and then packaged barrels of fruit, or they canned them.
4: The truth is that we don't really know who exactly brought cherries to Michigan. Because Reverend Peter Doherty is associated with Old Mission Point in Traverse City, and Traverse City is synonymous with cherries, he's come to be the person we believe is responsible for planting the first cherry in the state. I did want to say that I found some research that showed that other missionaries moved through the area around the same time as Reverend Doherty and documented their purchase of cherry trees. And the farmer to spread the cherry trend far and wide in the early 20th century was D.H. Day, whose name you know from the Sleeping Bear National Lakeshore. What's for certain is cherries became a hit among farmers in the Traverse City area in the mid-1800s. And since then, they never look back.
1: Okay, well, thank you for looking into the cherry tree's origins for us.
4: You're welcome.
1: Michigan produces more tart cherries than any other state in the country, earning it the title of Cherry Capital of the World.
20: On Grand Traverse Bay, an arm of Lake Michigan, lies Traverse City, the cherry capital of the world.
1: But how did this happen? And why here? And what is it that keeps Michigan at the center of the cherry industry? Nikki Rothwell is 2025's Cherry Industry Person of the Year. She coordinates the Northwest Michigan Horticulture Research Center and is a Michigan State University Extension Specialist in Tree Fruit Integrated Pest Management. Okay, question number one, sour or sweet? What's your favorite?
21: Oh, man, for sure. Sour cherries are the best. There's nothing better than tart cherries that you scoop right out of the tank. So we harvest cherries into tanks of cold water, and then they go to a cooling pad where they get flushed with cool water. And you scoop those guys, those beautiful red fruits out of that tank, and they're tart, but they're sweet, and they're just such, you feel like you have arrived.
1: That is what I'm talking about.
20: Today, this region is the proud bearer of over a million cherry trees, making it necessary to import thousands of laborers to harvest and process the crops.
1: Now, when people hear Michigan cherries, a lot of us have just kind of grown up with this understanding that we are the cherry state. Can you tell us a little bit about why cherries thrive here in the first place?
21: On the growing side, we have the trifecta that really makes cherries grow well here. First, we have what we call like sandy soils or light soils. And so cherries really don't like wet roots. They're susceptible to Phytophthora, which is a disease that really forms when you have heavier soils. So cherries don't like wet feet, is what we always say. So lighter soils is good. And then, of course, we have these beautiful rolling hills, especially in the northern part of the state. And so we always plant our orchards on the sides of those hills. So if we do have some bad luck where there's cold weather that comes in, basically that cold weather or that cold air, just like water, goes to the lowest spot in the orchard. So those rolling hills, the sandy soils, and then, of course, you know, the crowning jewel of our state, all of our lakes. But in our case, Lake Michigan plays the biggest role just because that moderates the temperature, especially in the springtime. So the lake's really cold. And when those prevailing winds come in from the west, that cold water keeps our orchards nice and tight in, you know, dormant, and then they slowly come out of dormancy, and then hopefully we have a great crop.
1: Now, we know that Northern Michigan produces millions of pounds of cherries annually. Can you say more about, like, where the Traverse City area lies in our weather pattern that makes all that possible?
21: So back in the day, in the 1800s, turn of the century, I feel like our weather patterns were much more consistent. And so, you know, we'd have a crop annually every year. Today, I'm just like, we're all in the office frantically. Is the rain coming? Is it not coming? Is it coming? Is it not coming? And we're getting these periods of extended droughty conditions. And so we're seeing a lot of changes in like how we use water. And in the past, we didn't have to irrigate tart cherries because we had beautiful rain patterns that the rain came when you wanted. The other thing, when the rain comes today, I feel like it doesn't come in these nice, gentle, you know, 1-inch rains. It comes 3 inches at a time and it comes fast. And so, you know, the water, you know, it just can't, our soils can't contain that or grab that water fast enough, so we have a lot of runoff. So there's a lot of changes, I feel like, to climate that maybe when we set ourselves up to grow cherries for here for the, you know, eternity, I think Mother Nature is kind of throwing a wrench into that. And as researchers, we're trying to help growers, you know, adapt to those changes and take some of that risk out of growing what used to be, you know, our stock and staple here in northern Michigan.
1: Nikki Rothwell of the Northwest Michigan Horticulture Research Center and also with Michigan State University's Agricultural Extension. Nikki, thank you so much.
21: Oh, well, it was so fun to be here. I love your show, and this is a real honor for me, so thanks so much.
1: It starts with the soil and the lake. Together, they create the conditions that have made Michigan synonymous with cherries. More than 70% of the nation's cherry crop is grown here. But before those cherries make their way into pies, jams, and grocery stores all across the country, they pass through the hands of farmers who spend their lives tending the land. The Eckerly family farms more than 400 acres across Sutton's Bay and Leelanau County. Their orchards hold more than 20,000 trees, mostly cherries, but also peaches and apples. It is work that you measure in seasons and generations. Jim Eckerly is a third-generation farmer from Traverse City. Growing up, he always imagined he'd follow his father into agriculture, but dairy farming was another story.
0: Dad farmed, and he milked cows, and I hated that, so we went to cherry farming. I knew right away I was going to be a cherry farmer. When I bought the farm, they took this farm here as a neighbor. They told me that they wasn't going to help me. They didn't want me farming. And I was too stubborn.
1: That stubbornness has carried him through decades of change. The orchards may look the same from a distance, but the way cherries are harvested has transformed dramatically.
0: It used to be a shaker and a rollout went underneath the tree and you shook cherries, rolled it up and put it into a conveyor, put it into a tank. Then it went to a, what they call a shockwave. It's an upside down umbrella that opens up. You go up to the tree and the umbrella comes out upside down and puts the cherries and you go down the conveyor and into the tank.
1: Each season, the Eckerly farm harvests more than 1 million cherries. What once took long hours and multiple steps can now be done with pretty remarkable speed. The technology has changed, but that basic rhythm remains the same. Trees, fruit, harvest, repeat.
0: We figure we get a growing season, then we got the harvest season. And I always say when we start harvesting, I don't care anything about the crop, just as long as everybody's are healthy. All the people that work for me, I hope they're still healthy when they're done.
1: In recent years, another change has arrived. Jim's grandson, Zach, has joined the family operation.
2: You got to remember with this that you, he knows you got to plan ahead for planting and then, what, 7-8 years before you might even shake a cherry. So an old orchard's ready to come out. You got to kind of have a plan for the next, because if all your trees are old and then you take everything out and plant it all at once and you have nothing left, you got to kind of every year take a little bit out, plant new.
1: And for both of them, farming is more than a livelihood. It's a commitment to a place and family.
2: I think patience is the biggest one. Especially during the harvest time, you gotta have some patience. And gotta have your head on your shoulders. be aware.
1: And they hope people understand that the cherries that appear on a kitchen table have traveled a long road to get there.
0: You see a tractor going up and down the road. Just have some patience with him because he's giving you something to eat.
2: Yeah.
0: Working for a way to give you something to eat.
1: Thank you to Jim, Zach, and all the cherry growers in our state that give us one of Michigan's truly delightful treats every year. They're part of the reason our state is synonymous with this small but mighty stone fruit. And to our listener, Beth, thank you for asking this very important question. What's your question about Michigan? This podcast is here solely to get answers to the things you want to know about our state. Any person, place, or thing that makes us quirky and different. Send us your question and we might just investigate it in a future episode of On Hand. You can send questions in an email or voice memo to onhand@michiganpublic.org. That's onhand@michiganpublic.org. Today's episode was produced by Michelle Jokish-Polo. Other producers are Mike Blank, Ronia Cabansug, and April Van Buren. Our senior producer is Mercedes Mejia, and our executive producer is Laura Weber-Davis. 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Thanks for listening. Coming at you from the land of hope and dreams. That's Stateside for today. I'm April Baer. Thank you for listening. We'll see you tomorrow.
5: I know how to load it into the oven and inject it with steam. 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I know how to take the bread and load it onto a wire rack where the packers will take each loaf and they will slip it into a brown paper bag with a red stripe on the side.
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24: 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Macho men, including Sinatra, Elvis, Yul Brynner, and Jerry Orbach. I'm Bill Rudman, inviting you to join me each week right here as we celebrate Sounds of the American Musical.
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8: Follow me downstairs, won't you? Down to the basement at the Old Pearl Brewery in San Antonio, where we're heading to Jazz, Texas, serving up good food with good friends and great music, courtesy of Doc Watkins and friends. I'm Nathan Combe. 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Inspired by the success of 90s Rock Night at Jazz Texas, pianist Aaron Prado was looking for another musical adventure. He found it in the Beatles.
9: I started to look at the songs, and I'm like, wait, these are great, great songs. This could really work.
8: One album straight through Jazz Texas style. Here's Aaron Prado to set up this week's gig.
25: What a great night to descend the stair into Jazz, Texas, down here below the food hall at the Pearl. And it's the Aaron Prado Quartet this evening, and you signed up for Aaron Prado Quartet plays Abbey Road. Yeah, that's what I'm talking about. I should note that we're going to kind of try to make this almost like the experience of listening to the record, in that we're going to play the first side A, pretty much straight through, and then we'll turn the record over and we'll play side B. So we hope you do enjoy Abbey Road, as played by the Aaron Prado Quartet. Maybe I ought to mention we have Jason Galbraith here on the tenor saxophone, Brandon Guerra over there on the drums, Brandon Guerra, Dr. Andrew Bergman on the bass, ladies and gentlemen, Andrew Bergman. And my name is Aaron Prado. It's the Aaron Prado Quartet, and we'll kick it off here with Come Together.

0: Jason Galbraith on the tenor saxophone, ladies and gentlemen. Is Mr. Brandon Guerra over there on the drums? How about it, Brandon Guerra? Andrew Bergman on the electric bass and acoustic bass.
1: Side one of the Beatles' Abbey Road ends with that sudden, shattering stop, I Want You, She's So Heavy. 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I'm Nathan Cohn, and side two, and that epic medley, is coming up.
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3: Welcome back to Live at Jazz Texas. I'm Nathan Cohn. It's time for side two of Abbey Road, as interpreted by the Aaron Prado Quartet. Here comes the sun.

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0: Benim Guerra. Thank you, Andrew Birdman. Jason Galbraith. Aaron Prater Quartet. That's it for us tonight. Thank you, ladies and gentlemen. Thank you, Jazz Texas. Thank you, Beatles. Thank you, Abbey Road. We'll see you next time. Thank you.
1: The End, plus Her Majesty, and much, much more. You no doubt recognize the songs as the Aaron Prado Quartet played Abbey Road live at Jazz Texas. I'm Nathan Cohn. Thanks for listening to this week's set, recorded and mixed by Marius Perrone and edited by yours truly. Doc Watkins is the owner, proprietor, and chief band wrangler at Jazz Texas. 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
7: Live from NPR News, I'm Giles Snyder. The U.S. military says it has completed a 10th consecutive night of attacks on Iran, saying the strikes lasted about 5 hours as the U.S. seeks to degrade Iran's ability to attack commercial vessels in the Strait of Hormuz. The strikes, however, have not compelled Iran to ease its grip on the Strait. Suzanne Maloney is the director of the Foreign Policy Program at the Brookings Institution. She says Iran has signaled an openness to diplomacy, but is also trying to outlast the U.S.
8: I think the challenge is simply that the Iranian regime is prepared to make its population pay the price and wants to try to outlast the United States in the international economy, and they may well be in a position to do so.
7: The latest strikes came to an end amid word that Iran has attacked a tanker in the Strait of Hormuz. The British military's Maritime Trade Operations Center says the attack forced the ship's crew to abandon ship. Iran's Revolutionary Guard is claiming responsibility for the attack and at least one other on Monday. Some political leaders in Canada reacting angrily over President Trump's threat of new 50% tariffs. But Dan Karpinchuk reports that Prime Minister Mark Carney says Canada is ready to engage to resolve any trade dispute.
9: Carney's statement was carefully worded, saying the tariffs are the latest in a series that are in direct violation of the Canada-U.S.-Mexico agreement. Trump claims the new tariffs are in response to reciprocal tariffs levied by Canada a year ago, as well as a Canadian ban on American liquor and duties on U.S. auto and dairy sectors. The new tariffs won't apply to energy, potash fertilizer, critical minerals, and certain other goods. But Carney is defending Canada's actions, saying Canada has merely matched U.S. measures. Ontario Premier Doug Ford says if they go ahead, they should be matched tariff for tariff, and Quebec Premier Christine Frechette called Trump's new duties unjustified. Washington says the new tariffs will take effect in 30 days. For NPR News, I'm Dan Karpinchuk in Toronto.
7: Now to Texas, where several communities are starting to recover following heavy flooding that damaged property and killed at least two people, some still in danger, as Blaise Ganey reports from the Texas Newsroom.
10: During a press conference Monday afternoon, Governor Greg Abbott said while the skies are clear, waters continue to rise, posing threats to several areas near Nueces River.
11: Evacuations will continue in areas like Uvalde, where Nueces is one of four rivers that flow through and around the Uvalde area. We also remain concerned at this time for Cotulla, Tilden, and Carrizo Springs.
10: Abbott, who surveyed Kerr and Kendall counties today, says the damage looks worse than last year. So far in Kerr County, more than 135 homes sustained major damage or have been completely destroyed. More assessments will continue. For NPR News, I'm Blaise Ganey in Austin.
7: And you're listening to NPR News. The Gulf Coast is preparing for Tropical Storm Bertha. Bertha formed in the Gulf of Mexico late Monday, and the National Hurricane Center in Miami expects Bertha to strengthen as it approaches land. Forecasters say Bertha is a slow mover and is expected to bring heavy rains to the coastal areas of northern Florida, Alabama, Mississippi, and Louisiana as it pushes toward Texas. Bertha is a second named tropical storm of the Atlantic hurricane season. The former leader of one of Mexico's most notorious drug cartels has been sentenced in the U.S. to life in prison. Ismael Zambada Garcia, known as El Mayo, helped found the Sinaloa cartel, as NPR's Ryan Lucas reports.
12: U.S. authorities arrested El Mayo Zambada in 2024. He pleaded guilty last year in federal court in Brooklyn to running a criminal enterprise and racketeering conspiracy. Now, U.S. District Judge Brian Cogan has sentenced El Mayo to life in prison. El Mayo's Sinaloa cartel co-founder, El Chapo, is already serving a life sentence in a U.S. lockup. Joseph Nocella is the U.S. attorney in Brooklyn.
13: Over three decades, El Mayo and El Chapo built the Sinaloa cartel into the largest drug trafficking organization that the world has ever seen.
12: Nocella says the two men flooded the United States with deadly drugs, corrupted Mexican officials and institutions, and used horrific violence to protect and grow their criminal empire. Ryan Lucas, NPR News, Washington.
7: As the U.S. and Iran trade attacks, gas prices are rising again. According to AAA, the national average for a gallon of regular back above $4. I'm Giles Snyder, NPR News.
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three bears. One was a daddy bear and one was a mommy bear and one was a wee bear. While they were out walking through the deep woods, a stalking came a little girl with blonde hair. Her name was Goldilocks, and upon the door she knocked, but no one was there. So she walked right in, had herself a time, 'cause she didn't care. But soon she got sleepy when

0: Ireland.
1: A jazzy rendition of The Three Bears from Mark Winkler. That's on his album, I'm With You. Mark Winkler sings Bobby Troop. Opening up our night studio program for this evening, I'm Hans Ahlstrom. An hour of singers coming your way on this edition of Night Studio. We're also going to be hearing from Catherine Russell, Michelle Lordy, Bria Skonberg, and Kurt Elling. Up next, this is bassist Rodney Whittaker on his album All Too Soon, the music of Duke Ellington, features his daughter Raquel on vocals. Here's their rendition of Caravan.

the Tierney Sutton Band from their album Screenplay, taking tunes from various movies across the century, the 20th century. That was The Windmills of Your Mind, which was featured in The Thomas Crown Affair in both 1968 and 1999. The CD, which is, I think it's about 15 songs long, yep, is actually broken up into suites, and this one is part of the Bergman suite, referring to lyricists Alan and Marilyn Bergman. Before that, we heard Caravan from Rodney Whittaker, along with his daughter Raquel on vocals. That's from Rodney Whittaker's album All Too Soon, the music of Duke Ellington. Here on Night Studio on Public Radio 90, I'm Hans Ahlstrom. We're listening to some wonderful singers in this hour of our program. We're going to be hearing from the Metropolitan Jazz Octet, featuring Dee Alexander, in a moment. But first, this is the wonderful Catherine Russell and Errand Girl for Rhythm.

swing and shout. Get your kicks and get about. I'm an errand girl for rhythm. Sing me. Just get hip, follow through. I deliver straight to you. I'm an errand girl for rhythm. Sing me.

D. Alexander and the Metropolitan Jazz Octet with It's Too Hot for Words, the title track from their 2019 Delmark release. And before that, it was Catherine Russell with Errand Girl for Rhythm from her 2019, I believe, yeah, early 2019 release, Alone Together. We'll just keep moving on this edition of Night Studio, just sitting back and relaxing to some great songs in jazz in this hour of the program. Here's Eliana Cuevas. Yeah, you're not going to sit back. You're going to listen. You might want to dance to this one. El Tucucito.

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Michelle Lordi was singing Poor Bird from her 2019 release, Break Up With The Sound. And before that, we heard El Tucosito from singer Eliana Cuevas. That'll get you up and jumping from her album Espejo. This is Night Studio on member-supported Public Radio 90, WNMU, broadcasting from studios on the campus of Northern Michigan University. We've got Bria Skonberg up next.

No, you're not wrong. That was a Patsy Cline tune, Always, from Stacey Greisbach. Her album is in tribute to Patsy Cline, called simply My Patsy Cline Songbook. Before that, from Denmark, Hilde Louise Asbjørnsen with A Swing of Its Own from the album Red Lips, Knuckles, and Bones. And we started off with Blackout from singer and trumpeter Bria Skånberg off her 2019 self-released album, Nothing Never Happens. Looks like we've got time for one more in this edition of Night Studio. Hope you've enjoyed the singers in the program. We're going to take things out with a live one from Kurt Elling, along with James Morrison, Going to Chicago.

recorded live at Birdland in January of 2019. Kurt Elling, along with trumpeter James Morrison, and Going to Chicago. The CD is called Live in New York, and it wraps up our night studio program this evening. I'm Hans Ahlstrom, sure to enjoy spending time with you and listening to some wonderful singers in the world of jazz. This is Night Studio on Public Radio 90. 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
2: 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It's the bears in the area that I didn't see.
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4: From NPR News, I'm Giles Snyder. New Orleans is getting ready for Tropical Storm Bertha.
5: We take all events seriously and are prepared to enhance staffing levels across the utility to ensure that all teams are coordinated, positioned, and equipped to respond as conditions evolve.
4: Randy Heyman is the executive director of the New Orleans Sewerage and Water Board. He spoke Monday night as Bertha strengthened into a tropical storm about 100 miles south of the Florida coast. Forecasters expect Bertha to bring heavy rains to the Gulf Coast and could make landfall south of New Orleans late Wednesday or early Thursday morning. The White House says the newest plane to serve as Air Force One will soon be sent away for upgrades. NPR's Joel Rose has more on renewed questions about the security features of the jet that was donated by Qatar.
6: President Trump flew back to Washington on the new Air Force One on Sunday evening. He was asked why he was flying in an airplane that lacks anti-missile defense systems. Trump said the plane does have, quote, a lot of capability, but also added this.
7: In about a month or so, they're going to send it to have it be maxed out.
6: In a statement, the White House later said the jet is perfectly safe for the president's travels, but will receive, quote, upgrades and enhancements, unquote, in the fall. The Boeing luxury jet was donated by Qatar last year. It was retrofitted so quickly that some experts say it may not be as secure as the other Air Force One jets that preceded it. Joel Rose, NPR News, Washington.
4: Yemen's Iranian-backed Houthi rebels have announced a blockade on Saudi Arabia, potentially deepening turmoil in global energy markets. This comes as the fighting between Iran and the U.S. escalated to levels not seen since the war started in February. NPR's Hadil Al-Shalchi reports.
8: In a video statement, a Houthi spokesperson said the blockade was in retaliation for recent Saudi attacks on the capital's airport and a siege on Yemen. The spokesperson said the blockade on Saudi ships was, quote, an equation of an eye for an eye. The Houthis said they would blockade the Bab el-Mandeb Strait, a waterway that connects the Red Sea to the Gulf of Aden and the Indian Ocean. A blockade would rattle energy markets as Saudi Arabia relies on Bab el-Mandeb to export millions of barrels of oil and fuel a day. The Houthis attacked ships in the Red Sea during the war in Gaza, forcing companies to divert their cargo and increasing shipping costs. Hadil Al-Shalchi, NPR News, Istanbul.
4: Iran's Revolutionary Guard claiming responsibility for an attack on a tanker in the Strait of Hormuz and at least one other attack on a ship. The British military's Maritime Trade Operations Center says the attack forced the crew to abandon ship. The latest Iranian attacks came as the U.S. military said it has completed a 10th consecutive night of strikes on Iranian targets. Defense Secretary Pete Hegseth is to appear before a Senate panel on Tuesday to ask for billions in war funding. This is NPR. New tariffs on Canada are set to take effect in 30 days. The Trump administration announced Monday 50% tariffs on a wide range of Canadian imports using Section 338 of the Tariff Act of 1930, which permits a president to impose punitive tariffs against trading partners who are deemed to have unfairly discriminated against American products. The move is believed to be the law's first known usage in nearly a century. Multiple forest fires burning in Oregon after almost 10,000 lightning strikes hit the state last week. Catherine Steyer Martinez has the latest.
9: There are 25 large fires burning almost 375,000 acres across Oregon. And most of the activity is in central and northeastern parts of the state, says Jessica Newyear with the Oregon Department of Forestry.
10: We are essentially going into our new normal of more active seasons, more active fire behavior.
9: She says this year is shaping up similar to 2024's record-breaking season when more than 1.9 million acres burned. Whitney Tayer, a public information officer working on the Akawa Butte Fire, a top priority fire in Central Oregon, says it feels like the state could be in for a marathon of a fire season. For NPR News, I'm Catherine Stare-Martinez in Bend, Oregon.
4: Spain's World Cup champions returned home Monday to a hero's welcome. People packed the streets of Madrid. Officials estimated the crowd at some 2 million, many of them dressed in the national team's jerseys and waving red and gold flags. After arriving in the Spanish capital, the team met with the country's royals and with Prime Minister Pedro Sanchez. This is NPR.
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That's the Hot Club of Detroit, a tune called On the Steps from their album It's About That Time on Mack Avenue Records. Opening up this hour of Night Studio, I'm Hans Ahlstrom. Also on our show, we'll hear from Houston Person, Kenny Burrell, and Brad Meldow. Coming up next, young pianist Roberto Fonseca. This is called Lo que me hace vivir.

That's Houston Person. And Don't Take Your Love From Me, from his high note release called Moment to Moment, which also features Terrell Stafford on trumpet. We also heard from Roberto Fonseca a tune called What Makes Me Leave, from his album Akokan, on the Just in Time label. Here on Night Studio on Public Radio 90 WNMU, online at WNMUFM.org. We've got Vijay Iyer in a moment, also guitarist Kenny Burrell. But first, here's Matt Wilson and his quartet, and Two Bass Hit.

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It's Kenny Burrell with Be Yourself from a recording live. It's called Be Yourself, and it's live at Dizzy's Club Coca-Cola at Jazz at Lincoln Center. We also heard Vijay Iyer from his album called Solo and a tune entitled Desiring. And we started off with drummer Matt Wilson and his quartet, a tune written by Dizzy Gillespie called Two Bass Hit from the Palmetto release That's Gonna Leave a Mark. Here on Night Studio on Public Radio 90 WNMU. We've got Brad Meldow up next.

vibraphonist Matthias Lupri, a tune called Abstraction, from a best of collection of some of his softer material and ballads called After Hours. We also heard from Ben Allison, who gave us Peace Pipe on his album Think Free on Palmetto. Peace Pipe was a tune that he had done a few years ago on a previous album. I believe it was the title track of that album. And Brad Meldow started us off in that set with John Boy from the album Highway Rider on Nonesuch. This is Night Studio on Public Radio 90, WNMU. I'm Hans Ahlstrom. We have time for one more. This from trombonist and shell player Steve Terrae.

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1: Live from NPR News, I'm Giles Snyder. The wildfires in the Canadian province of Ontario are growing. Officials say crews are battling 190 active blazes, and some 1,800 residents have had to flee the flames. Annabella Bonata is a climate scientist at Ontario's University of Waterloo. She says climate change is making wildfire seasons worse.
2: Wildfire is a natural process for the boreal and many of our forests in Canada. So we need it in order to regenerate the forest and have healthy forests. However, with, you know, some of the impacts that we're seeing, when the wildfire starts that far away, it's so remote and in such a large area, they're not really meant to be put out, but they're becoming too big. And so having other impacts, such as the wildfire smoke that we're seeing travel thousands of kilometers.
1: Heavy smoke from the Ontario fires, as well as fires in northern Minnesota, spread into several U.S. states in the northeast and mid-Atlantic last week. Air quality has since improved. Meanwhile, Ontario Premier Doug Ford is chiding President Trump for making tariff threats over smoke from the wildfires, saying the U.S. should help instead. On Monday, Trump announced new 50% tariffs on a wide range of Canadian goods using Section 338 of the Tariff Act of 1930. Residents of a large area of South and Central Texas are working to clean up from the region's second major flood in just over a year. Texas Public Radio's Camille Phillips reports.
3: Over the weekend, residents and volunteers shoveled mud and lifted waterlogged appliances out of homes that overlook the banks of a creek in the Texas Hill Country. Last year, Miriam Hernandez says the flood stopped a foot from her door while she and her husband slept unaware. So this year, she says she was more vigilant.
4: This year, I happened to be up late just doing laundry, and just happened to look out and just started watching it.
3: The creek flooded at least 4 feet into her home, breaking windows and crumbling walls. Hernandez says it's highly unlikely they'll rebuild. I'm Camille Phillips in Kerrville.
1: North Korea's foreign minister met with Russia's Vladimir Putin and vowed to strengthen their alliance. NPR's Se-Yung reports from Seoul.
5: Foreign Minister Choi Son-hee said her country will continue to steadfastly support Russia, calling Putin the closest and dearest friend of North Korean leader Kim Jong-un. North Korean state media said the two countries discussed key international affairs of mutual interest and added they were aligned on all issues. North Korea has provided Russia with weapons and more than 14,000 troops for its war against Ukraine, according to Ukraine's military intelligence. In the meantime, North Korea has ignored Washington's calls for dialogue and fortified its border with South Korea.
1: You're listening to NPR News. Forecasters say Tropical Storm Bertha is getting stronger. The latest update from the National Hurricane Center says Bertha now has top winds clocked at 50 miles per hour. Bertha formed in the Gulf of Mexico late Monday and is about 125 miles south of Panama City, Florida. Bertha expected to bring heavy rains to the coastal areas of northern Florida, Alabama, Mississippi, and Louisiana, where it could make landfall late Wednesday or early Thursday. South Carolina Republican Senator Darlene Graham says she will run for a full term for her late brother Lindsey Graham's seat. She made the announcement Monday on Sean Hannity's Fox News show. Darlene Graham sworn in last week to fill the remaining months of her brother's term. A new study finds many packaged foods that claim to contain avocado oil don't contain what the label says. Here's NPR's Maria Godoy.
6: Browse the aisles of the grocery store and you'll find chips, dressings, and mayonnaise all boasting that they're made with avocado oil. But when UC Davis professor Selena Wong noticed this trend, she got curious because her past research has found that most bottled avocado oils sold in stores are either rancid or they've been adulterated with other oils. So she submitted 54 products to chemical analysis and found that 89% showed signs of being mixed with other cheaper oils like soybean oil.
7: If you're buying avocado oil products, it's very likely that you're not getting what you're paying for.
6: She says that's a problem because avocado oil products are often significantly more expensive than those made with other oils.
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That's Mario Romano and his quartet. The album's called Valentina, and we heard the tune Windows, available from Alma Records, and opening up our night studio program for this evening. I'm Hans Ahlstrom. Also on our show, we'll hear from Marcus Shelby and his orchestra, Joe Lovano, and drummer Mike Clark. Up next, young pianist Jason Moran from his album 10 on Blue Note Records. This is Big Stuff.

Young clarinetist Evan Christopher. A wonderful CD called The Remembering Song. That tune there was called The River by the Road, an original tune written by Evan Christopher. His band includes Bucky Pizzarelli on acoustic guitar, also James Cirillo electric guitar, and Greg Cohen on bass. Before that, it was Jason Moran with Big Stuff from his Blue Note release, 10. All here on Night Studio on Public Radio 90, WNMU, online at WNMUFM.org. Marcus Shelby and his orchestra up next. This is a Charles Mingus tune, The Fables of Phoebus.

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Joe Lovano and Us Five with Blues Collage from the Blue Note release Bird Songs, tribute to Charlie Parker. We also heard pianist Pete Malinverney and his trio with A House Is Not a Home from A Beautiful Thing on Saranac Records. And we started off with the Marcus Shelby Orchestra. Soul of the Movement is the name of the CD, Meditations on Dr. Martin Luther King Jr. We heard Fables of Phobos by Charles Mingus. Here on Night Studio on Public Radio 90 WNMU.

That was Regina Carter. A wonderful CD from her called Reverse Thread. Quite a surprise, as she generally plays more straight-ahead jazz. That tune there called Full Time. We also heard from drummer Mike Clark, who gave us his rendition of Angel Eyes from his Owl Studios release, Carnival of Soul. And we started off with Pearl Django, featuring bassist Rick Lepinen, who's from our area, from Marquette. The tune there was a Django Reinhardt tune called Porto Caballo from Pearl Django's album System D. Rounding out our night studio program for this evening, I'm Hans Ahlstrom. Hope you enjoyed the show, and I'd like to invite you back for another edition of Night Studio. 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

I'm Bill Rudman, and this is Footlight Parade, Sounds of the American Musical. This time, there are only 3 token women, and even tenors are in short supply. What we've got are a lot of baritones and basses, the testosterone brigade, I call them. Frank Sinatra, Yul Brynner, Elvis Presley, Alfred Drake, Lin-Manuel Miranda, and 14 other manly men strutting their stuff in Broadway and Hollywood musicals covering something like 90 years. So stick around and man up. As usual, the program is produced by the Musical Theater Project. Back in the 1950s, if you were a female of any age, you could count on getting a thrill from a macho guy in a musical. She gets

two generations of masculinity in musicals personified by two icons, Elvis Presley in one of his 30 movie musicals, King Creole, in 1958, and before that, Frank Sinatra in the 1957 film version of Rodgers and Hart's Pal Joey.

There's another stalwart of the testosterone brigade, Gordon McRae as the Red Shadow, leading his loyal band of riffs in the 1953 film The Desert Song, based on Sigmund Romberg's famous operetta from the 1920s. McRae's performance reminds us that macho guys are part of the bedrock of the American musical and have been at least since the days of operetta. Songwriter Burton Lane once recalled for me his boyhood memory of watching matinee idol Dennis King play the title role in The Vagabond King. As the swashbuckling François Villon, he saves Paris from the evil Duke of Burgundy. Burton Lane said, "Oh, the song of the vagabonds, that was like shooting rockets into the air."

tenor Jerry Hadley from his 1994 collection of American operetta songs. Stout-Hearted Men is from Sigmund Romberg and Oscar Hammerstein's The New Moon, 1928. And before that, Dennis King in 1925's The Vagabond King, scored by Rudolph Frimmel and Brian Hooker. Mind you, not all the manly men of this period were flexing their vocal cords to the soaring melodies of operetta. Enter another icon, Al Jolson.

0: The cocky urban energy of Al Jolson, unleashed in the 1928 movie musical The Singing Fool, with that song by Ray Henderson, Sam Lewis, and Joe Young. You know, big muscles are not a prerequisite for enlisting in the testosterone brigade. The dapper Maurice Chevalier had only an average build, but the ladies didn't care. Rent the DVD of Love Me Tonight and watch him undress Jeanette MacDonald with his eyes while singing Rodgers and Hart.
1: My left shoe's on my right foot, my right shoe's on my left. Oh, listen to me, Mimi, of reason I'm bereft. The buttons of my trousers are buttoned to my vest. Oh, listen to me, Mimi, there's passion in my breast.

0: Maurice Chevalier in 1932. On March 31, 1943, right after the overture, a young baritone named Alfred Drake made his entrance in Oklahoma. He was playing Curly, a cowboy, and as he began singing "Oh, What a Beautiful Morning," he set a new standard for Broadway leading men, both in acting and in masculine charisma, a standard he upheld for the next 30 years. Howard Keel literally followed in Drake's footsteps. He played Curly on stage in London before making it big in Hollywood, where his musicals included two of Drake's Broadway roles, The Poet Beggar in Kismet and Fred and Petruchio in Kiss Me, Kate. We're going to let Alfred Drake and then Howard Keel demonstrate their prowess as swaggering Petruchios.
1: Since I reached the

Where is the life that late I led? Where is it now? Totally dead. Where is the fun I used to find? Where has it gone? Gone with the wind. The marriage game is quite all right. Yes, during the day it's easy to play, but oh, what a bore at night. So I repeat.

Where is the life that late I led? Where is it now? Totally dead. Where is the fun I used to find? Where is it gone? Gone for the wind. I've often been told of nuptial bliss, but what do you do? A quarter to two.

In order of appearance, Alfred Drake on stage in Cole Porter's Kiss Me, Kate, 1948, and Howard Keel in the 1953 film version. Well, the Testosterone Brigade marches on, this time led by the great Metropolitan Opera bass Ezio Pinza, who at the age of 57 made his Broadway debut as French planter Emile Debec in South Pacific. His co-star Mary Martin testified, "When you were kissed by Pinza, you were kissed."

0: Ezio Pinza in Rodgers and Hammerstein's South Pacific, 1949. 2 years later, for their musical The King and I, Rodgers and Hammerstein took a risk by casting an unknown performer as the monarch. But it paid off, because Yul Brynner's bare chest, his shaved head, and his take-no-prisoners scowl exuded sex appeal. In 1953, Hammerstein gave a female character in another show this lyric: "My love for my husband grew thinner the first time I looked at Yul Brynner. And back on my bed in Long Island, I kept dreaming of Brynner in Thailand."
1: A woman is a female who is human, designed for pleasing man, the human male. A human male is pleased by many women. And all the rest you hear is fairy tale.

0: A girl must be like a blossom, with honey for just one man. A man must live like honeybee and gather all he can. To fly from blossom to blossom, a honeybee must be free. But blossom must not ever fly from bee to bee to bee.
1: An Oscar-winning performance from Yul Brynner in the 1956 film of The King and I. The Rodgers and Hammerstein musicals are swarming with manly men. Another one from this period is John Raitt, the beefy baritone who created the role of tough guy Billy Bigelow in Carousel. Here he is in 1954, turning up the heat with Janis Paige in The Pajama Game.
2: No, honey, I do not want a Western. Food is not uppermost in my thoughts at the moment.
3: I guess you want some coffee too, huh?
2: No, it'll keep me awake. Now cut that out.
3: What's the matter, lover?

two macho men in the pajama game. In order of appearance, John Raitt and Janice Page from the original cast, and Harry Connick Jr. and Kelly O'Hara in the 2006 revival. The score is by Richard Adler and Jerry Ross. I have to admit I get a little jealous of the performer who closes the first half. See, when it comes to leading men in musical comedy, I've always identified with Fred Astaire. Unfortunately, I once surveyed 10 women, and 9 of them informed me that Fred was nice enough, but the guy they really wanted was Gene.

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1: Gene Kelly in 1952. You're listening to an hour of robust men in musicals. I call them the Testosterone Brigade. And the roll call continues with Brando, Preston, Lin-Manuel Miranda, and more. I'm Bill Rudman. 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
1: Gene Kelly's athletic, virile choreography had a tremendous influence on musicals during the 1950s, both in Hollywood and on Broadway. 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
3: When you're a jet, you're a jet. 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

0: 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And I guarantee you can count him in.
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2: Where you gonna find Bernardo?
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3: But the gym's neutral territory.
0: Ooh, I'm gonna make nice with him. I'm only gonna challenge him.
2: Great, Daddy-O.
0: So everybody dress up sweet and sharp. Meet Tony and me at 10. And walk

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1: Score by Michael Kidd, with score by Gene DePaul and Johnny Mercer. We cannot neglect Jerry Orbach's place in the musical theater Testosterone Brigade. Long before he triumphed on television as Lieutenant Lenny Briscoe in Law & Order, Orbach gave us a gallery of memorable, super-masculine characters on stage. From El Gallo in The Fantastics to Julian Marsh 20 years later. Come on.

0: Jerry Orbach in 42nd Street, 1980, with music by Harry Warren and lyrics by Al Dubin. Ready for this? Hollywood's two titans of testosterone could proudly claim they conquered the American musical. In 1983, Anthony Quinn reprised his film role of Zorba the Greek, but this time on Broadway with songs by Kander and Ebb. And in 1955, Marlon Brando played Skye Masterson in the movie version of Frank Lesser's Guys and Dolls. A female friend of mine says that even the way Brando holds the dice turns her on.
1: Luck be a lady tonight. Luck be a lady tonight. Lucky if you've ever been a lady to begin with. Luck be a lady tonight. Luck let a gentleman see how nice a dame you can be. I know the way you've treated other guys you've been with. Luck be a lady with me. A lady doesn't leave her escort. It isn't fair, it isn't nice. 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So let's keep the party polite. Never get out of my sight. 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Luck be a lady. Luck be a lady. 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

0: Anthony Quinn, preceded by Marlon Brando. They both prove that vocal limitations are meaningless when masculine intensity is that palpable. So now let's apply the principle to another movie actor who decided to try his hand at singing and dancing. Unlike Brando and Quinn, however, this guy didn't stop with his first show, which happened to be The Music Man. Oh no, Robert Preston was just getting started, and he went on to become the most accomplished and the sexiest male performer working on the Broadway musical stage during the 1960s and 70s.
1: I won't send roses or hold the door. I won't remember which dress you wore. My heart is too much in control. 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

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I'd be the first one to agree that I'm preoccupied with me. And it's inbred, kid. So keep your head, kid. In me you'll find things

Robert Preston as Mack Sennett in Jerry Herman's Mack and Mabel, 1974. Well, ever since the 1970s, when gender roles began blurring in American society, there's been a depletion in the ranks of the testosterone brigade. No more stoic, stout-hearted heroes of operetta, that's for sure. For example, even though I'm a big fan of Mandy Patinkin, he somehow doesn't march to the same drummer as an Alfred Drake or a Howard Keel did. He's a contemporary guy in contemporary musicals, so he's playing a different kind of character, one whose masculine core is softened by emotional vulnerability. When these characters lose their direction in life, they're probably going to tell us in song everything they're feeling. And of course, we thank them for sharing. But every once in a while, the testosterone cannot be stopped. In The Full Monty, when the unemployed Jerry Lukowski begins to take action by singing the praises of his own basic, beer-drinking, invulnerable manhood, the audience goes wild. And that goes double for Alexander Hamilton. Oh, boy.

Patrick Wilson and the Full Monty from 2000, with music and lyrics by David Yazbek. And before that, the amazing Lin-Manuel Miranda, star, composer, lyricist, and author of the Pulitzer Prize-winning Hamilton. And there you have it, in a sampling of Broadway and Hollywood musicals crafted between 1925 and 2015, our roll call of the Testosterone Brigade on Footlight Parade. 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This time, we greet our longtime friends in Syracuse, New York. They catch the show on WCNY. 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
1: And now time for the Footlight Parade bonus. In a show about the Testosterone Brigade, we can't neglect Richard Kiley, the original Man of La Mancha. Kiley earned his stripes playing the Marlon Brando role of Stanley Kowalski in A Streetcar Named Desire, so that gives you some idea of the masculinity he projected on stage. He was a superb actor. And here he is in Richard Rodgers' 1962 musical, No Strings.

0: Richard Kiley and Diane Carroll in Richard Rodgers' No Strings, 1962.
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0: the night before Halloween, we called Cabbage Night, and it was pretty much what we in South Jersey here call Mischief Night. So it was, you know, the night before Halloween was just as important because you go out and you toilet paper and egg houses and do wreak all sorts of havoc. And I don't know the origin of Cabbage Night.
1: I was just wondering about the word cat soup, how it evolved into ketchup.
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0: Are you familiar with the expression, la verdad de la milanesa?

0: Live from NPR News, I'm Giles Snyder. Defense Secretary Pete Hegseth will ask the Senate Appropriations Committee today for $350 billion to fund the Iran war. Hegseth will be on Capitol Hill as attacks between Iran and the U.S. are escalating, as NPR's Quill Lawrence reports.
1: U.S. forces have bombed Iranian military and infrastructure targets for 10 days running and have reinstated a naval blockade on Iran's ports and coastline. Iranian media reports scores of casualties. Iran has attacked U.S. bases around the region with missiles and drones, killing at least three U.S. service members since Friday. This week, the Department of Defense divulged that at least 100 U.S. troops have been injured in the last 2 weeks, most of whom returned to service. The Pentagon hasn't briefed the press since May, and the hearing today will be the first chance for senators from both parties to ask Hegseth publicly about the depletion of U.S. military munitions, safety of troops in the region, and how the U.S. plans to resolve the war. Quill Lawrence, NPR News.
0: Iran's Revolutionary Guard claiming responsibility for an attack on a tanker in the Strait of Hormuz and at least one other attack on a ship Monday. The British military's Maritime Trade Operations Center says the attack forced the crew to abandon ship. The latest Iranian attacks came as the U.S. military said it had completed a 10th consecutive night of strikes on Iranian targets. New Orleans is getting ready for Tropical Storm Bertha.
2: We take all events seriously and are prepared to enhance staffing levels across the utility to ensure that all teams are coordinated, positioned, and equipped to respond as conditions evolve.
0: Randy Heyman is the executive director of the New Orleans Sewerage and Water Board. He spoke Monday night. As Bertha strengthened into a tropical storm, forecasters expect Bertha to bring heavy rains to the Gulf Coast and could make landfall south of New Orleans late Wednesday or early Thursday morning. Hamas says it has chosen a new leader nearly 3 years after the October 7th attack on Israel. NPR's Anas Baba reports.
3: Hamas says Khalil al-Hayya was chosen through an internal vote involving representatives from Gaza, the occupied West Bank, Israeli prisons, and leaders abroad. Al-Hayya joined Hamas during its founding years. A professor of Islamic studies, he led the group's negotiating team in indirect ceasefire and hostages talks with Israel. He was a close ally of former leader Yahya Sinwar. Israel has repeatedly targeted Al-Hayya, including in a strike in Doha, Qatar, that he survived. Hamas says four of his sons were killed during the war. Al-Hayya now takes over a movement whose senior political and military leadership has been severely depleted by Israeli operations, as Hamas faces continued military pressure in Gaza and ongoing ceasefire negotiations. Anas Baba, NPR News, Gaza City.
0: This is NPR News. New tariffs on Canada are set to take effect in 30 days. The Trump administration announced Monday 50% tariffs on a wide range of Canadian imports using Section 338 of the Tariff Act of 1930, which permits a president to impose punitive tariffs against trading partners who are deemed to have unfairly discriminated against American products. The move is believed to be the law's first known usage in nearly a century. Secretary of State Marco Rubio says Cuba is the leading sponsor of what he calls radical leftism in the U.S., and he's naming organizations that he says have been working with Cuban intelligence. NPR's Michelle Kellerman reports.
4: Just days after Secretary Rubio hosted a conference on what he describes as a resurgence of left-wing political violence, he's issuing a 70-page report detailing what he sees as Cuba's history of an ideological battle against the United States starting in the 1960s. He says Cuba's, quote, Marxist project not only survived the collapse of the Soviet Union, but thrived, and he calls Havana the ideological capital of the modern radical left. Rubio's parents were born in Cuba but fled to the U.S. before the revolution. Rubio began his political career in Florida and was known for his tough stand against Cuba's communist government. Michelle Kellerman, NPR News, the State Department.
0: As the U.S. and Iran trade attacks, gas prices rising again, according to AAA. The national average for a gallon of regular is back above $4. I'm Giles Snyder. This is NPR News.
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7: You're listening to Away With Words, the show about language and how we use it. I'm Grant Barrett.
8: And I'm Martha Barnett. When it comes to books, the right title can make all the difference. But choosing that title can be a real challenge, so I'm always curious about that process, and especially why a working title gets tossed away and replaced. For example, what about the working title Trimalchio in West Egg?
7: Is that, I don't know what that is. Is that Tristram Shandy? I don't know what that would be. F. Scott Fitzgerald.
8: Yes,
7: yeah, there we
8: yes.
7: go. The West Egg was the giveaway.
8: You got it. Yeah, Trimalchio was a character in an ancient Roman work. It was this ostentatious nouveau riche guy. But I think Trimalchio in West Egg is a dud.
7: So the better title is The Great Gatsby.
8: Exactly. And in one other case, there was an author who had a really hard time making up her mind. Here are some of her working titles: Milestones, Tote the Weary Load, Not in Our Stars, Tote, Bugle Sang True, Another Day, and Tomorrow is Another Day.
7: Tomorrow is Another Day. Is it Gone with the Wind?
8: Yes.
7: Nice. That's very good. You know, Martha and I read a lot, and we read a lot of what you recommend. So if you want to send us book ideas, stuff we should put on the bedside table, we'd be happy to take a peek at it. You can call us and tell us about it, 877-929-9673. That's toll-free in the United States and Canada, or email words@waywardradio.org.
8: Hi, you have a way with words.
9: Well, thank you very much. I think that honor belongs to you guys, though, really.
7: He was waiting for the moment.
9: Hey, this is Jeff from Jacksonville, Florida.
7: Hi, Jeff.
8: Hey, Jeff.
7: What's up?
9: So the language news is a discussion between my wife and myself. She has an expression that she blames her mother for that I'd never heard before. It's jolly on the spot. And she means what I understand to be Johnny on the spot, like, you're doing something and you're Johnny on the spot on getting it a response to someone. And she will say jolly on the spot. She blames her mom for that. And she's not sure that it is anywhere else. And I didn't know if it was anywhere else. And I haven't been able to find anything remotely associated with that. So thought I'd throw it out to you guys. Is that something that is heard of before?
7: All right. So
9: in any other context.
7: Let's fill this in a little bit. Just to be clear for people listening, she's saying jolly, as in upbeat, happy, jolly on the spot. And you're saying Johnny, like the diminutive form of John, J-O-H-N, J-O-H-N-N-Y, Johnny on the spot.
9: Yes, sir.
7: And you're not referring to a portable toilet. You're referring to being the one who's right there and who can get the thing done, and you'll maybe do it with good spirit.
9: Yes.
7: Okay. And so the dispute is interesting because she's got a version that you don't know about.
9: Correct.
7: Okay. I just want to tell you, there's an older version that's earlier than both of those. Hers is real. It exists. People use it. Johnny on the spot is a little bit older. But even older still is Charlie on the spot, which was the original version as far as we can tell, with the exact same meaning. Somebody who's right there who will cheerfully jump right in and help. So, yes, hers is a real thing. Yes, it exists. It's nowhere near as common as Johnny on the spot. And both of them are newer than Charlie on the spot by a number of decades. So why there's a jolly on the spot? My suspicion is that somebody associated this cheerfulness of helping with the name Johnny. So they got a phonetic similarity and a emotion similarity and chose jolly just to kind of emphasize the point.
9: So here's a quick question, given your reference to the portable toilets.
7: Yeah.
9: Is jolly on the spot post the advent of portable toilets as a John? And is there some association that people like one of them steer away from that?
7: Oh, no. So Johnny on the spot is a double-pronged wordplay that is much, much newer than the old meaning of Johnny on the spot, meaning helpful person, cheerful, helpful person.
8: Although if there are portable toilets with no line for the women, I am jolly on the spot.
7: Exactly. Martita on the spot. So, yeah. So Johnny on the spot as a toilet is a relatively new term. I think 1950s.
9: Wait, so Johnny on the Spot as a toilet is the 1950s, but Johnny on the Spot as an expression older than that?
7: Yeah, Johnny on the Spot as an expression goes back to at least the 1880s, and Charlie on the Spot goes back to at least 1805, much earlier. So Charlie was the original name.
8: It sounds like you and your wife are going to have an interesting conversation.
7: Well, I wanted to be able to tell you you're both wrong and Charlie on the Spot's the correct term, but that would be an etymological fallacy.
9: Well, given your history of saying that, you know, language is changing.
7: I mean, you know how it goes, right? Yeah. But they're all That's valid. True. They're all still in use. Johnny on the Spot currently is the most popular one.
8: I'm switching to Jolly. Jeff, thanks so much for calling.
9: My pleasure. Thank you, guys.
7: All right. Take care now. Bye-bye.
9: All right, bye.
8: Bye-bye. Do you have a language question? Call us and we will be Jolly on the Spot. 877-929-9673. Mary Serpy of Greensboro, North Carolina wrote to us to say, my mom was raised on a farm in Newfoundland, Canada, and when our rooms were messy, she used to say, a cow couldn't find her calf in here, which is a great picture.
7: Yeah, it's interesting because there's that special mother-offspring bond, right? She's going to find her calf amongst all the other calves except in your tornado of a room.
8: Oh, I didn't even think about that. I was just thinking about the size of the mess.
7: Oh, I see. Yeah.
8: But, you know, I tried to find that phrase online, and I couldn't find that exactly. But there was another phrase that was more popular that went, a cow couldn't find its calf in this room. And that was popularized by a guy named Addison Meisner, who was an architect from Palm Beach who kept a book full of witticisms. And he co-authored something in 1908 called The Cynic's Calendar that included such gems as where there's a will, there's a lawsuit, and the wages of gin is breath.
7: We'd love to hear your catchy aphorisms and sayings and the things that your mother and father pounded into your head when you were a child. Words at waywardradio.org or call or text toll-free in the U.S. and Canada, 877-929-9673.
8: Hello, you have a way with words.
10: Well, greetings from the land of 10,000 lakes, Martha. This is Cindy from Minneapolis.
7: What's on your mind, Cindy?
10: I was asked to help edit a soon-to-be book and came across brownie points. I understand that to mean some kind of advantage.
7: Yeah.
8: Mm-hmm.
7: Cindy, the way that you're describing this makes it sound like it's not an expression that you use and you learned from somebody else and that's why you're confused?
10: No, I've heard it before, but I wanted to know its origins.
7: One of our linguistic colleagues at wordhistories.net, he turned up this really interesting article in the Los Angeles Times from 1951. And this article by Marvin Miles is titled Brownie Points, A New Measure of a Husband. And he lays out this concept that husbands get points for doing all the husbandly things like going home on time and helping with the housework and remembering anniversaries and appointments and stuff they're supposed to do. I mean, we're talking about the 1950s here, for heaven's sake.
8: It's not extra credit.
7: Right. It's not a bonus, dude. It's an obligation. It's what you signed on for. You don't get a pat on the back for fulfilling your obligations. On one hand, the sense is a dude should be doing this stuff in his household, right? He should be a full member of the family and fully participate. But on the other hand, this Marvin Miles guy writes this up as if it's an impossible goal. That a husband can't get ahead with this brownie point system at best he can keep even. And it's because, as he calls it, of pixie mathematics. And by pixies, he's referring to these mythological kind of fairy-like characters that get up to mischief and are sometimes invisible. And brownie is another character just like that. So he talks about genie geometry or elfin calculations. So really, what he's basically saying is it's unfair to judge the husbands on this invisible scoring system, the invisible being a notion that that's what these pixies and brownies are. These, again, these little female fairy-like characters from mythology. So in any case, he goes on and on about this. And after a while, you just want to kind of reach through the the time machine back to 1951 and smack Marvin Miles upside the head, frankly. But there's even an illustration. It shows a pixie with a clock kind of hanging over this dispirited married man, kind of judging him for what he did and didn't do. So this article, which was syndicated, and that means published in other newspapers, may have been, if not the source of brownie points, the popularization point for brownie points. Because he has this very colorful, kind of argumentative and very debatable opinion on what a fellow should do around the house.
10: Very. Very.
8: And then it got conflated with brownies, the young Girl Scouts, and they're earning their badges?
7: Yeah, he does mention brownies in the piece, but it's because he's kind of just like lumping in all of these mythological characters who are invisible and up to mischief. Leprechauns, pixies, brownies, kind of all together. He mentions them all. And so that's where the brownie... So the brownie does come, just like the brownie girl group, which are... a subset of the Girl Scouts in the U.S. and the Girl Guides in the U.K.,
10: right.
7: They get their name from that brownie, that little feminine character who was believed to get up to good deeds when humans weren't around, perhaps at night or when they weren't paying attention, like solving problems, cleaning things up, doing odd jobs, that sort of thing.
8: Okay. Now it's coming back to me.
7: Yeah.
8: My question is,
7: how do I get some of these brownies to do all this stuff around the house? I try to be a good house husband. I don't know where I'd stand on this score sheet that
10: Martin Miles has laid out. Well, thanks for the information.
7: We'll link to that article if we can find a linkable source for it in the LA Times.
8: Yeah, and good luck with the editing. That's exciting.
7: Yeah, being asked to edit somebody's book is like a kind of real badge of honor.
8: Not a brownie badge, but
10: a Girl Scout badge.
7: Girl Scout badge, yeah, the book editing badge.
8: Cindy, thanks for calling.
7: Take care, Cindy. Bye-bye.
10: You're welcome. Thanks. Bye-bye.
7: Bye-bye.
8: Bye-bye. Email us with your word questions, words@waywardradio.org. I was pleased to see that the Merriam-Webster Dictionary Online now has an entry for TLDR. You know what that means, of course.
7: Oh, yeah. Too long, didn't read. Usually followed by a semicolon.
8: Right, between the L and the D, TLDR. It can also mean, here's a short summary, you know, just setting up a short summary. But I'm waiting for them to add the variant that I'm seeing more and I'm definitely using myself, which is AIDR.
7: Oh, AI didn't read.
8: Yeah, I can tell this is AI slop, so I'm not going to read it. AIDR.
7: I thought you were going to use the TLDW, too long didn't watch, which is kind of my predicament. I'm like, I live in a quiet environment here. I'm not going to fire up YouTube every time you want to give me a 22-minute video that could have been a five-word sentence.
8: Share your words with us, 877-929-9673.
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7: You're listening to Away With Words, the show about language and how we use it. I'm Grant Barrett.
8: And I'm Martha Barnett. And arriving by catapult and sticking the landing, it's our quiz guy, John Chinesky.
7: Whoa! Ta-da!
8: Well,
7: look
8: done.
7: At that. I'm holding up the card with 10 on it.
15: And the judge's score. Yes, of course. So I have to tell you guys something weird that happened to me recently. I had a dream, a fabulous dream, in which I was transported to an alternate dimension where everything was exactly the same as it is here, except for one thing. In writing English, everyone in my dream still uses the long S.
7: Now,
15: the long S. If you've ever looked at old documents, you've likely seen the long S. It was a way of writing the letter S that, to modern sensibilities, looked just like the lowercase f. For example, the Bill of Rights uses the word subjected, but it looks like fubjected. And the Constitution says Congress, but it looks like Congress. and they have the power to make all necessary laws. Do you guys know anything about the long S?
7: A little bit, yeah. It was definitely gone by the mid-1800s, and it alternated every other letter. So you'd have a long S, and the next S would just be a regular S, and the next one would be a long S.
15: Sounds good. Sounds like you do know about it. Now, in my long S dream, there were times when I was taken aback by a common word that looked out of place, but it just had a long S. For example, I read about children who have winter fun on a snowy hill, but I thought they ran away. What did they really do? That's right. They sled, whereas I thought they fled.
7: Okay, gotcha. So both of the choices are going to sound like a modern real word.
15: Yes, exactly.
7: Okay, good.
4: Okay.
15: Now, I was reading the TV guide. They still have TV Guide there, too. And I thought I saw a show about an open-plan apartment with exposed brick and beams. But it was an old show about a mysterious island. What did I think I'd see? And what show did I see?
7: It wasn't Soul House. That's not a thing. Or Fantasy Island. That's not a thing.
4: How about Loft?
15: I thought I'd see the show Loft. But instead, what did I see?
4: Lost.
15: Yes, Lost. It was nice. Loft and Lost. Very good. I was texting a friend about a party we were planning, and he asked me for a ride to the airport. Then I realized he just wanted me to jot down everything we'd need for the party. What did I think he wanted, and what did he really need?
7: Oh, you thought he wanted a lift, but he needed a list.
15: That's right. I sent him an elevator, and instead he just needed a list. A lift and a list. And I was reading a weather report, and I thought that an armada of ships were predicted for the next day, but it was only icy rain. What was I expecting, and what did I get?
4: You were expecting a fleet, but you got sleet.
15: That's correct. Exactly, Martha.
7: You were expecting snow, but you got fano.
15: Fano.
7: No, that doesn't work.
15: There we go. That is my quiz about the long S that doesn't really exist.
7: Well, we're cranking this catapult, John. We're going to put it back down in the launch position. We'll send you off home to your family. Say hello for us.
15: Oh, man. Well, I'll fee you next week.
7: Folong.
15: Bye.
7: We'd love to hear from you. 877-929-9673 is a magical toll-free number in the United States and Canada. 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
16: Hi, this is Wayne Oliver from La Crescent, Minnesota. And I was just wondering about the word cat soup, how it evolved into ketchup, and how that all came about was I was listening to an old-time radio show from 1950, Rocky Jordan, where Del Monte was the sponsor of the show. And I had to listen to it three times, but they clearly said cat soup. And all the years, I just thought C-A-T-S-U-P was pronounced ketchup, too. I never knew the difference and was just wondering maybe you had some ideas.
7: All right. So let's clarify this for a second. So you're hearing that last syllable for this tomatoey red condiment. You're hearing it pronounced like S-O-U-P?
16: Absolutely. That's exactly. I mean, I replayed that announcer on the Rocky Jordan episode at least three times.
7: So just to be clear, Larry Thor, I listened to old time radio too. Larry Thor was the announcer for the Rocky Jordan show for a couple of years when Del Monte was the sponsor. And he used the word C-A-T-S-U-P a lot. And I never heard him say soup. It was always S-U-P.
16: I'd be happy to send you the episode.
7: Oh, yes, please. Because it would mean, so what it would mean probably, but Martha, correct me if I'm wrong, that he probably just misspoke because he usually says sup, S-U-P.
4: Yeah, I wonder if he misspoke or was making a joke or something. I mean, there were commercials on television by the Del Monte people where they talked about catsup. I remember being really
7: struck by
4: that.
7: But it's more like S-U-P with that vowel is a schwa sound, right? Not a long ooh sound.
4: Catsup, yeah, back in the 70s and 80s. In fact, you can find these commercials online. But Del Monte switched after a while.
8: well. And the whole story is pretty interesting, Wayne, because you may know that, the history of ketchup goes back, gosh, at least 500 years to China, and the fact that Chinese seafarers encountered this fermented fish sauce when they visited places like Vietnam and what's now Vietnam and Cambodia. And they called it something like ketchup, or something like that, that meant fish brine. And then when British and Dutch traders came across this stuff and brought it back to Europe in the 17th century, people couldn't quite agree how to spell the name of this fish sauce in their own languages. And in English, it was spelled ketchup, K-E-T-C-H-U-P, and catch-up, like you're catching up with somebody, and catsup, C-A-T-S-U-P, and a couple of other ways. And none of those was really correct, so to speak, because it was an anglicized version of a Chinese dialect term.
16: Any idea how it went from a fish sauce to tomato?
8: Well, that's very interesting, because originally when it was distributed in Europe, it was more like a soy or a Worcestershire sauce. And then over time, the recipe went through all these changes. And particularly in the 18th century, people started adding tomatoes. And by the 19th century, sometimes this stuff was called tomato soy, which is really interesting. And then well into the 1800s, catsup, C-A-T-S-U-P, was actually the dominant American spelling. And there was a Pittsburgh entrepreneur named Mr. Heinz, who in 1876 launched a new product that he called Heinz Tomato Catsup. And what happened was that Mr. Heinz deliberately switched to ketchup, K-E-T-C-H-U-P, to stand out from his competitors. And over time, Heinz began to dominate the market, and ketchup became the national standard. And Del Monte actually held on to ketchup until 1988 and then just gave up and started calling it ketchup. It finally caught up.
16: Yeah, marketing at its finest.
7: But do send us the audio of Larry Thor saying it is soup. I think he probably misspoke, because all the ones I've heard on the Rocky Jordan Show, which, by the way, everyone is this kind of action-packed program about a hard-boiled detective in Cairo. Just yeah. Really kind of wild stuff. But most of the time, I think Larry Thor says sup instead of soup.
16: Yeah. Well, I will be happy to send that to you, Grant. I really appreciate you taking the time to get involved and answer the question for me.
7: All right. Take care, Wayne. Appreciate the call.
16: Thank you. Thank you both very much.
7: Bye-bye.
8: Bye, Wayne.
16: Bye-bye.
7: We will link to that Rocky Jordan episode when Wayne sends it to us on the website. You can also find tons of Rocky Jordan episodes on archive.org, Internet Archive. And if you want more information about language, pretty much all the major FAQs about language have been answered on our website. We've got a great search function. Just go to waywardradio.org.
8: Here's another book title that didn't make it, A Week with Willie the Worm.
7: With A Week with Willie the Worm?
8: Yeah.
7: Is this The Hungry Caterpillar?
8: Yes, yes,
7: Oh! Eric Carle's book. You know,
8: yes.
7: I never liked that book, and it's probably
8: really?
7: To my detriment. It's probably like a bad characteristic about me that I didn't like that book.
8: Well, you probably would have liked it less if it had had its original title, A Week with Willie the Worm.
7: The Very Hungry Caterpillar is definitely a better title than Willie the Whatever. Call or text toll free 877-929-9673 in Canada and the United States.
8: Hi, you have a way with words.
17: Hi, this is Leela. I'm so excited to be on. I'm a longtime fan. This is such an honor.
7: Hi, Leela. Oh, welcome to the program.
8: Yeah, we're glad to have you. Where are you calling from?
17: I'm calling from Ridgewood, Queens, New York City.
7: Okay, I know where that
8: All
7: is.
8: Right.
7: I've been there.
8: Well, Leela, what would you like to talk with us about today?
17: So I was curious about the word default or default. I was looking at some language about a loan that was like, you know, the term to default on a loan. And then I was thinking about the word default like default settings on your computer. Mm-hmm. And I wasn't sure if these were the same word or just two pronunciations of the same word, or maybe there was a different origin. And then I was thinking about how default settings I really only hear in a tech or computer space. So I was wondering if maybe that was a newer usage of the word. And I was curious to hear your thoughts.
7: They are the same word. They do come from the same root. They've got a Latin root to a verb fallere, which means to deceive or fail or escape notice. And then this prefix de, the de, meaning away. So we kind of roughly, loosely might gloss that as emphatically get away from one's attention, because both of these are generally about not acting. They're about inaction, failing to do something. That's where we get the connection to the Latin root. So with the loan, if you don't pay or fulfill the agreement, you face a default judgment, right? Or some kind of legal recourse. And there are other places we see this happen outside of courts and finance and computers. For example, a sports team defaults if they fail to appear or if they fail to meet the criteria for appearing, such as not having enough players or the right kind of players. And the computer sense comes from this because it's about failing to act on the settings. So it's still a failure. It's a little bit of inaction, really, more than it's a failure. There's no negative judgment left in the word in the computing world, because it used to be really common in software that your software would arrive, you would install it, and before you could do anything, you had to set your settings. You had to put things in place. Otherwise, nothing would happen. Now, for the most part, the defaults are there. You don't have to do much, and you can kind of just go with the baseline of what they set up for you when you first installed. You don't have to do any customization at all. And so this default is you don't act, you're inactive, you've failed to act, therefore it is the default, just like the loan. The defaulting on a loan is failing to act, failing to meet your obligations.
17: Wow, that is a really fascinating explanation. And totally answers my question and everything I was wondering about.
7: The other final thing, and Martha's probably fully on board this one, default had an L added back into it, because the way we inherited it from the French was without the L. It was D-E-F-A-U-T, and the French still spell it like that. But later, there was kind of a scholarly consensus to put the L back in there to better reflect its Latin roots.
17: Oh, that's very interesting.
7: Yeah, we've done that quite a few times with words, sometimes correctly, sometimes incorrectly.
18: Yeah, and there are plenty of those verbs that and nouns that change the stress, mm-hmm. right? Like record and record and subject and subject and conduct and conduct. I mean, it happens a lot.
7: And you'll notice that many of them do have those ancient roots that go back mm-hmm. to some of the oldest years of English as we know it today, and often have Latin roots.
17: Cool. Yeah, I guess there's a lot more than I thought.
7: Oh, yeah. That's always the story with it, isn't it?
17: Yeah, thank you. I'm a big fan of the show. I've been listening for years, so this is totally a dream come true.
7: Aww. Take care of yourself, Leah, and thank you for calling. We appreciate it.
17: Yeah, thank you both. Have a good day.
7: You okay. too. Bye-bye. Bye, yeah. Hello, you have a way with words.
19: Well, hi.
7: Hi, who's this?
19: This is Jennifer, and I am calling from Tucson, Arizona today.
7: Tucson, just down the road from us. What's on your mind, Jennifer?
19: Uh-huh. Yeah, I am reaching out because I'm eager to understand the origin of a phrase my father used throughout his life that I've only heard one other person ever use, and it was a gentleman about his age. But truth be told, it was a phrase that my brother and I had no idea what it really meant. Mm-hmm. And it kind of drove us a little bananas because it didn't make sense in our child's mind. But the phrase is a couple three. And he would often use it, most often, in reference to quantity, but sometimes in reference to time, such as, hey, Dad, how long did it take to get there? And he'd say, oh, a couple 3 hours. They really had no idea how long it took to get there. So yeah. My brother and I would look at each other and kind of like do a little eye roll and just kind of get on with things. But it's a little more challenging when it was quantity and we were maybe helping him with a project. And he said, hey, go get me a couple three nails. And we'd look at each other like, what's that? How many is that?
7: Right, right. Because you're inevitably going to pick the wrong number. When.
19: Yeah. What? So we just bring the tray.
7: What about him? Was he from Arizona or somewhere else?

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1: Just couple of three
2: different variations in the phrasing. But it basically just works as a quantifying adjective, like some or several or many. It goes right in front of the noun that it modifies. And so you might say a couple 3 days or like you said, a couple 3 hours, something like that. Or you might call it an approximator. It's something that just gestures at the quantity without really committing to one. So it's not really trying to count anything. But plenty of people use it. And Grant, I understand that this kind of construction is also seen in other languages.
3: Yeah, that's right. It kind of works as a range. So in the Scandinavian languages, in Finnish, Estonian, Russian, Catalan, Latvian, they all have a construction, sometimes more common than in one language than another, that almost literally translates to a couple three. And then in languages like French, Spanish, and Russian, they also have, well, they'll just say, in French, they'll say deux trois, or in Spanish, they'll say dos tres. So they just put the numbers right next to each other. Or in Russian, it's dwa tri, or Polish, dwa trzy. It's just the two numbers smashed together gives exactly the same impact as your father giving you these vague instructions for nails. It's just like, maybe a little bit, maybe a lot, somewhere in between.
4: Very interesting. Well, thank you very much for taking my question, and thank you for your show. I learn something every single time I listen.
3: Oh, that's nice. Well, thanks for listening, and call us again sometime, all right?
4: All right. Thank you so much.
3: You too. Be
2: yeah,
3: well.
2: Give us a couple three calls in the future.
4: Okay, there it is. A couple of three calls. You got it.
3: Bye-bye.
4: All right. Thank you. Bye-bye.
2: All righty. Bye-bye, Jennifer.
3: If you want to know more about these kind of approximate numbers, we have a great segment on hyperbolic numbers. 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
2: We're still hearing from people who are telling us how they answer the phone for fun.
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2: And we heard from Nilo Rafael Figueroa, who lives in Newport News, Virginia. And when somebody calls him, he says, "I'm here to hear. You have my ear."
3: I'm here to hear. You have my ear. Nice. 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
3: 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I'm Grant Barrett.
2: And I'm Martha Barnett. News stories about dying languages tend to follow a familiar formula. You find that last elderly speaker and you race to record them before they're gone. But the bigger story is how and why language loss happens in the first place. It's the story of how a language gets pushed out from schools and courts and public life and kitchens, and finally from the mouths of the next generation. Well, there's a compelling new book that does just that. It's called How to Kill a Language: Power, Resistance, and the Race to Save Our Words. The author, Sophia Smith Gaylor, is a British journalist. She speaks several languages, and in the book she writes about what's called linguicide. That's the erasure or suppression of a language. Sometimes that erasure is brutally obvious, as with colonialism and occupation, or laws criminalizing a mother tongue. But sometimes it's quieter, when a language is left out of classrooms, or denied prestige, or treated as backward, or just simply ignored. Her reporting for this book takes her all around the world. In Ghana, she finds climate change finishing what colonialism started. The farmers there watch the rainfall become unpredictable and the land dry out, and neighbors leave for the south, and when they do, they stop speaking.

0: dog Bonnie. In Northern California, she meets people trying to preserve the indigenous Karuk language after U.S. policies forced children into boarding schools and punished them for speaking their native tongue. She acknowledges that languages are forever changing, but she adds, "The great tragedy of linguicide is that a community finds it has lost an entire language it never chose to part from, through a change it did not author. Those languages aren't just dictionaries," she says. "They're encyclopedias of cultural knowledge." Now, all of this is profoundly personal for her, because Smith Gaylor's grandmother and mother both spoke to each other in a tongue that she grew up hearing, but she never learned to speak herself. They called it the dialect, and she had always assumed that it was simply a dialect of Italian, and it was only as an adult that she learned that what those two spoke was actually an endangered language itself. It was indigenous to the mountains of northern Italy. And so she writes movingly about what's been called shared language erosion. That's when grandparents never master the language of their new country, and grandchildren don't learn the language of the old one, and the generation in the middle finds itself brokering between the two. So, Grant, this is a rigorous scholarly book, but it also packs a real emotional punch.
1: I had the good fortune recently to sit in an airport in Seattle next to one of the remaining speakers of a Native American language in Northern California. And
0: really?
1: She is a dynamic, wonderful person who serves as an informant for academics around the world. And she's working so hard to preserve that language and make sure it's recorded and accurate when it is recorded. And when I think about linguicide, I think about her. I think about the energetic, exuberant, intelligent people who are out there trying to counteract the tide, who are trying to push back the ocean of change that would wipe them out.
0: Mm-hmm. Boy, that must have been some conversation.
1: It was incredible. It was, I know we happened to be sitting next to a British radio announcer who had his own oar to put in, so it was very good. Martha, that book and author again are...
0: The book is How to Kill a Language, Power, Resistance, and the Race to Save Our Words. It's by Sophia Smith Gaylor.
1: We will put Smith Gaylor's book on our website at waywardradio.org, where we always include a link to the books that we mention on this show. 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
2: Hi, Martha. I am Laura. Hi. How are you doing?
0: Hi, Laura. I'm doing well. How are you and where are you?
2: I am here in California, Davis, very close to Sacramento.
0: Mm-hmm. Well, what would you like to talk with us about?
2: Yeah, because my husband and I, my kids as well, we are from Argentina.
0: Oh.
2: I have many expressions we used in our country, but in the past, I am not sure this current generation are using them any longer. Are you familiar with the expression La Verdad de la Milanesa in Spanish?
1: La verdad de la milanesa, the truth of the
2: la
1: milanesa?
2: La verdad de la milanesa.
1: Yeah. Why do you ask about it? What brought us up?
2: Because, again, we are older people. At that time, we use it, this expression very often to mean not only the truth, but the real truth. Nothing to do with meat, nothing to do with the special cuts we have in our country about meat, but has to do with the way the lies and truth develop. So when I am telling you the real truth, we use that expression. Do you want to tell la verdad de la milanesa, the real truth of something? That's the way we use it. So I'm curious to see if you know the expression is still in use, if you have an equivalent in English, other languages that are using something similar to express the real truth of any story.
1: Yeah, I think I can help you with this. There's two possible origins. One of the possible origins is there's a dispute about where the food dish called a milanesa comes from. You know, it's meat that is breaded and either baked or fried.
2: Mm-hmm.
1: And this has been a food item for centuries, for a very long time. And so some people say, well, it's from Italy. Some people say it's from Austria. And maybe that's where the truth of the matter being decided comes from, is that dispute about its origins. But the explanation that I prefer is that it's more about this breaded coating of the milanesa, this food item that we have, hides the meat underneath. And so you don't know what kind or quality of meat you're going to get until you cut it open. And there's often an insinuation that the meat under that breaded coating is maybe from vermin, like rats or house pets or spoiled meat, just like meat that you wouldn't really want to eat. And so to get to the truth of the milanesa is to look at the meat and see what's under that really golden breaded coating.
2: And what about expressions in English similar to this, covering something?
1: We would say it really depends on how milanesa is used. So sometimes it's just straight up, la milanesa means a lie or a liar. Sometimes Spanish speakers do say la verdad de la milanesa as a whole expression. So it could be the bottom line. The bottom line being the total at the bottom of an invoice or bill that shows you all the cost added up. Or it could be the heart of the matter, the really central concern, the thing in the middle that everything is connected to. But I think the best translation, and again, it depends on context, is the English expression to see how the sausage is made, which we use to talk about, like, sausage is a really nice food dish that tastes really yummy, but it's often made of scrap meat. And the insinuation sometimes is that sausage is made from meat that you would not want to put in your mouth if you knew about it. And so I think seeing how the sausage is made in many cases is the best translation for la verdad de la milanesa. It just depends on context and construction.
2: Oh, thank you so much. That's great. Congratulations on your work.
1: Thank you. Yeah. Ciao, Laura. Bye-bye.
2: Bye-bye.
0: Take care.
2: Ciao.
0: Bye-bye. 1796, Jane Austen wrote a letter to her sister talking about a heat wave that had come through their town. And she wrote, "What dreadful hot weather we have. It keeps me in a continual state of inelegance." I just love that. You know, I'm sure she didn't sweat.
1: And then
0: she glowed.
1: Then she fainted. It's just too much for her womanliness. But I wonder if, given that she was British, what hot temperatures were to her, because I laugh when I hear British announcers on sporting tournaments talk about the heat wave and it's like 80 degrees. I'm like, what are you talking about?
0: Yeah.
1: That's normal.
0: I know. But the last time I was there, it was in the 90s.
1: Yeah, I'll give you that. That's a heat wave. But 80? No, thanks. That's not a heat wave.
0: It keeps me in a continual state of inelegance. I just love that.
1: Well, what are the phrases and expressions that popped out at you in your reading or show watching? Share them with us. We'll share them with everyone else. 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Hello, you have a way with words.
3: Hi, this is Kate from Omaha, Nebraska.
1: Hi, Kate in Omaha. Welcome to the show. What's up?
3: I'm calling to ask about the meaning and origin of honorary degrees. I work at a Jesuit Catholic school in Omaha called Creighton University, and each year we give honorary degrees to some individuals, maybe one or two, and they're doctorate degrees, and I thought, I wonder what that is, and it's not medicine or philosophy, and it's, I think it's in humane letters, but I'm not sure what that means or where that comes from.
1: So not inhumane is one word, but you mean in space humane.
3: Okay. Yes.
1: To summarize here, you're asking about the honorary doctorate degree name.
3: Yeah.
1: Doctorate of Humane Letters.
0: Doctorate of Humane Letters.
1: Okay, gotcha. Yeah, Martha, is there a clue here that it's a Jesuit university?
0: Well, there's a clue that it's a university for sure.
1: Okay.
0: Because the tradition of awarding honorary degrees. You were asking about that. It goes back all the way back to 15th century European universities. I think Oxford awarded the first one. And later in this country, we began doing that too, certain universities. Today, universities typically award the degree you're talking about to people whose contributions have enriched society and culture. And the key to the title, Doctor of Humane Letters, goes back to Latin, and maybe that's what you were getting at, Grant, with the Jesuit
1: university. Yeah, because the Jesuits usually have a strong Latin program.
0: Yes, yes. The key here is that the word humane doesn't mean what we usually think of it as meaning. It doesn't necessarily mean kind or compassionate. That's the modern adjective. But this is a much older scholarly use of the word humane. It actually comes from the Latin humanus and the Renaissance phrase studia humanitatis, which literally means the studies of humanity. And for Renaissance scholars, the studia humanitatis were the subjects that made you a fully cultivated human being. You know, grammar and rhetoric and history and poetry and moral philosophy, all those ideas that give us the word humanities. So humane letters in this older academic sense meant literature and learning and cultural and intellectual life. And it's the same letters. You've probably heard the phrase, a man of letters, he's a man of letters. It doesn't mean that he's, you know, sitting there eating alphabet soup or anything. It means he's a real scholar. And so when you give somebody the Doctor of Humane Letters title, it's Literarum Humanarum Doctor, which is abbreviated. I don't know how they do it at Creighton, but it's either abbreviated LHD or DHL. Do you happen to know?
3: Yeah, I think it might be DHL.
0: Okay, yeah, that makes sense. And that just simply translates as a doctor of the humanities, and doctor in this case being related to words like docent. It has to do with teaching.
3: Well, that's great.
1: Kate, thank you so much. We really appreciate it.
3: Okay.
1: Say hello to the zoo there for me.
3: We will.
0: Thanks for calling, Kate.
1: Call or text toll-free in the United States and Canada, 877-929-9673, or find a dozen ways to reach us in all of our past episodes on our website at waywardradio.org.
0: Hello, you have a way with words.
4: Hello, it's Lisa Gould from Tabernacle, New Jersey.
0: Hey, Lisa, glad to have you. What's up?
4: Well, I've been listening to your show, and I've always wondered where I grew up, which is northern New Jersey in a little town called New Milford. The night before Halloween, we called Cabbage Night, and it was pretty much what we in South Jersey here call Mischief Night. So it was, you know, the night before Halloween was just as important because you go out and you toilet paper and egg houses and do all freak all sorts of havoc. And I don't know the origin of Cabbage Night, but I don't live in North Jersey anymore. When I moved to South Jersey, they call the night before Halloween Mischief Night. And so I just, you know, at that time I did look it up, and it really seemed like it was northern New Jersey and I think one county in Connecticut. But I never knew what the origin was. And then
1: gotcha.
4: I have to tell you, I told my son that he's out in Colorado now and they don't even have Mischief Night. So apparently we're only mischievous in New England. I mean, in northern in the Northeast is what I'm trying to say.
1: Yeah, that's right. Yeah, a lot of these terms are very specific to the Northeast, although I know, being from Missouri and living now in California, I can tell you that mischief around Halloween is still a thing. In California, they like to do it with fireworks, pretty much fireworks for every holiday.
4: Well, that's not good out there, is it?
1: No, it sure isn't.
0: No, it's terrible.
1: But so just to be clear here, we're talking about October 30th, the night before Halloween.
4: Correct.
1: And I ask because historically, sometimes Cabbage Night or Mischief Night has been either day, either Halloween itself or the day before.
4: Oh, well, we were always the night before.
1: And although New Jerseyans like to think that Cabbage Night and Mischief Night are mostly there, as they're really, like you say, have historically been more widespread throughout New England, even parts of the upper Midwest around the Great Lakes, you'll definitely hear about Cabbage Night in parts of New York City. So it's water. And you know what? It goes back to the 1860s. It's just
4: okay.
1: The term itself, all of the habit of the mischief is much older than that. That's got back into the mists of time. But the cabbage night, why it's called cabbage night? Because people would throw cabbages at doors, and not just any cabbages. They would throw rotten cabbages or a variety known as a skunk cabbage, which can smell as bad as like rotten meat and other gross things.
4: Interesting.
1: And so, you know, young men, they'll do any kind of mischief they can get away with, or even if they can't, they'll still do it. So they throw it at the door, kind of, so you hear boom, boom, boom. And of course, you go to the door and you open up, and there's a pile of stinking cabbage.
4: Interesting.
1: Real pleasant.
4: yeah.
1: So we've talked, Martha, we've talked about this before, but there, besides Mischief Night and Cabbage Night, there are other terms for this.
0: Oh, yeah. There's Beggar's Night in New Hampshire and people playing Ding Dong Ditch. I guess that's one of the things that's done during.
1: Devil's Night, Goosey Night, Corn Night, Picket Night. All of these are various terms for this.
0: Yeah, Corn Night involving throwing little kernels of corn, you know, just pelting the windows.
1: Like. Yeah. And then when you step out onto the porch, it makes like an awkward crunch, like you're stepping on insects.
4: Well, good to know. Yeah. You're not the only bad ones.
1: No, not at all. New Jersey doesn't deserve its reputation of being kind of naughty.
4: We don't.
1: Take care of yourself.
0: Stay out of trouble.
1: We appreciate
4: all
1: it, Lisa.
4: Right. Thank
1: Bye-bye.
4: You. Take
0: all right.
4: care.
0: Bye-bye. Bye. We're toll-free in the U.S. and Canada, 877-929-9673, or email us. 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
1: Thanks for listening. I'm Grant Barrett.
0: And I'm Martha Barnett. Until next time, goodbye.
1: So long.
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9: From Michigan Public, this is Stateside. I'm April Baer. Today, a Detroit-area congressman's investment of campaign donations into crypto goes sideways.
10: Sanadar's campaign does not appear to be doing a lot of fundraising from individual donors. 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
9: Also, a new historical novel reimagines the Tudor queens in an adventure that recasts their time on the British throne.
11: What if she really was a witch? 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
12: The commercial cherry did not originate in the United States. It's definitely Asia or Eastern Europe. So the cherries were imported.
9: Those stories coming up today on Stateside.
13: Live from NPR News in Washington, I'm Dave Mattingly. Canadian Prime Minister Mark Carney is criticizing President Trump for threatening new 50% tariffs on U.S. imports from Canada. As Dan Karpinchuk reports, Trump says he's responding to moves by Ottawa.
14: Carney's statement was carefully worded, saying the tariffs are the latest in a series that are in direct violation of the Canada-U.S.-Mexico agreement. Trump claims the new tariffs are in response to reciprocal tariffs levied by Canada a year ago, as well as a Canadian ban on American liquor and duties on U.S. auto and dairy sectors. The new tariffs won't apply to energy, potash fertilizer, critical minerals, and certain other goods. But Carney is defending Canada's actions, saying Canada has merely matched U.S. measures. Ontario Premier Doug Ford says if they go ahead, they should be matched tariff for tariff, and Quebec Premier Christine Frechette called Trump's new duties unjustified. Washington says the new tariffs will take effect in 30 days. For NPR News, I'm Dan Karpinchuk in Toronto.
13: Gasoline prices in the U.S. continue going up. AAA says regular now averages $4.02 a gallon amid the escalating attacks between the U.S. and Iran in the Middle East. Patrick Tahan is a fuel analyst with the tracking site Gas Buddy.
15: Gas prices are rising in virtually every state for gasoline and diesel. It's not a surprise given the new developments over the last week as the U.S. and Iran return to escalations. And it's hard to know how long these escalations could last.
13: AAA says the price of regular gasoline has gone up 16 cents a gallon in the last week. The cost of diesel is up to $5.14. U.S. forces have carried out 10 consecutive nights of attacks against Iranian targets. Tropical storm Bertha is gaining strength in the Gulf of Mexico. The second named storm of the Atlantic hurricane season is threatening coastal areas of the Florida Panhandle, Alabama, Mississippi, and Louisiana. That's where tropical storm watches and warnings are posted. Mel Bridges with member station WWNO in New Orleans says Louisiana could feel the brunt of the storm.
16: Originally, hurricane forecasters had the storm hitting the Florida Panhandle or even petering out in the Gulf, but current models show the system skimming coastal Louisiana. As Louisiana State climatologist Jay Grimes explains, it wouldn't take much movement for the storm to hit Metro New Orleans as well.
17: Would require a big shift, just something on the order of 30 or 40 miles. Could bring higher wind energy and maybe more importantly, a little more rain into Metro New Orleans.
16: Louisiana has already been hit by another named storm this hurricane season, post-tropical storm Arthur, which spawned at least 14 tornadoes across the state and left a wave of damage in coastal parishes in June. For NPR News, I'm Mel Bridges in New Orleans.
13: Bertha's top sustained winds are currently 50 miles per hour. This is NPR News. Darlene Graham tells Fox News' Sean Hannity she plans to run for the Senate seat formerly held by her brother, four-term Senator Lindsey Graham. Darlene Graham was formally sworn in on Capitol Hill last week to serve the remaining months of her late brother's term. Lindsey Graham died earlier this month from what a medical examiner says was a tear in the aorta. New research from the American Heart Association looks at how many cups of coffee each day are safe to drink. Here's NPR's Maria Godoy.
18: In a new scientific statement, the AHA says drinking up to 5 8-ounce cups of coffee per day, or about 400 milligrams of caffeine, is generally safe for most adults. It also appears to be linked to a lower risk of several cardiovascular conditions, including heart failure, heart disease, and stroke in some people. Research has linked drinking caffeinated coffee without added sugars, flavors, or cream to a lower risk of conditions including type 2 diabetes and heart disease. Adding sugar, milk, or cream likely reduces the health benefits, the AHA says. However, the group says drinking caffeine in high doses, such as those found in energy drinks and energy shots, could increase the risk of high blood pressure and irregular heart rhythm and should be avoided. Maria Godoy, NPR News.
13: FIFA's disciplinary committee says it's opening an investigation into the pushing and shoving that took place on the field after Spain won Sunday's World Cup over Argentina. Video shows members of Argentina's team and staff involved in altercations with some of Spain's players. I'm Dave Mattingly in Washington.
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8: 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Chris Hendrick of Marquette, wishing her husband, Bud, a happy birthday. 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

0: Welcome to Stateside. I'm April Baer. Today, the jewel in Michigan's agricultural crown. How northern Michigan cherry crops came to dominate the pie pitch.
1: Of course, we have these beautiful rolling hills, especially in the northern part of the state. And so we always plant our orchards on the sides of those hills.
0: That's ahead today, but first, Congressman Sri Tanadar is facing a competitive re-election race in August's primary. A new story from the nonprofit newsroom The Intercept details some pretty unprecedented use of his campaign funds. Tanadar has a background in business. He's owned companies that performed lab work for the pharmaceutical and chemical industries. He has overcome bankruptcy filings and charges of animal mistreatment at his labs to be elected in 2020 in Michigan's 13th district. And he's represented much of Detroit ever since. But his campaign filings do look pretty eye-popping this time around. Akayla Lacey is a senior politics reporter at The Intercept, and she published over the weekend on this. Akayla, welcome to Stateside.
2: Thank you for having me, April.
0: Can you maybe start by giving us a 10,000-foot view of how Sri Tanadar's fundraising looks for a congressman who's been in office for a couple of terms?
2: Yeah, so Tanadar has, if you look at his filings, he actually reported a negative number in contributions, which is extremely unusual for an incumbent Democrat. He has a little over $4 million cash on hand, but his campaign is also carrying more than $12 million in debts for loans that he's given himself over his last 5 years in Congress.
0: A lot of our listeners are familiar that AIPAC has been very active this campaign cycle in a number of key races in Michigan, including the open U.S. Senate race. So not a huge surprise that they might have had an interest in some House races, too. Now, we've known since 2024 that Sri Tanadar was investing over $3 million in cryptocurrency funds, thanks to reporting from the Detroit News. Akayla, I have to ask you, how is this even legal? Do you know, you cover races all over the country. Do you know of anybody else who's investing campaign donations in crypto?
2: I actually had the same question when I first saw this, because it's not something that I've heard of before. But actually, there was reporting when Tanadar first invested these funds that he had seen other House Democrats doing the same thing and thought it might be a good idea. The reporting mentioned Adam Schiff, a Democrat from California, but it didn't specify whether he was talking about crypto funds. So I took away from that he was talking about investments in potentially other vehicles. I'm not sure if it was crypto. I haven't looked into Schiff's campaign, but it's something that I'm interested in looking further into. That was a response that we got from a lot of people who read this story. Is that even legal? It is legal. But as the expert who I spoke to said, while it's not unusual for campaigns to invest their funds in some sort of vehicle, hoping that they would grow, it is not the norm to invest them in a volatile industry like cryptocurrency. And this is while Tanadar has also been, he's has an A rating from the cryptocurrency industry. And while this is not, from my point of view, that isn't the biggest issue that his opponent is running on, but it is, one of the criticisms that has been raised about him.
0: You alluded to this when we were talking about the first question, but how has that investment worked out for him? What were you able to see in the filings about how his investments have performed?
2: So there were a few stories, maybe a year or in the last 2 years, about how he had actually performed well and reaped a large profit. I think it was a $1.7 million profit since the original investment in 2024. But as we know, crypto profits can get wiped out very quickly. And so he listed a loss of $634,000 in investment income loss from a mutual fund. In this mutual fund, it's called LPL Financial. He's listed in his previous campaign disclosures. They manage some of his assets. What I thought was more interesting, while the $630,000 was eye-catching, is that he also listed for this entire election cycle losses of $3.9 million, which it appears to be that would be from his crypto investments, because that would, he invested $3.7 million, so that would be more than the initial investment that he made. Again, it's not clear whether that is only crypto or it's other investments that he has with this company, but that is an eye-popping amount of losses for one election cycle.
0: Sure. Say more about Sri Tanadar's fundraising for this campaign cycle and the balance of large and small donors.
2: The bulk of Tanadar's fundraising comes from contributions that were $2,000 and over. There's I would say about a much smaller number between $1,000 and $2,000. And then, you know, less than $20,000 came from contributors who gave under $200.
0: You mentioned before that he has, you know, of course he is known for having funded some of his own campaigns in the past. You're saying that he has done so again this time around?
2: Yes. So he actually gave himself another $650,000 last week per an FEC filing over the weekend. That is on top of what we included in the story, which is he gave himself $800,000 last June. And this is on top of, you know, more than $11 million that he's given himself in previous cycles. But so as of Monday, he's given himself over $1.4 million this cycle alone.
0: Yeah. You mentioned, so we know that Sri Tanadar in the past has expressed to his constituents that he cares about, you know, he cares about what's been going on in Gaza. This is a hot topic in Detroit, but it appears that he's done something of a 180, and the American Israel Public Affairs Committee has been active in this campaign. Can you remind us how much they have given for this campaign cycle for Sri Tanadar's campaign?
2: So according to his latest filing for the last quarter, their donors have funneled about $270,000 to Tanadar's campaign, which for the last quarter accounted for 2/3 of all of the contributions that he cited.
0: And can you remind us a little bit about how Tanadar's voting record in the last session of Congress has looked in support for Israel?
2: Tanadar was one of a minority of House Democrats who voted last week to strip military aid to Israel from a State Department funding bill. That vote was notable because while it did not pass, a historic number of Democrats actually voted in favor of this measure, which marked, you know, this what we've been covering and what I'm sure your listeners have been following, which is this sea change and sort of how Democrats approach Israel, driven by the election of a number of progressive candidates to Congress who were more willing to criticize sort of the U.S. relationship with Israel. Tanadar, again, was a target of AIPAC when he first ran in 2021-2022 cycle. But he reportedly, you know, grew closer with the lobby after going on a trip to Israel in 2023 that was funded by AIPAC, and which he said, you know, impacted his view on Israel policy. In his last election cycle, AIPAC spent more than $2 million against his primary opponent. So, you know, people who were watching this race were anticipating that he might come in again this cycle, particularly given that his primary opponent this cycle is a much more outspoken critic of Israel and backed by, you know, the progressive group Justice Democrats. He's a member of Democratic Socialist of America. Yeah.
0: Let's talk about Donovan McKinney. This is a guy who grew up in the northeast side of Detroit and has done work in environmental justice and several different kinds of legislative and public policy roles. Right now, he is serving in the Michigan State House of Representatives. Can you tell us a little bit about what he's had to say about Sri Tanadar's financial issues and difficulties lately?
2: So I actually haven't seen him respond to our reporting, but I am curious to see what they will say. But, you know, a through line in his campaign has been criticizing Tanadar's proximity to the billionaire class. He's really running on what he says is bringing working class representation to Congress. He's, you know, said that Tanadar bought his seat, referring to the amount of money that he's loaned himself. And he's also criticized him for using taxpayer money to fund campaign expenses.
0: Akela, like I mentioned, you cover and keep tabs on politics all over the United States. This is an election year where midterms we're expecting, you know, some momentum for change candidates. But unseating an incumbent, especially one with money, is hard. What is your sense of what it would take for an incumbent in someone like Sri Tanadar's position to lose?
2: I've heard other strategists describe what we've seen already in the primaries where incumbents like Tanadar have lost as sort of the perfect storm, where you have voters who are still reeling from how Democrats treated Israel in the 2024 presidential cycle, coming off of seeing AIPAC having ousted two of the most vocal critics of Israel from Congress last cycle, and then this broader frustration with the party on issues from, ICE to money and, broader money in politics, not just the pro-Israel lobby, and this anti-incumbent or anti-establishment sentiment that we've seen from New York to Colorado. So all of those factors are on McKinney's side, but Tanadar has money on his side. And so a recent poll I saw showed Tanadar in a very close race with McKinney, not something that you would expect for, as we said, a three-term incumbent who, has ample financial resources on his side. I think Tanadar was up by just 4 points in this poll. And I haven't seen much other polling. But again, Tanadar has not appeared from the outside to be that concerned about this primary. I think that was kind of similar to what we saw with the dynamic with Representative Diana DeGette in Colorado, who sort of appeared to not begin taking the primary seriously until sort of the 11th hour and, was ousted by someone who was born the year after she was elected to Congress. So, I think a lot of the factors are on McKinney's side, but it's still, up in the air.
3: Akayla Lacey is a senior politics reporter at The Intercept. She also co-hosts the podcast The Intercept Briefing, which is excellent. Akayla, thank you so much.
2: Thank you so much, April. Thank you for having me.
3: We're going to take a break for a moment. After that, we get to know the Tudor queens. If all you know about the wives of Henry VIII is divorced, beheaded, died, you're in for a fun read with Gillian Lane's new historical fantasy. We'll meet her in just a minute. Stay with us.
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7: This is David Dubal on The Piano Matters. 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Hillel's in the Schubert D Major Sonata, a beautiful Barber Excursion, an exquisite Chopin Nocturne, and the Etude in B Minor with Joseph Levine. All of this can be heard in some extraordinary playing on The Piano Matters.
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3: This is Stateside. I'm April Baer. Gillian Lane's new novel, Henry Tudor Must Die, is a fun fantasy take on Western Europe's most famous exes. When Henry VIII broke all the rules in pursuit of a male heir, he was doing things that monarchs have done for millennia. But something about his six charismatic queens has really stuck with us, from the pious Spaniard Catherine of Aragon to the irreverent English rose Anne Boleyn, all the way to Catherine Parr, who was one of the first female authors in the English language. Writer Gillian Lane is a queen in the north of Michigan, and she joins us now. Gillian, welcome to Stateside, and congratulations on the book.
9: Thank you so much. It's so good to be chatting with you.
3: What is it about this period and these women? I confess, they've always had a literary place in my heart, too. Like, there's been Hilary Mantel's Wolf Hall series, the Broadway musical Six. How was it that the Tudor queens came to occupy your headspace?
9: Well, I always joke that my parents took me on sort of an inappropriate vacation for like a 9-year-old. We went to England. We went to the Tower of London. We took all of these great historical tours. And that's where it started for me. I got sucked in. And, it took another 30-ish years before the book came to be. But I always just had this fascination with these women and this story and the fact that their lives were cut short. And so I kind of wanted to play puppet and see what happens if they don't have their lives cut short, and instead they go to get some revenge themselves.
3: It's a long path. Your book gets us up close and personal with just about all of the queens, especially the first two, Catherine of Aragon, who's referred to in the book as Lena, and Anne Boleyn. But we also get tangential tales of Jane Seymour, Anne of Cleves, Catherine Howard, and Catherine Parr. Of the queens, do you have a favorite?
9: Oh, gosh. Yes, Anne Boleyn is sort of my favorite. She is the core of this story, the reason I started writing it, because there were these rumors that she was a witch after she died. One of those ways to discredit her because she hadn't produced a son and done what Henry wanted. And I thought, what if she really was a witch? What if she had some sort of power? And she used that for good, not for evil, the way that they always said that witches did, but for good. And so she was the spark of this story. And then the other piece of it was, so Catalina de Aragon, she was the first queen, 24 years at Henry's side, poor thing.
3: Yeah.
9: And
3: she did her time. She seriously did.
9: And I just always thought those two women, especially of all the wives, were pitted against each other. And I am of the mind that women should not be fighting women, especially when the man is the problem. But I just love the idea of having them, rather than be rivals, be allies, maybe even friends, working toward a common goal together and putting aside those differences that weren't even their differences, the differences that were pushed upon them by somebody else. So it was so much fun to have a relationship between them that felt strong and deep and loyal as the book goes on.
3: The story is woven around a sisterhood, a secret society that is pulling the strings behind European empires in this period. These women living in the Tudor age, they did have certain advantages as much as they were not in full control of their destinies. What was it about their stories and their history that you considered somewhat modern?
9: Pretty much every single one of the queens was an advocate for women's education. At that time, girls didn't go to school, especially if they weren't princesses of the realm. And so all of these women wanted the girls of England to get more education. They also advocated for the poor. This was at a time where the Reformation is happening, right? So Henry is dissolving the monasteries after his big fight with the Pope, and he's taking all this money, the money that used to go into the communities and help people that didn't have the funds, the ability to feed themselves, etc. And so they're trying to get money funneled back to the people rather than into Henry's pockets, because we know where it goes with Henry. It goes to war, it goes to women, it goes to jousting tournaments, nonsense.
3: He's kind of the archetype of everything we think of as an excessive
9: yes.
3: monarch of his time.
9: Yes. And he was a smart man. He was educated. He was fashionable. He was supposed to be quite handsome when he was young. He was athletic. He had stuff going for him. But that's about all I can say that's nice about Henry. After that, he made a series of choices I don't like. So Henry Tudor must indeed die.
3: Right. Well, maybe this is a good point to hear a little bit of the story. Could I ask you to read a very dramatic scene in which Anne Boleyn, respect to your choice for her as a top queen, if not the top queen. I mean, she really had style. Amongst the queens. And this is the point at which Henry is getting rid of her in a very mortal sense. She's been sentenced to death.
9: Yeah. And so we pick up right here. Anne is standing on the scaffold where the executioner is waiting. She has this whole audience of people that have turned out to see her die. They'd never seen a queen be beheaded before. Do they cheer? Do they boo? What do they do? Do they stay quiet? So Anne is standing there. She's got this escape plan. We're going to see if it works. But right now, she's waiting for the moment that she can cast her first curse. So here we go. "Do you have any final words, m'lady?" the priest asked, dragging Anne back to the moment. She blinked away the haze of her bloodlust, remembering that there were bigger things to accomplish today than revenge. So rather than scream curses at the sky, Anne just smiled. "God save the king from me." The priest frowned as though he could see the feral glint in her eyes, but didn't press her. "Very well," he said. "Then I shall lead a prayer for your..." Death seemed to stick on his tongue. "A prayer for your soul." When the priest stepped forward to address the crowd, Anne moved back, angling herself behind the executioner's broad frame, and slipped the bloodletting knife from the pockets of her petticoat. As the priest spoke of forgiveness and sin and the benevolence of their blessed king, Anne whispered words of her own, words that would indeed merit her death, at least by England's standards. She made a deep cut, a worthy sacrifice to access her power, across the palm of her left hand, and before the first drop of blood hit the wooden platform, Anne felt a sense of fading, like watching dye leach from a dress in the laundry waters. She looked down and found she could only faintly see her feet, her body, her arms. The invisibility curse was working. all eyes were still on the priest, and she had only moments now to spare. Heart galloping, Anne muttered the second spell under her breath, and then, with a blade that was steady from pure desperation, she sliced off the smallest finger of her left hand. And from there, we go on to see, will she escape? What happens with this blood magic that Anne has created? I will say, this is only chapter 3, so no spoilers. Anne does continue throughout
3: the book.
9: Yeah,
3: it would have been a very short book if her spells hadn't worked here.
9: Yes.
3: If you're just joining us, my guest today is Jillian Lane, Northern Michigan author of Henry Tudor Must Die, a rather fanciful retelling of the lives of the Tudor queens. I thought you did a really nice job striking the balance between the Tudor syntax and the way that these Tudor-age women would have thought about their world and themselves, and the modern syntax. I mean, you can't exactly put this in Shakespearean vernacular. I mean, you could.
9: Yes.
3: It would have been a very different book. Yeah. Yeah.
9: Yeah.
3: How did you think about that when you were working up how they would talk and how they would interact with each other?
9: It is a little bit modern. It's a little bit irreverent. It's a historical fantasy, really. There's a lot of historical fact in here, but I made a lot of it up. I let those queens live lives they couldn't have lived, take adventures they couldn't have done. And I think for me, I didn't want to get lost in old language or really old ways of thinking. There was a lot of religion that could have been in this book. And as a non-religious person, I didn't want to actually do that much research, I will admit. But also, I didn't want that to be the core of the story. There are a lot of books that do that really well. For this book, I wanted the core of the story to be the women and the sisterhood between them. This is a work of my imagination, where we drop in and out of the Tudor world. So it's supposed to be fun. You're supposed to be able to connect to it, right? I think we can connect to it more when it feels a little more modern. And I wanted to connect to these queens.
3: I mean, it seems like that's the one of the paths that you took, to think of them as something more than footnotes in Henry VIII's Wikipedia bio. I mean, did you feel closer to them as people and how they would have thought from the research that you did complete for the book?
9: Oh, absolutely. And as I read more and more about these women, I always had just thought that they were not necessarily interchangeable. I knew that they had some distinct qualities, but that they didn't have that much going on when they were queens because they were just there with Henry. But they used that power that they had as queens often so wisely. Some of them did, you know, they got pretty dresses. They threw some parties, as you would once you had, you know, a crown, I would presume. But I was just so impressed by them and so sad that that's not part of the story that we tell. So it was a lovely treat for me to get to spend time with them and to learn more about them. And honestly, I could have written a book about each of them. And I want to go back and write more about them now.
3: You told us a little bit about your favorites among the queens. Are there those who sort of became your underdog favorites, like the ones that you hadn't thought were interesting based on what you knew of them, but who really came into relief for you?
9: Yeah. So both Anne of Cleves, or Anna von Cleve, as she would have been called in her native tongue, and Catherine Parr became very fascinating to me because they had shorter time spans. Anne of Cleves was only married to Henry for about 6 months because he didn't think she was pretty enough, which, coming from a man who at that point was twice her age and definitely had lost his looks, is quite rich, I will say.
3: Bro, seriously.
9: Yeah. Exactly. Look in the mirror, Henry. but she was she got the best deal out of everybody. She got to have this annulment, basically, where she was able to have palaces and riches and really live her own life on her own terms. And then Catherine Parr is the final wife, and she is sort of thought of as the nursemaid, that she came in at the end of Henry's life to kind of shepherd him off into that good night. But she'd been married twice before, and she had survived some pretty difficult circumstances. And I started to think of her as this black widow. Like, you know, what happened to these men along the way? What is she doing with Henry now? Why would he pick her out of all the women in court? This woman who's been married, she was in her 30s or late 20s at that time, which in Tudor era was, I mean, ancient.
3: That's crazy old to be married and becoming queen.
9: Crazy old.
3: Yeah.
9: Yeah. So I really grew fascinated by them.
3: There was another thing that I found myself returning to again and again in your story. And it is something that has been dealt with other historical novels. you know, with a little bit more serious tone, why people put up with what Henry was doing. I mean, it was not a small thing to split England off from the Catholic Church. Obviously, it was about a little bit more than him getting remarried, but also kind of not.
9: Mm-hmm. Yeah.
3: And putting aside wives and taking on new wives was not a new thing among monarchs of his era. But yeah. you really do get the sense that he was stirring the pot. Did you come away with a better feeling about what was gripping English society at that time, that people didn't just say this, you know, this guy's being ridiculous. He's got to go.
9: Yeah. Well, I think there's sort of two pieces that led to Henry's unfettered power. The first was that England had just gone through a pretty tumultuous period. So they had had the War of the Roses just a generation before. Henry's dad, Henry VII, was the first Tudor king, and they had just come out of this bloody conflict. And so Henry VIII is trying everything he can to make sure he's holding down power, right? He wants to get entrenched. He wants this to be a dynasty, which is why he's trying to get a son, even though women could become the ruler, the monarch of England at that time. But I think a lot of it was down to that sort of desperation, honestly, on the behalf of the Tudors. They were trying to make themselves important forever. Which is gross, but what can you do? You know, that was their motivation.
3: It's what powerful people do.
9: It is that you, once you get power, you want to hold on to power. So that's what they were doing. And I think the other piece of it was when the church split. So the Reformation is happening. There's sort of this Catholic Protestant thing happening in the background. And when the Church of England was formed, Henry made himself basically the supreme leader. He's the head of the Church of England, which means the order of power in the world goes God, Henry. So he has made himself this sort of all-powerful being on earth, right? He doesn't answer to anyone but God, not his priests, not his advisors, not his queens, not his children, not his people, heaven forbid, nobody. So he is basically the most powerful man besides the Pope in the world. Maybe he's up there with the Holy Roman Emperor. And that made it almost impossible for anybody to say, hey, Henry, like, maybe let's stop killing women. Or, hey, Henry, let's not go to war with France and lose again. So it was a fascinating time of such a power struggle and such a intense devotion to doing what was sometimes very wrong to keep that power.
3: Jillian, there's a line a little bit later in the book that really just kind of stopped me in my tracks. And Lena, Catherine of Aragon, as we have known and read of her, reflects, it was strange to think that many of the people she loved the most in the world hated each other. And
9: yeah,
3: that really brought home the complexities of what life at the court must have been like in those times.
9: Oh, absolutely. It was every man and woman for themselves, you know. Henry, or, and I should say, this was not just Henry. Many a monarch liked to behead even their closest advisors, their best friends, their relatives.

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1: Demoted from a princess to a bastard overnight, and she refused to acknowledge her as queen, which sent her away from court. Her father was furious. Henry was like, don't talk to me until you acknowledge Anne as my queen and wife. And so honestly, props to Mary for standing up for what she believed in, for standing up for her mom. I'd do the same for my mom. And I think that obviously led to a lot of other problems later for Mary, which I'm exploring actually in book two of this series.
2: Wait, what?
1: And, yeah,
2: there's going to be
1: spoiler.
2: A sequel. That's fantastic.
1: It follows right after Edward, so Henry's son, who only lived to be 15, has died. And if you know your Tudor history, there's a bit of a power struggle that emerges. Edward names a different successor, Lady Jane Grey. But Mary wants the throne. She's supposed to get it legally through Henry's will. And so a whole lot of drama breaks out in Tudor England yet again. It's a very tumultuous time for these Tudors. And so, yes, book two really explores the Mary and Elizabeth sibling rivalry and relationship. And what does it mean when your own flesh and blood, your sister, the person who's supposed to have your back and love you, might want you dead? So that's where we are right now. That's what I've been working on.
2: Gillian Lane's new book, Henry Tudor Must Die, is now available from a fine indie bookseller near you. She'll be at Horizon Books in Traverse City tomorrow and will appear at the National Writers Series on Wednesday night. Watch for more regional events on her Instagram profile. Gillian, thank you so much.
1: Yes, thank you. This was so much fun. I'll talk Tudors anytime.
2: Hi, Michigander. When we come back, we're going to be telling the story of how the cherry became the iconic Michigan fruit.
3: We have what we call like sandy soils or light soils. And so cherries really don't like wet root.
2: By the way, we're still looking for a few of your favorite cherry picking adventures, your family traditions around the cherry orchard, or any other cherry related memories. 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
9: Violinist Augustin Hadelich joins the West German Radio Orchestra in Cologne for the first violin concerto by Shostakovich, music brimming with gripping emotion. And Dima Slobodenyuk leads the orchestra in music of Sibelius, including his Symphony No. 2. I'm Jan Weller. That's next in our European concert series. 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
2: This is Stateside. I'm April Baer. You may know that Michigan produces more tart cherries than any other state in the country, earning us the title of the Cherry Capital. Traverse City is at the center of all of this, home to the National Cherry Festival. But tart cherries are not actually native to Michigan. So how did they get here? And what keeps our state at the center of the cherry industry hundreds of years later? Today, we have the latest episode of our podcast On Hand, and we're going to take you on a journey all the way back to the first cherry tree in Michigan.
10: My name's Natalie Meadows. I'm from Whitmore Lake, Michigan, and I'm studying public health. How did Michigan become the cherry capital of the world? I just really like cherries, and I like the cherry ice cream, the cherry chocolate. I think Traverse City is a beautiful place, so I'm just very curious.
11: Okay, this is April Baer. I'm on site at the Ann Arbor Farmers Market, and I am looking for cherries. I'm going to a cookout today. It's 4th of July weekend, and I need some fruit. Hey, guys, you got any fruit?
12: We have blueberries, but they're all sold out today.
11: Okay, thank you. Looking good. You guys got any fruit? You have any cherries?
13: No, we don't do fruit, unfortunately.
11: You seen any here?
13: I think the only ones I've seen were part of our fruit CSA.

0: Okay, we got raspberries, we got blueberries, all kinds of veggies here. Hey, you got any cherries today?
1: We've got a few left. Are you interested in them?
0: Yes, I'll clean you out. Whatever you got.
1: A small box or a large box?
0: Maybe a large one, okay. I think.
1: Let me get it for you.
0: Okay. Oh, look at those beauties. Robert, thank you so much.
1: Sure. You have a nice day.
0: You too.
2: Come July, cherries are everywhere here. Sweet, sour, deep maroon, golden yellow, and even blush pink. Michigan is the second largest grower of cherries in the nation, second only to Washington State, and the largest single producer of tart cherries. And we're home to the National Cherry Festival. But why? I'm April Baer, and this is On Hand, where we answer your questions about the things that make Michigan unique. And this week, we're telling the story of our favorite little stone fruit, the cherry. How did it get here? And how did Michigan become synonymous with cherries? Our producer, Michelle Jokish-Polo, went all the way to the birthplace of the Michigan cherry to figure out how we got here. Michelle, hi.
3: Hi, April.
2: So where did you go?
3: I went to the place in the state where for generations you've been able to find cherry farm after cherry farm lining the road, Old Mission Peninsula in Traverse City.
4: I think for the last 25 minutes it's been a lot of different farms where you can see these big trees, tall trees with cherries on them. First, I don't think I've ever seen a cherry tree, so...
5: Take your next ride onto Old Mission Road.
3: My final destination was Reverend Peter Doherty's house. He was a Presbyterian minister from the mid-1800s who came to live in Michigan as a missionary. And his job was to minister to and convert indigenous people in the area to Christianity. But he was a part of this local indigenous community, and local Ojibwe helped him build a cabin on what is now Old Mission Peninsula.
2: Oh, that part of Traverse City that separates the East and West Bays.
3: Yes, that's right. And it's believed that along with bringing his religion to the area, Reverend Doherty also planted the first cherry tree in Michigan. Even the website for the National Cherry Festival in Traverse City says Peter Doherty brought the first cherry tree here. So I had to go see it for myself.
5: Your destination is on the left.
4: Oh, there it is.
6: Hello, are you Chris? Yes.
4: So this is Peter's house?
7: Yeah, I'm Chris. This is Peter Doherty's house. Yeah. This is the house is built in 1842, and it was built with Peter Doherty and the local tribe's help.
3: This is Chris Reeser. He's president for the Peter Doherty Society.
2: Wow, a whole society for just one guy?
3: It's really more about the house and preserving a slice of northern Michigan history for generations to come.
2: But Michelle, what about the man? Was Reverend Peter like Michigan's Johnny Appleseed, but for cherries?
3: Well, that's the question that I asked Chris directly.
6: You know, there's this legend that Peter, Reverend Peter Doherty, was planted the first cherry tree here.
7: Yeah.
6: Is that true?
7: That's a good question. It certainly is an urban legend.
2: Wait a minute. You mean we're not even sure this is real?
3: Well, sit tight. There's more.
7: We have no written evidence that he actually planted any cherry trees. He might have. He was working on farms with the Native Americans. I'm sure they had fruit trees. The Native Americans had fruit trees before Peter Doherty got here. The difference between the European farming and the Native American farming is that Native Americans were farming for sustainability for themselves and not commercial farming. And what we were looking for as a nation was commercial farming. So it changed the way that the Native Americans farmed.
6: Do we know how cherries got to Michigan? Do you think they've always been here?
7: The commercial cherry did not originate in the United States. It originated, it's definitely Asia or Eastern Europe, and not here. So the cherries were imported and then grown, and they happen to grow. This is a very good climate for growing cherries. Whether Peter Doherty did it or not is unclear. And maybe he brought a cherry pit and grew cherries. Unclear. I think the legend grew because Peter Doherty's name here is really a special name. And people know that he had this mission and was here for approximately 10 years.
3: Hence, Old Mission Peninsula.
7: There were farmers that moved in. And so the farmers planted cherry trees, they planted apple trees, they planted other crops. The fruit crops, stone fruit crops, were something they could export to other states.
3: And those farms on Old Mission Peninsula and that fruit crop, including cherries, was easily accessible for export.
7: Steamers would come in here to the harbor. They would fill up with fresh fruit, and those would be taken to Chicago, Detroit, Milwaukee, and other cities. And when the weather was cold, what they did after the fruit crop was done is they dried them and then packaged barrels of fruit, or they canned them.
3: The truth is that we don't really know who exactly brought cherries to Michigan. Because Reverend Peter Doherty is associated with Old Mission Point in Traverse City, and Traverse City is synonymous with cherries, he's come to be the person we believe is responsible for planting the first cherry in the state. I did want to say that I found some research that showed that other missionaries moved through the area around the same time as Reverend Doherty and documented their purchase of cherry trees. And the farmer to spread the cherry trend far and wide in the early 20th century was D.H. Day, whose name you know from the Sleeping Bear National Lakeshore. What's for certain is cherries became a hit among farmers in the Traverse City area in the mid-1800s. And since then, they never look back.
2: Okay, well, thank you for looking into the cherry tree's origins for us.
3: You're welcome.
2: Michigan produces more tart cherries than any other state in the country, earning it the title of Cherry Capital of the World.
8: On Grand Traverse Bay, an arm of Lake Michigan, lies Traverse City, the cherry capital of the world.
2: But how did this happen? And why here? And what is it that keeps Michigan at the center of the cherry industry? Nikki Rothwell is 2025's Cherry Industry Person of the Year. She coordinates the Northwest Michigan Horticulture Research Center and is a Michigan State University Extension Specialist in tree fruit integrated pest management. Okay, question number one, sour or sweet? What's your favorite?
9: Oh, man, for sure. Sour cherries are the best. There's nothing better than tart cherries that you scoop right out of the tank. So we harvest cherries into tanks of cold water, and then they go to a cooling pad where they get flushed with cool water. And you scoop those guys, those beautiful red fruits out of that tank, and they're tart, but they're sweet, and they're just such, you feel like you have arrived.
2: That is what I'm talking about.
8: Today, this region is the proud bearer of over a million cherry trees, making it necessary to import thousands of laborers to harvest and process the crops.
2: Now, when people hear Michigan cherries, a lot of us have just kind of grown up with this understanding that we are the cherry state. Can you tell us a little bit about why cherries thrive here in the first place?
9: On the growing side, we have the trifecta that really makes cherries grow well here. First, we have what we call like sandy soils or light soils. And so cherries really don't like wet roots. They're susceptible to phytophthora, which is a disease that really forms when you have heavier soils. So cherries don't like wet feet, is what we always say. So lighter soils is good. And then, of course, we have these beautiful rolling hills, especially in the northern part of the state. And so we always plant our orchards on the sides of those hills. So if we do have some bad luck where there's cold weather that comes in, basically that cold weather or that cold air, just like water, goes to the lowest spot in the orchard. So those rolling hills, the sandy soils, and then, of course, you know, the crowning jewel of our state, all of our lakes. But in our case, Lake Michigan plays the biggest role just because that moderates the temperature, especially in the springtime. So the lake's really cold. And when those prevailing winds come in from the west, that cold water keeps our orchards nice and tight in, you know, dormant, and then they slowly come out of dormancy, and then hopefully we have a great crop.
2: Now, we know that Northern Michigan produces millions of pounds of cherries annually. Can you say more about, like, where the Traverse City area lies in our weather pattern that makes all that possible?
9: So back in the day, in the 1800s, turn of the century, I feel like our weather patterns were much more consistent. And so, you know, we'd have a crop annually every year. Today, I'm just like, we're all in the office frantically. Is the rain coming? Is it not coming? Is it coming? Is it not coming? And we're getting these periods of extended droughty conditions. And so we're seeing a lot of changes in, like, how we use water. And in the past, we didn't have to irrigate tart cherries because we had beautiful rain patterns that the rain came when you wanted. The other thing, when the rain comes today, I feel like it doesn't come in these nice, gentle, you know, 1-inch rains. It comes 3 inches at a time, and it comes fast. And so, you know, the water, you know, it just can't, our soils can't contain that or grab that water fast enough, so we have a lot of runoff. So there's a lot of changes, I feel like, to climate that maybe when we set ourselves up to grow cherries for here for the, you know, eternity, I think Mother Nature is kind of throwing a wrench into that. And as researchers, we're trying to help growers, you know, adapt to those changes and take some of that risk out of growing what used to be, you know, our stock and staple here in Northern Michigan.
2: Nikki Rothwell of the Northwest Michigan Horticulture Research Center and also with Michigan State University's Agricultural Extension. Nikki, thank you so much.
9: Oh, well, it was so fun to be here. I love your show, and this is a real honor for me. So thanks so much.
2: It starts with the soil and the lake. Together, they create the conditions that have made Michigan synonymous with cherries. More than 70% of the nation's cherry crop is grown here. But before those cherries make their way into pies, jams, and grocery stores all across the country, they pass through the hands of farmers who spend their lives tending the land. The Eckerle family farms more than 400 acres across Sutton's Bay and Leelanau County. Their orchards hold more than 20,000 trees, mostly cherries, but also peaches and apples. It is work that you measure in seasons and generations. Jim Eckerle is a third-generation farmer from Traverse City. Growing up, he always imagined he'd follow his father into agriculture, but dairy farming was another story.
10: Dad farmed, and he milked cows, and I hated that, so we went to cherry farming. I knew right away I was going to be a cherry farmer. When I bought the farm, they told me that they wasn't going to help me. They didn't want me farming. And I was too stubborn.
2: That stubbornness has carried him through decades of change. The orchards may look the same from a distance, but the way cherries are harvested has transformed dramatically.
10: It used to be a shaker and a rollout went underneath the tree, and you shook cherries, rolled it up, put it into a conveyor, put it into a tank. Then it went to a shockwave. It's an upside down umbrella that opens up. You go up to the tree and the umbrella comes out upside down and puts the cherries, and you go down the conveyor and into the tank.
2: Each season, the Eckerle farm harvests more than 1 million cherries. What once took long hours and multiple steps can now be done with pretty remarkable speed. The technology has changed, but that basic rhythm remains the same. Trees, fruit, harvest, repeat.
10: We figure we get a growing season, then we got the harvest season. And I always say when we start harvesting, I don't care anything about the crop, just as long as everybody's are healthy. All the people that work for me, I hope they're still healthy when they're done.
2: In In recent years, another change has arrived. Jim's grandson, Zach, has joined the family operation.
11: You got to remember with this that you, like he knows, you got to plan ahead for planting and then, what, 7-8 years before you might even shake a cherry. So an old orchard's ready to come out. You got to kind of have a plan for the next. Because if all your trees are old and then you take everything out and plant it all at once and you have nothing left, you got to kind of every year take a little bit out and plant new.
2: And for both of them, farming is more than a livelihood. It's a commitment to a place and family.
11: I think patience is the biggest one. Especially during the harvest time, you got to have some patience. And got to have your head on your shoulders. Be aware.
2: And they hope people understand that the cherries that appear on a kitchen table have traveled a long road to get there.
10: You see a tractor going up and down the road. Just have some patience with him because he's giving you something to eat.
11: Yeah.
10: Working for a way to give you something to eat.
2: Thank you to Jim, Zach, and all the cherry growers in our state that give us one of Michigan's truly delightful treats every year. They're part of the reason our state is synonymous with this small but mighty stone fruit. And to our listener, Beth, thank you for asking this very important question. What's your question about Michigan? This podcast is here solely to get answers to the things you want to know about our state. Any person, place, or thing that makes us quirky and different. Send us your question, and we might just investigate it in a future episode of On Hand. You can send questions in an email or voice memo to onhand@michiganpublic.org. That's onhand@michiganpublic.org. Today's episode was produced by Michelle Jokish-Polo. Other producers are Mike Blank, Ronia Cabansug, and April Van Buren. Our senior producer is Mercedes Mejia, and our executive producer is Laura Weber Davis. 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Music for this pod came from Blue Dot Sessions and from Audio Network. Thanks for listening. Coming at you from the land of hope and dreams. That's Stateside for today. I'm April Baer. Thank you for listening. We'll see you tomorrow.
12: Violinist Augustin Haderlich joins the West German Radio Orchestra in Cologne for the first violin concerto by Shostakovich, music brimming with gripping emotion. And Dima Slobodenyuk leads the orchestra in music of Sibelius, including his Symphony No. 2. I'm Jan Weller. That's next in our European concert series. 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
14: Good morning. It's 6 Eastern, 5 Central. I'm Nicole Walton, and this is Morning Edition for this Tuesday, the 21st day of July. In the forecast for today, mostly cloudy and breezy, with a chance of showers and a slight chance of thunderstorms through early afternoon. A slight chance of showers by mid-afternoon, with highs 66 to 72. Partly cloudy tonight, lows 48 to 54, except 42 to 48 interior west. And for Wednesday, mostly sunny skies. Highs will be in the lower 70s. Right now, Copper Harbor is 63, Iron Mountain 65, Sault Ste. Marie 64, and in Marquette, cloudy skies and 67 degrees.
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0: Live from NPR News in Washington, I'm Janine Herbst. Defense Secretary Pete Hegseth will ask the Senate Appropriations Committee today for $350 billion to fund the Iran war. NPR's Quill Lawrence reports Hegseth will be on Capitol Hill as attacks between Iran and the U.S. are escalating.
1: U.S. forces have bombed Iranian military and infrastructure targets for 10 days running and have reinstated a naval blockade on Iran's ports and coastline. Iranian media reports scores of casualties. Iran has attacked U.S. bases around the region with missiles and drones, killing at least three U.S. service members since Friday. This week, the Department of Defense divulged that at least 100 U.S. troops have been injured in the last 2 weeks, most of whom returned to service. The Pentagon hasn't briefed the press since May, and the hearing today will be the first chance for senators from both parties to ask Hegseth publicly about the depletion of U.S. military munitions, safety of troops in the region, and how the U.S. plans to resolve the war. Quill Lawrence, NPR News.
0: President Trump meets with Lebanon's president today in Washington as the State Department tries to push forward a peace process between Israel and Lebanon. As NPR's Michelle Kellerman reports, the U.S. is trying to give Lebanon's president a boost.
2: Secretary of State Marco Rubio says he thinks it will be a good meeting at the White House, and President Joseph Aoun will be able to return to Lebanon and say he's getting real results for his people, not Hezbollah or Iran. At the moment, Israel controls much of southern Lebanon as it battles the Iranian-backed Hezbollah, which has been firing rockets across the border into Israel. The U.S. has negotiated what are called pilot zones to allow Lebanon to reestablish sovereignty in several areas in the south. Rubio says the U.S. is also talking to Lebanon about international investments and resuming flights from the U.S. Michelle Kellerman, NPR News, the State Department.
0: Tropical storm Bertha is churning slowly northward off the southeast coast in the Atlantic. The National Hurricane Center says the storm, with maximum sustained winds of 50 miles an hour, is about 110 miles southwest of Panama City, Florida, and some 170 miles east of Mobile, Alabama. This as officials in New Orleans start preparing for possible landfall tomorrow. Randy Heyman is the executive director of the New Orleans Sewerage and Water Board.
3: We take all events seriously and are prepared to enhance staffing levels across the utility to ensure that all teams are coordinated, positioned, and equipped to respond as conditions evolve.
0: Bertha formed in the Gulf of Mexico late yesterday, and tropical storm watches and warnings are up for parts of the Gulf Coast. World financial markets, Asian markets mixed by the close, the Nikkei up 3.2%. 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
4: 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It's 6:04 Eastern. Good morning. I'm Nicole Walton for Public Radio 19 News. Thunderstorms produced rain, high winds, hail, and multiple tornado warnings across the UP yesterday evening. Around 7:30 p.m., about 1,338 people lost power as severe storms moved from west to east. Hail nearly the size of baseballs was reported in some areas. Water spouts were seen on Lake Superior off the Marquette coast. The storms triggered a flash flood warning for Alger County and tornado watches from the Wisconsin border to Schoolcraft County. Earlier in the day, the Marquette Meyer store was closed and evacuated after a fire started in a break room. Customers heard a loud boom around 10:30 a.m. Employees found smoke and fire in a room in the back of the store. One put the fire out with extinguishers. Officials believe a lightning strike started the fire. The store reopened around 12:20 p.m. A Newberry man is dead following a stabbing incident in the city Sunday night. Around 7:15 p.m., the Luce County Sheriff's Office responded to the 300 block of John Street. Deputies made contact with a 47-year-old man who had been assaulted by a 21-year-old male suspect. A second victim, a 40-year-old man, was found in the yard of the residence with multiple stab wounds. Despite efforts at resuscitation, he was pronounced dead at the scene. The 47-year-old victim was taken to Helen Newberry Joy Hospital and treated for non-life-threatening injuries. The suspect, also from Newberry, remained at the scene and was taken into custody. Anyone with additional information regarding the incident is encouraged to contact the Luce County Sheriff's Office. And the body of a missing Wisconsin man has been found in a Marinette County lake. 73-year-old Harold Patz of Dunbar was reported missing from his residence on Twin Lake Road on July 12th. The Marinette County Sheriff's Office says over the course of the following week, searches were conducted on the ground and in the water using grids, canines, drones, boats, underwater remote-operated vehicles, and dive teams. Sunday around 12:54 p.m., Patz was found deceased in West Twin Lake and recovered by dive team members. In the forecast today, mostly cloudy and breezy with a chance of showers and a slight chance of thunderstorms through early afternoon, a slight chance of rain by mid-afternoon. High 66 to 72. Right now, Escanaba is 66, Menominee 71, rather, Munising 66, and Denmark at 67. Coming up at 6:21, NPR's Leila Faldin speaks with Salah Sarsour, who was detained by ICE and later released after a federal judge found he had substantial First Amendment retaliation claims. For Public Radio 90 News, I'm Nicole Walton. It's 6:07 Eastern.
5: It's Morning Edition from NPR News. I'm Michelle Martin.
6: And I'm Leila Faldin. Good morning. There's now a new element of uncertainty in the U.S. war with Iran.
5: For 10 days, the two sides have exchanged strikes as Iran continues to assert control over the Strait of Hormuz. Now, Yemen's Iranian-backed rebels say they will blockade another waterway on the other side of Saudi Arabia on the Red Sea.
6: With me now is NPR's Emily Feng, who is in Tel Aviv to talk about this. Emily, good morning.
7: Good morning, Leila.
6: So tell us more about this threat of a blockade. Where would it be?
7: So it would be in this waterway called the Bab el-Mandeb Strait. It connects the Red Sea to the Gulf of Aden and ultimately the Indian Ocean on one end. And on the other, the Suez Canal all the way up to the Mediterranean Sea. And this strait lets Saudi Arabia, which is one of the biggest oil producers in the world, now get millions of barrels of oil a day out to the open ocean for export. And it needs this strait, especially because another waterway, the Strait of Hormuz, has been effectively closed by the U.S.-Iran war. So any Houthi blockade would rattle energy markets even more and raise energy prices even higher.
6: Wow. Just remind people, Emily, for people who don't pay close attention to this, who the Houthis are.
7: They are a Yemeni Shiite militant group. They're aligned with the militant group Hamas. They're supportive of Hezbollah in Lebanon and the regime in Iran. And you may remember them from when they were attacking ships in the Red Sea and snarling up logistics lines there. Yemen is where Saudi Arabia had intervened in a civil war against the Houthis. But then this month, Saudi Arabia crossed a four-year ceasefire with the Houthis by firing missiles at a major airport in Yemen's capital. Saudi Arabia has not acknowledged these strikes, but this week, a Houthi spokesperson declared a blockade. Let's listen to his video statement. So here he says the blockade on Saudi ships was, quote, a siege for a siege, basically retaliation, you know, an eye for an eye. Any Houthi blockade, if successful, is going to test Gulf state unity against the Houthis, against Iran, and it's going to further test energy supply chains. Saudi Arabia and other Middle Eastern countries around it have been exploring pipeline projects so they can ferry oil over land instead of by water. But Leila, those pipelines will take years to build.
6: And what about Iran? What's the latest from there?
7: U.S. CENTCOM said they struck Iran overnight. Again, in a 10th round of consecutive attacks, Iran has been pounding countries which host American military bases and infrastructure as a result, especially Bahrain and Kuwait, but also Jordan, where at least two American service members were killed last Friday. A third is still missing. So in total, that brings us to at least 17 service members who have been killed so far in this war. The Pentagon says 427 people have been injured. Iran's government says 3,000 people there have been killed in this war. But amongst all this death and destruction, there's still some efforts at diplomacy. Iran's foreign minister said on state television this week, ending a war is possible, quote, through total military victory or through negotiations. And it's also said that it's received offers of diplomacy, but has not specified exactly what those are. And then U.S. Secretary of State Marco Rubio said the U.S. has also received some signals Iran wants to negotiate, but he's noted a split in Iran's ruling echelon between those who want to keep fighting and those who want diplomacy.
8: They'll have to work out that split internally. We're going to continue to respond. If the door opens to diplomacy, If the guys that want to do something productive for Iran win and take control of that system or take control of the negotiations, that'll be a very positive development.
7: But then he added, that's just not where the U.S. and Iran are at this moment.
6: That's NPR's Emily Fang in Tel Aviv. Thank you, Emily.
7: Thanks, Layla.
5: For more on the widening fallout from the war on Iran, we turn to Frank Kendall. He served as Secretary of the Air Force in the Biden administration, after a number of other senior positions at the Department of Defense. Mr. Kendall, welcome. Thank you for joining us.
9: Thank you, Michelle. Good to be on the show.
5: So the renewed fighting between the U.S. and Iran over who controls the Strait of Hormuz has been going on for more than a week now. The strait is still not open again. Now we've just heard that there's another potential front. Do the U.S. and its allies have the means to break through a blockade on the Red Sea?
9: It's probably not the right way to think about it. The blockade, per se, you know, quote unquote, is really their threatening of ships that pass through that waterway, mostly with unmanned drones that they use to attack them, as they did during the Gaza conflict earlier. So this will make it too dangerous for shippers and insurers to send ships through that strait, those from Saudi Arabia, at least. So it's not a traditional blockade, which you can talk about as being broken. It's more harassing fire, which is enough to prevent shipping companies and insurers from using the straits. So it effectively does become a blockade that way.
5: So do we have the means to address this?
9: We did before, and we can do it again. We can suppress this threat, but it's hard to eliminate it. Basically, launchers that look like trucks that are moved around and concealed are used. So we can defend against those attacks, and we can use our aircraft to go attack them. And suppress them so there are less of them. To eliminate them entirely is very difficult, though.
5: So let me ask about U.S. casualties. NPR has confirmed that the Pentagon has been withholding, I mean, at minimum, I think we can say fairly slow-walking, the number of injuries sustained by U.S. service members since the war in Iran started. Does this raise concerns for you about how the transparency of how this war is being conducted as well as other things?
9: Yes, they do. I understand up to a degree the desire to not let the Iranians know how successful their attacks have been, how much damage they've done. But on the other hand, the American people do need to understand what's going on in this conflict and how it's proceeding from the point of view of both our losses or damage to U.S. installations and our allies. So there's a balance there that has to be struck. But this administration seems to have struck it very much on the side of providing essentially no information.
5: And is there any mechanism to compel that information?
9: Not really, if they keep it classified. Now, there are a lot of other sources that, besides the Department of Defense, there's overhead satellite imagery that's commercially available. There are witnesses on the ground and so on. So we do get some information from those sources.
5: I just want to go back to the fact that there have been two U.S. soldiers killed, another missing at an airbase in Jordan that was attacked by Iran, not to mention the casualties or the injured that we've just mentioned. I think a lot of listeners are wondering how this could happen to the world's strongest military. And I think the question becomes, did the U.S. not have time to harden all of its facilities, or did the people just not anticipate that this could occur?
9: I've been to many of those facilities. I visited all the Air Force facilities in the region. There are defenses for them. There is some degree of hardening. But I think the U.S., for about 30 years now, has had the opportunity to operate aircraft in particular with a lot of impunity. I was an Army Air Defense officer once upon a time, and those defense systems like Patriot can be effective, but they're not perfect. And some of the threats are going to get through. It's almost inevitable that they're going to be leakers. And we're consuming a lot of very expensive air defense missiles against some very cheap threats that are being set at us, small unmanned air vehicles that are not a great exchange ratio. So of the munitions that we've drawn down, I'm most concerned about Patriot and THAAD missiles that are used to defend against some of those threats. So I think we're probably at this point being a little careful about how many of those we use. And so that makes us a little bit more vulnerable as a result.
5: We have about 50 seconds left here, but it does make me wonder whether there was just not adequate planning here. It does make you wonder whether these could have been tabletopped at some level.
9: It has been many times. The reason no other president has done anything like this is because of those exercises and our understanding of how effective airstrikes would be and how Iran would respond to them, including closing the straits. I think it's an understatement to say there was no planning here. There was an unrealistic expectation this would be a very quick and decisive and successful attack, and that is anything but what has happened.
5: That is Frank Kendall. He served as U.S. Secretary of the Air Force in the Biden administration, and he held other top senior positions in the Defense Department before that. Mr. Kendall, thank you so much.
9: Thank you, Michelle. Good to be with you.
6: 18-year-old Nolan Wells has been laid to rest. Wells' body was found 2 weeks ago after he went to a July 4th party on Horn Island off the coast of Mississippi with friends. He was the only friend in the group who was black and the only one who did not return. The cause of Wells' death is still under investigation while results from the state and an independent autopsy are pending. Elise Gregg of the Gulf States Newsroom and Mississippi Public Broadcasting has more from his funeral yesterday.
10: I sought the Lord. He heard and he answered.
11: Center Point Church in Ocean Springs was filled with family, friends, football teammates, and community members celebrating Nolan Wells' life. His mother, Christine Wells Wansley, remembered her son as someone who brought joy to every space he was in.
12: In a world that can often feel dark, be like Nolan. Be the light that brightens the lives of those around you. Be the warmth for those who may be feeling the coldness of the world. Love deeply, protect fiercely, and welcome others with kindness.
11: Wells' death has garnered national attention, and civil rights leaders have stepped in on the case too, like the Reverend Al Sharpton, who officiated the funeral.
13: Whatever the situations are that led to this, let every stone be rolled back. And every veil be torn asunder. And let truth pop out of the ground like a flower. And let justice flow down like a water.
11: Sharpton and media mogul Tyler Perry are offering a combined $100,000 reward for information leading to an arrest in the case. Here's civil rights attorney Ben Crump speaking to mourners. Crump is representing the family.
14: Whatever you would do for your children if they were on that boat on Horn Island on July 4th, we want you to do it for Nolan Wells.
11: Crump and other civil rights leaders have pointed to Mississippi's history of racism and urged a thorough investigation into Wells' case. Crump's team and law enforcement, he says, will review the contents of Wells' cell phone, which his parents say they tracked back to a friend's house after their son's death. Crump also said that the Jackson County District Attorney has said she'll turn over investigation results to a grand jury. For NPR News, I'm Elise Gregg in Ocean Springs, Mississippi.

This is NPR News. At 6:19 Eastern, you're listening to Morning Edition. I'm Nicole Walton. Coming up, a judge has ordered Paramount and Warner Brothers Discovery to pause their merger for at least 2 weeks. NPR's Michelle Martin speaks with CNN media analyst Brian Stelter about why the plan was halted. That is coming up at 6:34 here on Public Radio 90. Listeners' support for today's programming comes from the Jajic family in loving memory of Jim on his birthday. John and Wendy Fry in celebration of John's birthday. 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In the forecast for today, it'll be mostly cloudy across the UP, breezy with the chance of showers and a slight chance of thunderstorms through early afternoon, a slight chance of showers by mid-afternoon, high 66 to 72. Right now, Gwynn is 64, Houghton 63, Ishpeming is 64, and in Marquette, cloudy and 67 degrees.

0: Coming up next time on Jazz in the New Millennium, host Rick Mitchell puts the spotlight on the music of producer, composer, arranger, and bandleader Quincy Jones. 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
3: This is Morning Edition from NPR News. I'm Michelle Martin.
4: And I'm Leila Fadel. On March 30th, Salah Sarsour started his day in Franklin, Wisconsin, planning to take his mom to the doctor. But when he walked out of the house, it became clear the day had other plans for him.
5: I saw this man, young man, coming toward me, and I saw like kind of a large gun next to him. I was kind of surprised what's going on. And immediately he approached me saying, "Are you Salah Sarsour?"
4: Soon, Sarsour says there were about a dozen cars parked in front of him. Some 20 officers got out of those cars.
5: One of them identified himself with badge saying, "Salah Sarsour, you're under arrest. I'm with ICE."
4: He was sure it had to be a mistake. He'd lived in the United States for over 30 years, has had a green card for most of that time. He's a respected leader at one of the largest mosques in Wisconsin and has a pristine record. He's also known in his community for his advocacy for Palestinian rights. And that advocacy, he says, is why the government is targeting him.
5: For me, it's very obvious. It's just because my activism and my stand with the human rights and just causes, and especially the cause of Palestine.
4: His lawyers say it's part of a trend by the government that started with the detention of college students last year who'd protested the war in Gaza. Sarsour was detained for 80 days, where he says he faced religious discrimination.
5: I requested for at least a prayer mat to have something clean under me when I pray. And they don't give me anything. Then I requested a Quran, and they don't have a Quran. They not allow us Muslim at all till I left to gather as Muslims and pray the Friday prayer, while they allowing Christians and other religion to gather and to do the weekly prayer together. I request to use the same place for Muslims, and they refused.
4: Last month, a Trump-appointed federal judge ordered Sarsour's release. The judge said Sarsour had raised a, quote, substantial First Amendment retaliation claim, and that Sarsour's speech on Palestinian rights is protected.
5: He gave me hope in the system. This judge make me feel, wait a minute, there's still righteous people, there's still fair people here in the system.
4: Sarsour was born in Ramallah in the Israeli-occupied West Bank, and his experiences as a teenager that the government has long known about are now part of the U.S. government's case to detain and eventually deport him. The Department of Homeland Security has called you a, quote, terrorist. They've pointed to two Israeli military court convictions, one for throwing Molotov cocktails and stones at the home of Israeli armed forces in 1989, and another in 1995, where you were convicted for attempting to hold weapons and ammunition. How do you respond to those accusations, the things they're calling you?
5: So I was arrested when I was 15 years old, or 15 and a half, from my house in El Bira, Ramallah. The Israeli soldiers came to my house with weapons, and they arrested me as a child from my house. They took me to the Israeli bad news prison there, and I went through full torture, actually. Even they threatened me with rape. Now, even the document they made us sign, like as a child, imagine 15 years old, they make me sign a document in Hebrew language. I don't understand a word of it. And right now, to be honest with you, I don't know what I signed in that year, 1988. And after that, the judge kept me in prison for 23 months. And even the American government and the American embassy, they learn about my situation. That's why they give me a waiver and they give me the green card, because they understood that I went through this tough situation in my childhood. It's not like something secret.
4: Yeah, I mean, that's in your court documents, actually. In the judge's decision to release you, he mentions that the United States government has been aware of these charges against Mr. Sarsour for 25 years, having considered them in 2000, 2008, 2010, and 2019 in evaluating Mr. Sarsour's eligibility for naturalization. For people who don't understand, the Israeli military courts try Palestinian civilians in areas that are Israeli military controlled, correct, under occupation?
5: 100%.
4: And human rights groups have documented abuses of the system, limited due process, and this has really faced scrutiny. Israel has defended the process. DHS also accused you of lying on your green card application. What do you say to that?
5: I explained this point with the immigration in many meetings. There is a question if I did any crime, and I wrote, no, I don't do any crime in the States. I have a very clean record in the States. I'm a businessman, family man, and a community person. So they brought it now as if I supposed to say no, however, I did or I went through what I went through in Palestine under the Israeli occupation. I don't have nothing to hide. I want to show the entire world, like as children, what we go through under the occupation. So they consider it lie. I don't know how it's lie, and I'm still fighting this.
4: Now, Salah Sarsour is back home with his family, which includes 6 children and 9 grandchildren. During our interview, you could hear one of his youngest grandchildren trying to get his attention.
5: They're so attached to me.
4: That's the problem. They are.
5: I'm trying to run away from them. I don't know where their mom going.
4: He says returning to his community, his family, has renewed his strength.
5: I want to continue the fight for the future again of my children and to continue what I'm doing in my community. I mean, with the support I have and love I have, I want to just continue the fight until hopefully justice will prevail and this case will end in the right direction.
4: Salah Sarsour is the president of the Islamic Society of Milwaukee. He's a father, a grandfather, and a community leader in Wisconsin. Thank you for speaking with us. I appreciate your time.
5: Thank you very much, Leila. I really appreciate it.
4: We reached out to the Department of Homeland Security for a response to what Salah Sarsour said about his treatment in detention. A DHS spokesperson wrote in part, quote, "Any accusation of discrimination by ICE agents is false." They also wrote, "Thanks to this court order, this public safety threat is now loose on our streets." We also reached out to the Israel Prison Service to ask about Sarsour's account of torture and being forced to sign a confession in a language he didn't understand. We have not heard back. Sarsour's next immigration hearing is scheduled for Wednesday. This is NPR News.
6: Nursing is the largest healthcare profession in the U.S., and it's growing. But only around 1 in 8 nurses are men. Still, that's double what it was a few decades ago.
7: Will we ever be 100% gender neutral? I don't know that. Can we help move the needle a little faster? Sure, there's opportunities for that.
6: I'm Elsa Chang. One School's effort to draw more men into nursing. On All Things Considered from NPR News.
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10: Live from NPR News in Washington, I'm Dave Mattingly. Defense Secretary Pete Hegseth is expected to ask a Senate committee today for $350 billion to fund the war with Iran. The U.S. military has carried out 10 consecutive nights of attacks against Iranian targets in the Middle East in an effort to stop Iran from striking commercial shipping in the Strait of Hormuz. Iran has responded to the stepped-up attacks by firing missiles and drones at countries in the region, including Bahrain, Kuwait, and Jordan. Houthi rebels in Yemen, backed by Iran, say they're going to block a key waterway used to export oil in the Middle East as retaliation against Saudi Arabia. NPR's Emily Fang has more.
11: In a video statement, the Houthis called Saudi Arabia criminals and said the blockade of Bab al-Mandab was retaliation. Saudi Arabia intervened in a Yemeni civil war against the Houthis, and this month the Houthis accused the kingdom of bombing a major airport in Yemen, though Saudi Arabia has never acknowledged the attack. Saudi Arabia uses the Bab al-Mandab to its west to export oil, now that another key waterway, the Strait of Hormuz to its east, is off limits. Bab al-Mandab is one of the key waterways connecting Europe to Asia. From one end, the strait leads to the Suez Canal in the Mediterranean and to the south, ultimately to the Indian Ocean. Emily Fang, NPR News.
10: This is NPR News from Washington. Tropical storm watches and warnings are in effect this morning along coastal areas of the Florida Panhandle, Alabama, Mississippi, and Louisiana. Tropical storm Bertha continues churning in the Gulf of Mexico. It's moving slowly to the northwest with top sustained winds of 50 miles per hour. Forecasters say Bertha is expected to move near or along the Gulf Coast over the next several days. Areas of South Texas affected by last week's heavy rains and flooding remain under threat. Blaise Gainey with the Texas Newsroom says that's according to the governor.
12: Governor Greg Abbott said waters continue to rise, posing threats to several areas near Nueces River.
13: Evacuations will continue in areas like Uvalde, where Nueces is one of four rivers that flow through and around the Uvalde area. We also remain concerned at this time for Cotulla, Tilden, and Carrizo Springs.
12: Abbott, who surveyed Kerr and Kendall counties, says the damage looks worse than last year. So far in Kerr County, more than 135 homes sustained major damage or have been completely destroyed. For NPR News, I'm Blaise Gainey in Austin.
10: The recent floods left two people dead in Texas. The Boston Red Sox will be going for their 15th consecutive win tonight against the Baltimore Orioles at Fenway Park. A win would tie the Red Sox all-time streak set back in 1946 when Ted Williams led Boston. I'm Dave Mattingly in Washington.
14: 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The Marquette Regional History Center will hold a historic Marquette bus tour today. 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
1: It's Morning Edition from NPR News. I'm Leila Fadel.
2: And I'm Michelle Martin. Good morning. The $111 billion merger between Paramount and Warner Brothers is on hold. A federal judge paused the deal for 14 days after a dozen states filed a lawsuit against it. The states argue the merger would reduce competition and hurt the entertainment industry. The Justice Department has already approved it. For more on this, I'm joined by Brian Stelter. He's the chief media correspondent for CNN, which would become a part of Paramount if this deal goes through. Good morning, Brian.
3: Hi, good morning.
2: So Paramount had already offered to voluntarily delay the merger when this ruling came down from a district judge in California. Can you tell us a bit more about the ruling and what strikes you about it?
3: Right. This judge in Northern California, Arcelia Martinez-Olguin, she says that the states are providing compelling evidence that this deal would would substantially lessen competition in the theatrical market. Those are concerning words for Paramount, because this judge is looking at the evidence the states have assembled and saying that this merger would harm competition. Now, Paramount's going to have a few weeks to convince her otherwise, but already from the jump, she is seemingly inclined to be persuaded by the state's arguments. So this is going to be a really dramatic antitrust showdown.
2: How much of a setback is this for Paramount, even though this isn't the final word?
3: This is a significant setback because Paramount has exuded confidence all along, ever since prevailing in the bidding war over Netflix back in February for those Warner Brothers assets. Paramount really needs to get bigger and quickly. It is instrumental and incumbent on the company. It's really, you know, I don't want to call it existential, but it's really the company's entire strategy to get really, really big, buy Warner Brothers.

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1: They're about to be complete with this merger. You know, they are so close to being done and taking over Warner Bros. Discovery. They've won all the approvals they need in all the markets around the world, except for the the European Union. That's probably coming tomorrow. And as you mentioned, they'd already secured approvals from the Justice Department in the United States. Paramount has cultivated a close relationship with the Trump administration. But for every reaction, there's a counter-reaction. And it does seem these Democratic states are reacting in part to what they believe might have even been a corrupt relationship there in Washington. Of course, Paramount has denied that. The Trump administration has denied that. But you have these Democrats in California, New York, New Jersey, other states who feel like the federal government has dropped the ball. And so they are picking it up and running with it. So, and I find that to be a really interesting dynamic we've seen all across the country during Trump 2.0.
2: So we have about 30 seconds here. But Paramount has to pay more than $7 million a day to Warner Brothers shareholders if this isn't wrapped up by the end of September. Both companies have seen their stock prices fall. Do you think the leadership at Paramount is getting worried?
1: Definitely getting frustrated. Time is of the essence. The clock is ticking for the reason that you just laid out. But the judge in this case is willing to move quickly. She has assigned that April 3rd date. And essentially, in a case like this, the preliminary injunction phase is everything. Because if the judge agrees that the states are right, that this deal will be anti-competitive, if she puts an injunction in place in August, this deal will get delayed for many months. There will be a lengthy trial. Okay. That could be enough to kill the deal altogether.
2: That is CNN chief media analyst Brian Stelter. Brian, thank you.
1: Thank you.
2: In a statement to NPR, Paramount wrote that the merger is, quote, lawful and pro-competitive. We are confident the evidence will demonstrate that the state AG's antitrust arguments are without merit. I want to mention Paramount and Warner are both financial supporters of NPR.
3: Today is the last day of voting in Arizona's primary.
2: How is the stage being set for some of the swing state's big races in the fall?
3: Joining us now is Cameron Sanchez with member station KJZZ in Phoenix to talk about this. Good morning, Cameron.
4: Good morning.
3: So you spent a lot of time talking to voters. What stands out as the main things that they're thinking about?
4: Well, for Democrats, we've heard a lot about opposition to President Trump, and some voters do relate that to the cost of living. I spoke with Dorothy Garcia at her home in Scottsdale, Arizona, while I was tagging along with a Democratic candidate.
5: Medical, schools, taxes, the water bill, the light bill, electricity, things like that. Yeah. The richer you are, the more you get. The poorer you are, the less you get.
4: For some Republicans, I do think the border, and since we're a border state, and immigration still remains a top issue, but there is concern that if Democrats win Congress, they'll allow too much immigration in their view.
3: Maybe the most competitive primaries there are for a House seat. It's a toss-up seat that Democrats hope to flip in their effort to take control of the House. Who's running there?
4: Right. This is a Phoenix metro area district, which is currently represented by a Republican congressman, David Schweikert, but he's running for governor, leaving an opening. So the front runners on the Democrats are former state legislator Amish Shaw and former broadcaster Marlene Galland Woods. She's a former Republican who switched parties years ago. So both candidates say they can get the support of independent voters, and they both tried to beat Schweikert before. 2 years ago, Shaw beat Galland Woods and others in the primary race, but lost to Schweikert in the general election. But this year, Galland Woods has the backing of the Democratic Congressional Campaign Committee. And then on the Republican side, we've got former NFL kicker Jay Feely. He's a lot of name ID and Trump endorsement, but his opponent is a little further to the right. He's Joseph Chaplick, who was a member of the Freedom Caucus when he was a state legislator.
3: Turning to the race for governor, the incumbent is Democrat Katie Hobbs. Our listeners might remember she barely beat Republican Carrie Lake in 2022. Who are her potential opponents this time?
4: Two congressmen, Andy Biggs and David Schweikert. Biggs is seen as the front runner in this race. He's got Trump's endorsement and the backing of Turning Point USA, the organization founded by the late conservative activist Charlie Kirk. Biggs has been a Trump loyalist for a long time and voted against certifying the state's election results in 2020. At this go around, Biggs is definitely leaning away from a far right image and pitching himself as someone who can work across the aisle. Schweikert comes from that toss-up district where he does have experience appealing to independents.
3: What other races or trends will you be watching for?
4: The Arizona Secretary of State's race is one to watch because it highlights trends in Arizona politics, like election security and the influence of Turning Point. In the Republican primary, we have a state lawmaker, Alexander Culloden, who's a member of the legislature's far-right Freedom Caucus, and he's

0: an attorney who participated in multiple lawsuits to try to throw out election results in 2020 and 2022. And his opponent, Gina Swoboda, had Trump's endorsement when she became chair of the state party, and there are MAGA entities who like her, but she's never outright claimed elections are stolen. That's an opportunity to see Republican voters' views on election denialism in 2026. The Republican primary winner will face incumbent Democrat Adrian Fuentes in the fall.
1: That's Cameron Sanchez of KJZZ. Thank you so much for your reporting.
0: Thank you.
2: It's 6:42 Eastern. Good morning. I'm Nicole Walton for Public Radio 19 News. An Illinois man has been arrested for committing various crimes across the UP. Last Tuesday, 22-year-old Daniel Allard of Woodridge fled from Gogeba County deputies and led them on a pursuit. Stop sticks were set up on M28 near Berglund, but the pursuit was terminated. When a trooper tried to remove the stop sticks, Allard appeared, driving at a high rate of speed, and drove directly toward the trooper. The trooper ran down an embankment to escape, and Allard drove off. On Thursday, MSP received information that Allard may be in Lawrence Township. They found he had broken into an unoccupied cabin near U.S. 41 in Dogpatch Road. Allard cut a garden hose in an attempt to siphon gas from an ORV and broke a cabin window while entering. He also had a firearm. Troopers took him into custody and lodged him in the Barriga County Jail. Allard is charged in Barriga County with first-degree home invasion, carrying a concealed weapon, and malicious destruction of property less than $200. In Onondagan County, he's facing charges of assault with intent to do great bodily harm and resisting obstructing an officer. Additional charges are pending in Gogeba County. A former UP corrections officer has been charged with a felony after allegedly letting an inmate assault another officer. On March 28th, 44-year-old Shelby Pennock was working in a cell block in the Barriga Correctional Facility with another officer. While the other officer was performing a separate task, Pennock allegedly opened an inmate's cell door, knowing her actions would result in the prisoner assaulting the other officer. When the door opened, the inmate placed the other CO in a headlock and repeatedly struck him with closed fist blows to his head and upper body. Eventually, he, and with assistance from other staff, was able to subdue the prisoner. Pennock is charged with assault of a prison employee. In the forecast, mostly cloudy and breezy with a chance of showers and a slight chance of thunderstorms through early afternoon, a slight chance of rain by mid-afternoon, high 66 to 72. It's 67 in Marquette.
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1: 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I'm Leila Fadel.
4: And I'm Michelle Martin. If you're a diehard soccer fan, or even if you've just fallen in love with a beautiful game, then you might be feeling a bit of a letdown right now. An emptiness, dare we say, because the World Cup is over. But despite fears over all the ways it could go wrong, the tournament seems to have been a success. Roger Bennett is here to recap. He is the host of the soccer podcast Men in Blazers. Good morning, Raj.
5: Oh, Michelle Martin, you're an American legend.
4: Okay. So we heard warnings that the Trump administration's immigration policies might keep fans away, that high ticket prices might lead to half-empty stadiums. That didn't happen. What did happen?
5: Yeah, it's amazing. As second Lionel Messi takes the field, the rationals replaced by the emotional cognitive dissonance kicks in. And we've all just emerged from a global 39-day odyssey that was, I think, peerless by anything that's made by Christopher Nolan. Ended with the best team, Spain, utterly victorious. And the best player in the world, Lionel Messi, sobbing in tears with the world watching. And it all happened here, Canada, Mexico, and the United States. It was really a fever dream of human revelation.
4: So, you know, there were some controversies. The Somali referee who was turned back at the airport, the treatment of Iran's team, President Trump's red card intervention with FIFA. A lot of people had issue with the VAR, the whole video assistant review. Did that take some of the shine off for you?
5: Yeah, I mean, football is life and death and rebirth, all of the things. And we can't lose sight of those. That existed alongside so much human joy and collective memory making. The football was phenomenal on the field. The biggest players in the world all delivered. Lionel Messi, America now knows the name Kylian Mbappe, has fallen in love with the kind of Viking Shaquille O'Neal, Norway's Erling Haaland. But it was really off the field that I think the most important things happened. The teams, Cape Verde, small teams, Congo, Curaçao, with their diasporas, charmed America. The Scottish invasion of Boston, Rock Chalk, Algeria and Kansas, where they fell in love out of nowhere with a North African team. The world discovering Buc-ee's, really Waffle House diplomacy. The world finding America and falling in love in the way we needed to be loved, I think, Michelle, will be one of the lasting legacies of this tournament.
4: What about you? What are your best memories?
5: I went across the United States in an enormous orange Home Depot bus. We did college game days across the United States. And to make cross-generational memories with millions of Americans, it was like the honor of my life that someone who wants this game to grow in America and saw it growing deeply before my eyes. I think marching to the match in Seattle with Marshawn Lynch and 15,000 Americans before the game who dreamt that everything was possible. It wasn't, but it felt like it was in the moment. The Americans coming in from Alaska, Hawaii, across the East Coast, thousands of them. The power of the memory making that we experienced in that moment, I think, will be with me forever. The song Country Roads that the Americans sang was so beautiful. Now it sounds sadder than Johnny Cash's Hurt, but that's football, life, death, rebirth.
4: How long are you going to sleep? And how long is it going to take you to get ready for the Women's World Cup?
5: Yeah, and you've nailed it. Women's World Cup, 339 days away. And you know what, Michelle? The United States are very, very good at that one.
4: Right.
5: I can't wait.
4: All right. That's Roger Bennett of the soccer podcast, Men in Blazers. As we told you, less than a year until Women's World Cup in Brazil. It's Morning Edition from NPR News. I'm Michelle Martin.
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2: And I'm Nicole Walton here in Marquette at 6:49 Eastern, coming up in local news. Thunderstorms produced rain, high winds, hail, and multiple tornado warnings across the UP yesterday evening. A Newberry man is dead following a stabbing incident in the city Sunday night. And at 7:07 Eastern, Defense Secretary Pete Hegseth will appear on the Hill today. He's looking for a $350 billion funding boost as the war in Iran once again flares up with no end in sight. Let's move to the forecast now. Mostly cloudy skies today, breezy with a chance of showers and a slight chance of thunderstorms through early afternoon. There's also a slight chance of showers by mid-afternoon with highs 66 to 72. Partly cloudy tonight, lows 48 to 54, except 42 to 48 interior west. And mostly sunny for Wednesday with highs in the lower 70s. Right now, Copper Harbor 63, Menominee is 71, Negaunee cloudy in 63. And in Marquette, it's also cloudy and 67.
6: It's a double bill of Strauss next time on the New York Philharmonic this week. Hello, this is Alec Baldwin. Please join me for a program featuring Don Quixote and Ein Heldenleben with Philharmonic musicians as soloists. Bernard Haitink and Alan Gilbert will conduct the New York Philharmonic this week.
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1: Now, the country's biggest labor union is mobilizing its members when it comes to AI. But first, Boeing eases back into the good graces of federal regulators.
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8: From Marketplace in Washington, I'm Kimberly Adams. Boeing got a dose of good news this week. The Federal Aviation Administration is close to approving two models of the plane maker's 737 MAX to fly again. Airlines have been waiting for years to get newer, more fuel-efficient aircrafts from the company, but regulators increased scrutiny of Boeing after two deadly crashes and a third incident in which a panel of a jet's fuselage blew out during a flight. Marketplace's Nova Safo has more.
9: Originally, Boeing thought it would deliver the smallest MAX variant by 2019 and the largest by 2023. It's taken a lot longer.
10: These changes start to get, you know, the regulatory monkey, so to speak, off of Boeing's back.
9: That's aviation analyst Robert Mann. Airlines are eager to get the planes too, says Dan Bubb, an aviation historian at the University of Nevada, Las Vegas.
11: They want to replace their older planes that are gas guzzlers that are costing them money because fuel is 30 to 40% of an airline's overhead.
9: Boeing says MAX planes are 18% more fuel efficient. Airlines also want to fly just the right size aircraft for each route. And on some, that's meant only Airbus planes, unless you fly an old gas guzzler, says Vladimir Bilitkach, associate professor of aviation management at Purdue.
12: The MAX 7 and MAX 10, they are going to allow Boeing to compete head-to-head with Airbus on those market segments where Airbus essentially does not have competition at this point.
9: Bilitkach says for airlines that only fly Boeing planes, including Southwest, or mostly Boeing, such as United, this could mean being able to offer new routes, and more competition could lower prices for passengers. I'm Nova Safo for Marketplace.
8: Let's do the numbers. The FTSE in London is up 0.4%. Dow, S&P, and NASDAQ futures are up in the 0.5% to 1.4% range, with the Dow future up 241 points. The 10-year Treasury yield is flat at 4.60%. The U.S. is continuing airstrikes in Iran, and Iran attacked an oil tanker in the Strait of Hormuz. This latest escalation is pushing up the price of Brent crude, now trading at almost $90 a barrel.
2: Marketplace Morning Report is supported by Ninja One, unifying IT operations for businesses globally with solutions to support IT resilience and operational efficiency. Unify IT. Simplify work. Ninja One.
8: Organized labor could play a major role in this year's midterm elections. The nation's largest federation of labor unions says it plans to mobilize 16 million voters with ties to the labor movement. Liz Shuler was recently re-elected president of the American Federation of Labor and Congress of Industrial Organizations, better known as the AFL-CIO. I recently spoke with her at the Aspen Institute's Business and Society Summit and asked her how the AFL-CIO is factoring in to union members' concerns and opportunities when it comes to AI in the lead up to the midterms.
13: AI is a huge driver because we're already seeing the impacts in the workplace. We just saw GM, for example, introduce 50 new robots that displaced 1,000 workers. There are lots of examples, even in traditional industries. So I think this is going to be a huge motivator in the upcoming election, certainly in this midterm, but in the presidential election of 28, I believe it will be the issue that really drives people to the polls.
14: The Trump administration has pushed a very deregulatory strategy at the federal level. Obviously, they're quite pro-AI, crypto, a lot of these things. So does that mean that more of your strategy is focused at the state and local level on some of these issues?
13: I've been alarmed at how little progress we've made federally, frankly, on the issues of AI and technology. We have focused more at the state and local level simply because people are closer to the ground. And those state and local elected officials are the ones really feeling the impacts from their constituents. The pressure that you build on the ground in local communities ultimately filters up to Congress. And as I said, in the midterms and then certainly the presidential election of 28 is when we're really going to start to see the momentum build.
14: I've heard from several folks that there seems to be an atmosphere of forced inevitability around AI, that you have tech leaders in particular, making decisions that this is coming for all of us, whether you want it or not, and we don't have a choice. What choices do workers still have in this moment?
13: That's one of the biggest things we hear from workers, is this feeling of powerlessness. But we do still have a window, I would say, of at least 2 to 3 years where we can come together and chart the course in a way that is going to benefit everyone. We don't just have to go along to get along. We can actually put those safety guardrails in place. We can pass legislation that makes this sane for actual human beings who are, by the way, the last time I checked, we're a 70% consumer-driven economy. Those are the people that are going to be losing their jobs, that aren't going to be able to afford to buy things. And this is going to have a ripple effect across the entire economy. It already is.
14: So how is that shaping the message that you at the AFL-CIO and your members are sending to lawmakers in the midterms?
13: We're doing a massive education effort and then a massive mobilization around it, so that locally we're building up committees, we're building up an army of folks who can go out and talk to their both, you know, state and local officials, but also their elected leaders in Congress and certainly for the White House. We're going to follow you around. We're going to ask you, are you putting workers at the center of your AI plan? Are you holding these companies accountable? Are you looking at policies that are going to make it safe for working people, make it economically feasible, not just for companies, but for the people who work for a living? We're going to be there. And so I keep saying, I don't care if you're Donald Trump or Gavin Newsom. Worker first AI policy has to be what you wake up thinking about in the morning.
14: Liz Schuler is the president of the AFL-CIO. Thank you so much for your time.
13: Thank you so much.
14: Our producers are Emma Condon, Tamar Fagan, Ashley Rodriguez, Ariana Rosas, and Erica Soderstrom. Our senior producer is Alex Schroeder. Our supervising senior producer is Meredith Gerritsen-Morby. In Washington, I'm Kimberly Adams with the Marketplace Morning Report. 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
15: They are the stuff that dreams are made of, with wheels. Cars are more than transportation. 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
2: Good morning. It's 7 Eastern, 6 Central. I'm Nicole Walton, and this is Morning Edition for this Tuesday, the 21st day of July. In the forecast, mostly cloudy and breezy. There is a chance of showers and a slight chance of thunderstorms through early afternoon, with a slight chance of showers by mid-afternoon. Highs will range from 66 to 72. Partly cloudy tonight, lows 48 to 54, except 42 to 48 interior west. And mostly sunny skies for tomorrow. Highs will be in the lower 70s. Right now in Escanaba, it's 66. Iron Mountain is 64. Ishpeming, 63. And in Marquette, cloudy skies and 67 degrees. 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

0: It's 7:01 Eastern. The news is next. Live from NPR News in Washington, I'm Janine Herbst. President Trump wants to impose 50% tariffs on an array of Canadian goods. It's both retaliation for Canada itself retaliating against U.S. tariffs. It's also part of an attempt to reimpose tariffs after the U.S. Supreme Court ruled many unlawful earlier this year. NPR's Daniel Kurtzleben has more.
1: The new action by the White House constitutes a high tariff on goods from one of the U.S.'s biggest trading partners. The new fees are set to take effect in a month. The White House says Canada is among the only countries, along with China, to retaliate against U.S. tariffs, and that these latest levies are in response to the continued Canadian retaliation on goods like U.S. liquor and automobiles. The new 50% fees apply to a variety of goods, including food and agriculture products, and also some types of wood. However, there is still a month until they take effect, meaning there is still time to negotiate. Danielle Kurtzleben, NPR News.
0: Arizona is the one state holding primaries today, giving a look into voter sentiment in a state where Republicans narrowly outnumber Democrats and independents. The GOP will try to flip the governor's office this fall, which Democrat Katie Hobbs won narrowly, while Democrats hope to pick up a couple of U.S. House seats in the swing state. Cameron Sanchez from member station KJZZ has more.
2: For Democrats, we've heard a lot about opposition to President Trump, and some voters do relate that to the cost of living. I spoke with Dorothy Garcia at her home in Scottsdale, Arizona, while I was tagging along with a Democratic candidate.
3: Medical, schools, taxes, the water bill, the light bill, electricity, things like that. Yeah. The richer you are, the more you get. The poorer you are, the less you get.
2: For some Republicans, I do think the border, and since we're a border state, and immigration still remains a top issue, but there is concern that if Democrats win Congress, they'll allow too much immigration in their view.
0: Cameron Sanchez reporting. In Mississippi, funeral services were held for Nolan Wells yesterday. He's the 18-year-old who was found dead 2 weeks ago off the coast. Elise Gregg of the Gulf States Newsroom and Mississippi Public Broadcasting has more.
4: Wells' funeral was a time to mourn and a call to justice, with the investigation ongoing and many key details still missing. Wells, who was Black, traveled to Horn Island with friends for Independence Day and was the only one who didn't return. The Reverend Al Sharpton, who officiated the funeral, is one of several civil rights leaders working with the family.
5: For an 18-year-old young man to no longer be with us, we want answers. And I think that for the family, the closure can come if there is justice.
4: Filmmaker Tyler Perry paid for the funeral and is working with Sharpton to offer a $100,000 reward for new information regarding Wells' death. For NPR News, I'm Elise Gregg in Ocean Springs, Mississippi.
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6: 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It's 7:04 Eastern. Good morning. I'm Nicole Walton for Public Radio 19 News. Thunderstorms produced rain, high winds, hail, and multiple tornado warnings across the UP last night. Around 7:30 p.m., over 1,000 people lost power as severe storms moved from west to east. Hail nearly the size of baseballs was reported in some areas. Waterspouts were seen on Lake Superior off the Marquette coast. The storms triggered a flash flood warning for Alger County and tornado watches from the Wisconsin border to Schoolcraft County. Earlier in the day, the Marquette Meyer store was closed and evacuated after a fire started in a break room. Customers heard a loud boom around 10:30 a.m. Employees found smoke and fire in a room in the back of the store. One put the fire out with extinguishers. Officials believe a lightning strike started the fire. The store reopened around 12:20 p.m. A Newberry man is dead following a stabbing incident in the city Sunday night. Around 7:15 p.m., the Luce County Sheriff's Office responded to the 300 block of John Street. Deputies made contact with the 47-year-old man who had been assaulted by a 21-year-old male suspect. A second victim, a 40-year-old man, was found in the yard of the residence with multiple stab wounds.
7: Despite efforts at resuscitation, he was pronounced dead at the scene. The 47-year-old was taken to Helen Newberry Joy Hospital and treated for non-life-threatening injuries. The suspect, also from Newberry, was taken into custody without incident. The identities of those involved are being withheld pending notification of family and formal arraignment of the suspect. And a bill before the Michigan Senate Committee would end an exception that allows minors to hide some medical information from their parents. The Michigan Public Radio Network's Colin Jackson has more.
8: In some cases, like prenatal care, Michigan lets minors make their own medical decisions. It's meant to ensure safe care to kids possibly facing abuse or unsupportive families. But Republican State Representative Joseph Aragona says providers have used those exceptions to broadly ask parents to leave during exams. He sponsors the bill to repeal the exception.
9: It needs to be as easy as possible for that parent to give counsel to fully understand the facts of what's going on with their child. And unfortunately, through a number of confluence of laws, that's become more difficult.
8: The bill passed the Michigan House of Representatives last month. I'm Colin Jackson.
7: It'll be mostly cloudy across the UP today, breezy with chance of showers and a slight chance of thunderstorms through early afternoon, a slight chance of rain by mid-afternoon, high 66 to 72. Right now in Houghton, it's 62, Sault Ste. Marie, 64, Manistique, 65, and in Marquette, 67. For Public Radio 19 News, I'm Nicole Walton. It's 7:07 Eastern.
10: It's Morning Edition from NPR News. I'm Michelle Martin.
11: And I'm Leila Fadel. Lawmakers are seeking answers about the war in Iran from Defense Secretary Pete Hegseth today.
10: The White House is asking for a nearly $90 billion funding boost, most of that for military operations in Iran. In a few minutes, we'll speak with one of the senators set to question Hegseth, Democrat Chris Murphy of Connecticut. It's been more than 2 months since Hegseth testified on the Hill, and the Pentagon hasn't briefed reporters since May. Hegseth's appearance comes as President Trump travels to Delaware to receive the bodies of two U.S. soldiers killed in Jordan last week.
11: Here with more is Quill Lawrence from NPR's National Security Team. Good morning, Quill.
12: Good morning.
11: So what else do we know about the U.S. casualties at this point?
12: This Iranian attack on a joint U.S.-Jordanian air base on Friday killed two soldiers. Another is missing and believed dead. There was another drone-related casualty at a U.S. base in northern Iraq over the weekend. I spoke with three former U.S. military officials about this new and rapidly evolving reality of drone warfare. One of them was General Joseph Votel, who formerly led CENTCOM. He said the U.S. had built up power in the region by building these bases.
13: Our strength for the last several decades has been our forward deployment and our positioning across the Gulf that has reassured partners and put us in a position where we could be responsive to things. But now we are seeing that that same advantage has turned into a little bit of a disadvantage in the face of missiles and especially drones. It has also highlighted a significant vulnerability.
12: So, like in Iraq and Afghanistan, the enemy had no real range or air power. But now in the age of drone warfare, Iran doesn't even really need an air force because its drones can travel 1,000 miles and hit U.S. bases all over the region.
11: Does it mean anything that after 3 months there were suddenly three, perhaps four casualties over the weekend? Has something changed?
12: Just that for 10 nights now, Iran and the U.S. have been escalating tit for tat bombardments. Iran has stepped up attacks. It's possible they just got lucky or that the U.S. had been very lucky so far. General Votel said that while any death is tragic, these numbers seem low considering the ways of missile and cheap armed drones that Iran's been throwing at these U.S. targets. Anyone comparing these wars to Iraq and Afghanistan, the casualties here are an order of magnitude smaller, and there aren't ground troops involved. But one similarity is that there isn't a clear cause or goal that can help the American people understand why these troops have died. You know, one of the service women who died on Friday, she was just 19.
11: That's so young. We mentioned the Pentagon hasn't briefed on the war since May. Is the Pentagon purposely withholding information from the public, including on the wounded?
12: A U.S. military official who is not authorized to speak publicly confirmed with NPR that the Defense Department has been slow-walking information on casualties. And just this week, the Pentagon spokesman admitted after questions from journalists that 100 service members have been injured in the last 2 weeks. He said the vast majority recovered quickly and went back to work. It's also not clear how much damage has been done to these bases. There's concern in Congress about the rapid depletion of U.S. munitions, which is something Hegseth is bound to get questions about today. Three former military officials I spoke with said that the Pentagon's poor communication has caused a lack of trust. One said, you know, they just don't have much credit. General Votel pointed out that it's not only credit with the American people and Congress, but the U.S. has been leaving key regional allies in the dark, and they're the ones who are bearing the brunt of all these Iranian attacks.
11: NPR's Quill Lawrence, thank you for your reporting, Quill.
12: Thank you.
10: One of the lawmakers who will question Defense Secretary Pete Hegseth later today is Senator Chris Murphy. He is a Democrat from Connecticut and a member of the Senate Appropriations Committee. Good morning, Senator.
14: Good morning.
10: So what are some of the questions you have for Defense Secretary Hegseth today?
14: Well, the first and most obvious question is, what is the end game? It appears that the war goals have been reduced to one, getting the Strait of Hormuz reopened. At this point, there seems to be no hope to significantly degrade their missile capacity or their drone capacity. And so right now, I think all that can happen is that Iran once again agrees to reopen the Strait of Hormuz. But their price is probably higher than it was a year ago. And one of the most important things we can do today is simply confirm that the administration has decided to narrow its war aims to simply getting that strait open. And we'll be asking the secretary what the price that they will be willing to pay to get that done.
10: NPR has confirmed a New York Times report that the Pentagon has withheld, or at the very least, slow-walked dozens of military injuries in this war. The administration argues that this is strategic. This is for operational security. What do you say to that?
14: Well, there's no excuse to withhold from the American public the full cost of this war. Obviously, the American people know what the cost is, as gas prices are back over $4 a gallon. Diesel prices and fertilizer prices are through the roof. We've seen the biggest increase in rate of bankruptcies for farms in the last 10 years over the course of the war. But the cost is also American lives. It's not just in those that have been killed, and that number is rising. It's also in those wounded, those lives that are permanently changed by the injuries of war that they'll bring back home. We also don't really have a great sense of the battle damage that's been done. There's reports now that, you know, we don't have the ability to protect our troops in theater because so much of our air defense and interceptor capability has been damaged by the Iranians, that the casualty numbers may be increasing at an exponential rate over the next few days and weeks, because the Iranians are able to more easily pierce our air defenses as they have been substantially damaged by this campaign. So the worry is that these injuries and these deaths for troops are going to accelerate as we have less of an ability to protect them.
10: So I'm going to go back to this question of the appropriations. So you're on the Appropriations Committee. Analysts have been raising concern for months that the U.S. doesn't have enough missiles or interceptors to engage in a high-intensity conflict or a full-blown war, if we want to call it that. Do you share those concerns?
14: I do share those concerns, but it's not just a concern relative to this theater. Our other adversaries are watching us right now as we significantly deplete our missile stocks and our interceptor stocks. For instance, obviously we know that China is contemplating making a move at some point on Taiwan. Now, it'll be up to the American public as to whether the United States steps in and defends Taiwan. But there's a vulnerability, because if that conflict were to break out today, the United States doesn't have an ability to fight another front. It's going to take us, you know, maybe the better part of a decade to replenish the interceptor capacity and the missile capacity that we've lost. So this is not just about an exposure for U.S. troops in the Middle East. This is about a signal being sent to other adversaries around the world, like China, that it might be time for them to move. We've opened mm-hmm. ourselves up to a massive vulnerability, not just in the region, but globally.
10: Well, isn't that a reason then why Congress should provide this supplemental defense funding?
14: Well, again, as I mentioned, the problem here is that we can't replenish our stocks in a way that will adequately protect our troops in the Middle East today. And the reality is they're going to use those munitions not to shore up our global defenses, but to continue the war in Iran. And the American people don't want this war. It's an illegal war. One of the only mechanisms that Congress has to stop an illegal, unpopular war is to deny the administration funding. And so for me, I am not going to support any additional funding that's going to be used to carry out a war that's making America less safe, that's getting thousands of people killed in the region, and is driving up costs for Americans back at home.
10: Before we let you go, just briefly here, are you at all worried about the politics of that? I mean, that defense authorization bill that the Senate Democrats blocked last week, it's one of the few pieces of legislation that normally gets bipartisan support. Could holding up raises for troops and investments and things like child care, their families, any worries that could backfire?
14: I mean, right now, this is our only mechanism to end this war. And the American public have weighed in very clearly. They don't want this war to continue. They don't want to bear the cost of it. They don't want any more Americans to die. They don't want the Middle East to continue to spiral out of control. So if denying funding for this war is our only mechanism to end it, I think that's exactly what the American public wants us to do.
10: That is Senator Chris Murphy of Connecticut. He is a Democrat. Senator, thank you.
14: Thank you.
10: I do want to mention that NPR has reached out to Senate Republicans for their perspectives on the war in Iran, and those invitations remain open.
11: Federal officials say a U.S. Army vet started a large fire, shot a pellet gun, and set off a firework outside a building where ICE has offices in New York City yesterday morning. Reporter Gwen Hogan says three people suffered minor injuries.
15: Federal authorities identified the man involved as 43-year-old Andrew Arabaka, who'd been in the Army where he worked as a Patriot missile mechanic in the early 2000s. The Department of Homeland Security is calling him an anti-ICE rioter, and federal charges against him are still pending. Videos posted to social media show a man dumping a bucket of liquid and lighting it on fire, followed by clouds of smoke. Arabaka was apprehended within minutes and quickly tackled to the ground by federal officers on scene. The attack happened outside 26 Federal Plaza, a towering government office building in Lower Manhattan. Inside, ICE has several floors of offices where immigrants can be arrested, as well as holding cells for immigrants after their arrests. James Barnicle, the assistant director of New York's FBI field office, told reporters yesterday Arabaka had a sign with him that read, "ICE off our streets," and yelled derogatory statements about ICE during his arrest.
16: Mr. Arabaka came armed with bad intentions. I will say that 26 Federal Plaza has long been a target of extremists, of terrorists, and today the extremism was brought here.
15: The building has been the focal point of many protests since ICE arrests ramped up under President Donald Trump last year. But they've largely been peaceful. Of the three people who had minor injuries, Barnicle said two were government employees and one was a bystander, an immigrant trying to attend their court hearing. Arabaka is in federal custody waiting to be charged. Information about a lawyer representing him wasn't available right away. For NPR News, I'm Gwen Hogan in New York.

0: It's 7:19. Thank you for listening to Morning Edition. I'm Nicole Walton. Coming up, the new Air Force One is going out of commission to receive safety upgrades. What needs to be done, and was it safe for President Trump to fly the plane to Turkey earlier this month? That story coming up at 7:34 Eastern here on Public Radio 90. 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Chris Hendrick of Marquette, wishing her husband, Bud, a happy birthday. 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In the forecast from the National Weather Service, mostly cloudy and breezy today, a chance of showers and a slight chance of thunderstorms through early afternoon. There is a slight chance of rain by mid-afternoon, high 66 to 72. Partly cloudy tonight, lows 48 to 54, cooler interior west. And tomorrow, mostly sunny, highs in the lower 70s. Right now in Copper Harbor, it's 63. Nagani is 63, Munising 67. And in Marquette, it's also 67 degrees.
1: 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Macho men, including Sinatra, Elvis, Yul Brynner, and Jerry Orbach. I'm Bill Rudman, inviting you to join me each week right here as we celebrate Sounds of the American Musical.
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5: I'm Michelle Martin.
6: And I'm A. Martinez. Quite a few of today's most acclaimed musical artists spent time in the hip-hop collective known as Odd Future. There's Tyler, the Creator, Earl Sweatshirt, and Frank Ocean. Well, a teenager just getting her start in music was among them, Sid the Kid.
7: Meet me at the playground, yeah. Come through. Meet me at the playground, yeah.
6: She now just goes by Sid and went on to join the band The Internet, but they haven't released anything in 8 years, so recently she's focused on her solo work.
7: Oh.

0: Her latest album is named after the peach fuzz on her face. It's called Beard.
1: I was letting my facial hair grow just to see what I would look like with it, because I was starting to like my mustache, yeah, which, you know, is unconventional as a woman.
0: It's something I would think that being in the music industry forces maybe make you feel insecure about it.
1: It was more society.
0: Society, okay.
1: And upbringing, you know? And also just being a young girl who had a mustache and, like, hairy legs and, you know, comparing myself to other girls and feeling like something was wrong.
0: But you feel good about it, though.
1: Oh, yeah, yeah. I mean, my wife likes it.
0: Yeah.
1: She likes my mustache. I shaved it too low one time, and she was like, oh, ew, oh my God. And I was like, what is happening? Like that, you know, like I never thought I would get that.
0: Oh, no.
1: Right.
0: It's like, wait a second.
1: And I'm not a man. So it's like...

0: So is it fair to call Beard a coming of age album for you?
1: Yeah, yeah. I feel like I'm blooming. I'm fine. I've always felt like a late bloomer.
0: I'm glad you called yourself a late bloomer, because my next thing was going to be, you're 34 years old. Why did it take this long for a coming of age album?
1: I know. This is the first time I'm releasing something, and I have everything that I need out of life. My bases are covered. I'm really blessed.
0: Yeah, you just got married last year. Are you even a year in?
1: We didn't celebrate, but we just had our first anniversary.
0: Congratulations.
1: Thanks.
0: Yeah. And then you bought a house a couple of years ago, right?
1: Yeah, that's really what did it. I realized through that process that maybe my dream all along was to be a homeowner, not an artist. Because now I'm so...

Now, a while back, I spoke to Linda Perry. She wrote Christina Aguilera's song Beautiful, her hit song Beautiful, a lot of other hits too. My favorite song on her new album was kind of this bossa nova track. And you're smiling because I think you know where I'm going with this. And it might be my favorite song on your album, Beard. This is My Love.

0: reasons why I like it. Number one, I mean, I don't know if anyone can be sad during a bossa nova song.
1: I know.
0: But I've heard bossa nova tracks on other artists' albums this year. So I'm wondering, like, is there something happening with bossa nova that is just being picked up on by artists?
1: Maybe it's something in the air. I mean, this song on my album came about pretty randomly. We were jamming just in between songs. We started a jam session, and that's what this instrumental is. It's the one and only take of that jam session.
0: The one and only take.
1: Yeah, we didn't replay anything.
0: That's awesome. It's a one take. Yeah.

0: I remember interviewing you years ago with the internet. And I remember seeing you very kind of introverted. Like maybe you kind of wish you were like a fly on the wall almost, or maybe not even in the room in a lot of ways.
1: Yeah.
0: How did you get out of that?
1: Well, something that I thought about the other day is like, I feel like a lot of us, at least in my generation, I'll speak for millennials, we spent our 20s thinking that we were trying to find ourselves and figure out who we were, only to hit our 30s and realize what we've been doing is searching for acceptance of who we already were. And I think for me, that's manifested with this album, with this title, with, because the truth is I am an introvert. It's just there's a level of acceptance to it now, whereas at one point I didn't know if I was an introvert or if I was just insecure.
0: I have trouble finding anything that's not a glowing review of what you've done as a solo artist and with the internet. Have you ever wondered why you were not on top 40 radio and why you're not more out there?
1: I've definitely like wondered that before. That's never been an intention of mine when it comes to making the music.
0: Is it because you're an openly gay black woman who doesn't conform to beauty standards to be attractive to cisgender men?
1: You know, that's very possible. I'm sure it has something to do with it. Sometimes it's true that the world, quote unquote, isn't ready for certain things. It could be that, for sure.
2: Hey, girl, you're my diamond ring. You give me everything.
0: That is Syd. Her new solo album is titled Beard. Syd, thank you very much for coming in.
1: Thank you so much. Can't let you run
3: away. You're like my spring. This is NPR News.
4: Nursing is the largest healthcare profession in the U.S., and it's growing. 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
4: I'm Elsa Chang. One school's effort to draw more men into nursing. 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
8: Live from NPR News in Washington, I'm Dave Mattingly. The war with Iran is expected to be a main focus today on Capitol Hill when Defense Secretary Pete Hegseth appears before a Senate committee. Hegseth is expected to ask for tens of billions of dollars more for the war as part of a broader defense spending package. U.S. Central Command says American forces have carried out a 10th consecutive night of attacks against Iranian targets. Britain says Iran struck a commercial tanker in the Strait of Hormuz today off Oman, forcing the crew to abandon ship. The White House says the newest jet to serve as Air Force One will be taken out of service to undergo upgrades. NPR's Joel Rose reports on what some aviation experts are saying.
9: The White House says the newest Air Force One will be out of service for about a month in the fall while it receives, quote, upgrades and enhancements. The Boeing luxury jet was donated by Qatar last year. It was retrofitted so quickly that some aerospace experts say it is not as secure as other Air Force One jets. Richard Aboulafia with Aerodynamic Advisory says 1 month isn't enough time to change that.
10: The idea that anything meaningful could be accomplished in this limited amount of time is somewhat ridiculous. I mean, this is a multi-year process.
9: Aboulafia and others say they were surprised to see the president fly in this plane to a meeting in Turkey earlier this month. Joel Rose, NPR News, Washington.
8: This is NPR News from Washington. The former leader of one of Mexico's most notorious drug cartels has been sentenced to life in prison in the U.S. by a federal judge in New York. Ismael Zambada Garcia, also known as El Mayo, was one of the founders of Mexico's Sinaloa drug cartel, as NPR's Ryan Lucas reports.
11: U.S. authorities arrested Elmayo Zambada in 2024. He pleaded guilty last year in federal court in Brooklyn to running a criminal enterprise and racketeering conspiracy. Now, U.S. District Judge Brian Cogan has sentenced Elmayo to life in prison. Elmayo's Sinaloa cartel co-founder, El Chapo, is already serving a life sentence in a U.S. lockup. Joseph Nocella is the U.S. attorney in Brooklyn.
12: Over three decades, Elmayo and El Chapo built the Sinaloa cartel into the largest drug trafficking organization that the world has ever seen.
11: Nocella says the two men flooded the United States with deadly drugs, corrupted Mexican officials and institutions, and used horrific violence to protect and grow their criminal empire. Ryan Lucas, NPR News, Washington.
8: Coastal areas along the Florida Panhandle, Alabama, Mississippi, and Louisiana are under threat from Tropical Storm Bertha. Watches and warnings extend for hundreds of miles as Bertha continues moving slowly toward the northwest with top winds of 50 miles per hour. It's expected to move along or near the coast over the next few days. I'm Dave Mattingly in Washington.
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1: It's Morning Edition from NPR News. I'm Michelle Martin.
2: And I'm Leila Fadel. Good morning. The new Air Force One is out of commission. Earlier this month, the New York Times reported the Secret Service urged President Trump to leave a NATO summit in Turkey on an older version of Air Force One instead of the Boeing 747 donated by Qatar last year. The reporting said that was because of security concerns. Then Trump talked about the Qatari plane after coming home from the World Cup final on Sunday.
3: It has a lot of capability, but as I understand it, in about a month or so, they're going to send it to have it be maxed out. So they're going to be sending it and they'll have it be maxed out in, think, about a month.
2: Here to help us understand what might be happening to the plane is Dan Lamoth. He covers the U.S. military for The Washington Post. Good morning and thanks for joining us.
4: Yes, hello.
2: So we heard the president talk about maxing out the plane. What does that mean?
4: Yeah, so the old Air Force One has some of the same capabilities that you'd expect in jets you'd find in combat. Missile warning sensors, kind of exquisite radars, flare dispensers, things that can help it if it were to be attacked. The new one, and it's been known really since the start, and this has been raised as a concern since really the Trump administration first announced that it would bring this plane on, wasn't built for that. So they sent it in. They gave it $400 million in upgrades, but it's always been very vague what upgrades it got, what upgrades it didn't get. And clearly now that they're kind of seeing some of the concerns come up, they've decided to add additional capabilities. What they're adding now versus what they added some months ago, that has remained unclear. That there you start running into military capabilities and classification issues, and it's been vague, but clearly this plane did not have everything that the old Air Force One had.
2: So the president admits this plane needs some upgrades, but then he bashes the New York Times for reporting about the concerns. I mean, why?
4: Yeah, I mean, I think you'd have to ask the president to that to some degree, but really I think what you're running into here is his concerns with the plane not standing up to scrutiny, really. Mm-hmm. This is a plane that everybody had questions about at the beginning, wiring issues, communication issues, and defense.

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1: Maybe have had a factor on the risks here. You kind of shifted the situation on the ground. Mm-hmm. While you were much closer to Iran than you otherwise would have been.
2: Dan Lamoth covers the military for The Washington Post. Thank you so much for your time.
1: Thank you.
3: Immigrant families pushed to leave the U.S. by the Trump administration have found themselves in difficult situations. Michigan Public's Beamish Ahmed reports on a family who returned to Venezuela just before disaster struck.
4: After being held in immigration detention for 3 months, Osmari Garcia agreed to a voluntary departure back to Venezuela. Her husband, Hector Marine, and their 6 kids would soon follow. 2 weeks after they reunited, 2 massive earthquakes devastated the region they live in.
5: Todo quedó irreconocible. Los niños están realmente traumatizados de ver tanta ruina.
4: Everything was left unrecognizable, Garcia said in a voice memo. The children are really traumatized from seeing so much ruin. The family hasn't lived in Venezuela for 9 years. The younger kids, ages 3 and 7, were born in Colombia and have never even been there. They all came to the U.S. through a Biden-era program for asylum seekers. The Trump administration ended that program. Garcia and Marine didn't know it, but the driver's licenses and work permits they had were no longer valid. When Garcia dropped the kids off at their elementary school one day last February, immigration officers arrested and detained her.
6: We were never afraid before, but after she was detained, then we were afraid to leave the house.
4: Marine stopped going to work. The kids stopped going to school. Their savings ran out. Marine was at a loss for what to do until he remembered a flyer he saw in one of his kids' backpacks. It had information for Kristen Plonsky, who at the time worked for the Detroit School District and was helping immigrant families. As a health hub coordinator, Plonsky's job was to be a one-stop shop to connect families to everything from rental assistance to medical clinics. Then, 4 Detroit students were detained by ICE in quick succession last fall.
7: Since then, most of my job has been in some way related to the increased presence of immigration enforcement.
4: But even with her help, Marine says they couldn't hunker down forever. And Garcia couldn't bear to stay in immigration detention while the overburdened court system made a decision on her asylum case. So they decided to give up their asylum claims and to leave the life they had built in Detroit. Plonsky helped the rest of the family navigate travel arrangements while they waited for travel permits to come through.
6: We had to change the flights 3 times. She's the one that got them all changed. So she's been there, and we couldn't have done it without her.
4: Plonsky says she doesn't think people who say things like they should have come here legally have any idea what the legal way is.
7: There are so many different pathways, and even the people who are in those pathways and have done it the right way, like they're saying they should, are getting taken.
4: The family, like many others voluntarily returning to their home countries, is also having a hard time getting the $2,600 stipends the Department of Homeland Security promised to anyone who self-deports. Plonsky is still helping the family collect that cash for each of the kids. Garcia says the stipends have become even more vital after last month's earthquakes. We left with the little that we had, Garcia said, and even that's gone now. For NPR News, I'm Beenish Ahmed in Detroit.

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1: It's 7:42 Eastern. Good morning. I'm Nicole Walton for Public Radio 19 News. The body of a missing Wisconsin man has been found in a

0: Araneck County Lake. 73-year-old Harold Patz of Dunbar was reported missing from his residence on Twin Lake Road on July 12th. The Mariner County Sheriff's Office says over the course of the following week, searches were conducted on the ground and in the water using grids, canines, drones, boats, underwater remote-operated vehicles, and dive teams. Sunday around 12:54 p.m., Patz was found deceased in West Twin Lake and recovered by dive team members. An Illinois man has been arrested for committing crimes across the UP. Last Tuesday, 22-year-old Daniel Allard of Woodridge fled from Gogeba County deputies and led them on a chase. Stop sticks were set up on M28 near Berglund, but the pursuit was ended. When a trooper tried to remove the stop sticks, Allard appeared, driving at a high rate of speed, and drove directly toward the trooper. The trooper ran down an embankment, and Allard drove off. On Thursday, MSP found he had broken into an unoccupied cabin in Lance Township. Allard cut a garden hose to try to siphon gasoline from an ORV and broke a cabin window while entering. He also had a firearm. Troopers arrested Allard and lodged him in the Barriga County Jail. He's charged in Barriga County with first-degree home invasion, carrying a concealed weapon, and malicious destruction of property less than $200. In Ontonagon County, he's facing charges of assault with intent to do great bodily harm and resisting obstructing an officer. Additional charges are pending in Gogeba County. In the forecast for today, mostly cloudy skies across the UP. It'll be breezy with a chance of showers and a slight chance of thunderstorms through early afternoon. A slight chance of rain by mid-afternoon with highs 66 to 72. Right now, Escanaba 66, Sault Ste. Marie 62, Nagani 63. In Marquette, mostly cloudy and 67 degrees. 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It's 7:45.
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2: 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I'm Michelle Martin.
3: And I'm Leila Fadel. The Aspen Acres wildfire is the most destructive so far this fire season in Colorado. More than 300 homes have been lost. It started in June, but victims are only now being allowed to return to their properties and see the destruction firsthand. KRCC's Brianna Heaney takes us to Beulah, Colorado.
4: At a National Guard checkpoint outside the southern Colorado town, dozens of cars and trucks are lined up. Ned Pittman, Doc, age 70, is in one. He looks a little like a wizard in a big straw hat with a flowing white beard and has a re-entry permit. It allows him to be escorted back into his neighborhood.
5: Howdy.
6: Are you for the 8 a.m. escort?
5: Yeah, I am.
6: Okay, sounds great. I'll have you pull down just right down there.
4: This is the first time a lot of the people who live in these forested hills have seen each other since the Aspen Acres fire reached them.
5: Howdy. How y'all doing? Yeah, been waiting here quite a while. It looks like a nuclear bomb up there.
7: How are you doing?
5: I'm doing better.
7: Are you?
5: Better than I was, yeah.
4: The morning the fire got here, Pittman says he didn't think his place was in danger.
5: It was clear as a bell out. No smoke or nothing.
4: He drove to nearby Pueblo for a doctor's appointment. The smoke plume that formed later was his only sign that something was wrong.
5: I never even got a warning. A pre-evac warning or nothing.
4: We drove around a barren burned mountain into Beulah, where about 800 people lived.
5: It'll start getting darker and darker now.
4: Further in, closer to Pittman's house, the color gradient of the landscape quickly turns black. Few houses stand untouched. Through the shadowy valley of destruction, some folks we pass survey their properties, firefighters by their side. Others are doubled over or sitting in the ash with their heads in their arms.
5: You're my property. Oh,
8: God sakes, what a rough way. Yeah, this used to be, you couldn't see 20 feet. It used to be so thick. That was a green, used to be a green truck. That was a trailer right there.
4: Now, the blackened landscape feels creepy. Scorched trees arch over ground that's a velvety charcoal color. Pittman lived and raised his four children here. It's now a pile of mostly light gray ash and rubble. The only thing intact was a standing bathtub and a cooking range.
8: Devastation so overwhelming.
4: Pittman, like a lot of folks who live in the area told me, doesn't have fire insurance. There are a lot of uncertain days ahead. He's not sure what he's going to do. In the meantime, he's been staying with his brother in Pueblo and is taking things one day at a time. The sprawling Aspen Acres fire is still not fully contained. Local governments have lifted evacuation orders in some areas and issued new ones in others. About 3,000 people are currently out of their homes. Fire managers say it may continue burning until it snows. For NPR News, I'm Brianna Heaney in Beulah, Colorado.
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1: You're listening to Morning Edition. Nicole Walton with you on this Tuesday morning. Coming up in local news, thunderstorms produced rain, high winds, large hail, and multiple tornado warnings across the UP last night. A Newberry man is dead following a stabbing incident in the city Sunday night. And at 8:07 Eastern, Iran-backed Houthis have imposed a Saudi maritime embargo, threatening Red Sea shipping and raising fears of renewed regional conflict. Those stories and more are coming up on Public Radio 90's Morning Edition. In the forecast today, mostly cloudy and breezy with a chance of showers and a slight chance of thunderstorms through early afternoon. A slight chance of showers by mid-afternoon with highs 66 to 72 degrees. And it's the first time in a while we have not had an air quality alert for the state. Right now, across the region, Escanaba is 66, Menominee 70, Ishpeming 63, and in Marquette, it's 67 degrees.

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5: It's Morning Edition from NPR News. I'm Leila Fadel.
6: And I'm Michelle Martin. Good morning. The Food and Drug Administration did an about-face in its hunt for the source of the Cyclospora outbreak. On Friday, it said it identified the parasite, which can cause intense diarrhea and other illness, on a sample of iceberg lettuce from Taylor Farms in Mexico. But on Sunday, it retracted those results. The agency said a review revealed that that finding was a false positive. NPR's Yuki Noguchi reports on this confusing situation.
7: There are now over 1,600 confirmed cases of the illness caused by this water and foodborne parasite, and a growing number of suspected cases in the thousands. Microbiologist Donald Schaefer at Rutgers University says tracing parasitic disease can be tricky because it's hard to identify from small samples that might not represent the entire crop. Often, if the source is found, it's based on patients' recollections of what they ate in recent weeks.
8: We know we have a lot of sick people in Michigan and Ohio, and we know that some of those people ate Taco Bell lettuce, and CDC and FDA believe that it's the lettuce that made them sick.
7: That is now all health officials have to go on with the current outbreak, in the absence of genetic tests confirming the presence of Cyclospora on lettuce or any other source. Despite its retraction, the FDA yesterday said it still believes this multi-state outbreak to be linked to iceberg lettuce sourced from Taylor Farms in Mexico. That company had supplied Taco Bell and sold products to Walmart. It recalled its lettuce last week. To complicate matters, since the 1990s, Schaffner says there have been several Cyclospora outbreaks occurring every summer, though this year is set to break records. He says often outbreaks aren't connected or even traceable to food. A person can also get sick from drinking or swimming in contaminated water, for example.
8: Just because you're sick with Cyclospora right now doesn't mean that you're part of this cluster of cases that have an epicenter in Michigan and Ohio.
7: For now, while health officials suspect the primary contaminant is lettuce, the recommendation remains to avoid eating any of the recalled product and to wash hands and food surfaces. Yuki Noguchi, NPR News.
5: We've been taking stock recently of science that has not been done under President Trump. Federal advisory groups help guide the government on research and science issues. Since Trump took office, dozens of those groups have been canceled or frozen. Among them is one dedicated to preventing infection in healthcare settings. NPR's Katia Riddle reports.
9: Drug-resistant organisms are a vexing problem for infectious disease experts. For years, doctors have been waging war on dangerous bacteria like MRSA. But in the last decade, a new villain appeared on the scene, a fungus called Candida auris.
10: It was first identified in the ear canal of a nursing home patient in Japan in 2009. And it really wasn't around before that.
9: Scott Roberts is an infectious disease doctor at Yale. He treated one of the first patients in the U.S. with this fungus.
10: This was maybe 2018, 2019. And at the time, not much was known about it. And, you know, to this day, we're still trying to grapple with where this came from. Why is it spreading so fast? And it's a bit of a mystery.
9: Candida auris can survive on surfaces and cause life-threatening infections, especially in people who are immunocompromised. Once it takes up residence in a hospital, it's hard to evict. For all these reasons, says Roberts, he was grateful when the federal government stepped in to help figure out how to fight it by bringing it to the attention of the Healthcare Infection Control Practices Advisory Committee, or HICPAC. But in March of last year, that committee was terminated along with its efforts to help fight Candida auris.
10: And so to hear that we're losing a federal advisory committee on this and we're losing federal assistance is only going to make the problem worse.
9: Fighting dangerous fungi was one of many problems that the committee was working on. It was staffed by a group of volunteers that brought perspectives from healthcare facilities, big and small, rural and urban, to work together on problems The group would then make recommendations to the CDC to help guide policy. Hillary Babcock was one member. She says the reason this committee was important was not just because of their expertise. The CDC is already full of experts, she says.
11: They don't need help necessarily knowing, like, what does the literature show? But what they don't do is work in hospitals and healthcare systems.
9: Babcock is an infectious disease doctor in St. Louis. She says having this range of experts to give real-time feedback to the people working inside the federal government was invaluable.
11: So that's really what the committees bring to that space, is that sort of lived experience of how this guidance works in those settings.
9: In an email, representatives from the White House did not comment on this particular committee, but said that all committees that were terminated were, quote, found to be redundant, unnecessary, or ineffective, unquote. But industry groups like the American Association for the Advancement of Science have raised concerns that cutting these committees will hamstring urgently needed research. Carrie Wallenitz has for years worked with these federal advisory committees.
12: As a federal official, I found advisory committees to be really helpful to me in my sort of thinking and policy development.
9: Wallenitz was an official at the NIH. Now she works in healthcare policy and advocacy.
12: They would like challenge me on things that I thought to be true. They brought up, real world issues that me from my sort of seat within government would not necessarily have thought of.
9: In the case of Candida auris, the number of cases in the U.S. continues to grow. Scott Roberts, the infectious disease doctor, says one of the reasons is that protocols around disinfecting for this specific fungus are not well understood.
10: If you don't adequately disinfect that medical equipment before you go to the next patient, you really risk transmitting it from one person to another.
9: Roberts says that's part of the reason this committee's work was so critical.
10: We really rely on federal assistance here to say, this is a recommended screening protocol. Everybody should be doing this.
9: Without these recommendations and guidelines, says Roberts, doctors like him are left with a patchwork of protocols. And that's no match for a sneaky, drug-resistant fungus. Katie Riddle, NPR News.
5: 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Their nest is live-streamed 24/7. That nest is about 90 miles east of L.A. near land that is cleared for development. The group behind the live stream is afraid that will hurt Jackie and Shadow. Eagle experts are less certain. 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I'm Leila Fadel.
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14: Good morning. It's 8 Eastern, 7 Central. I'm Nicole Walton, and this is Morning Edition for this Tuesday, the 21st day of July. In the forecast for today, mostly cloudy skies across the UP. It'll be breezy with a chance of showers, a slight chance of thunderstorms through early afternoon, and a slight chance of rain by mid-afternoon. Highs 66 to 72. Partly cloudy tonight, lows 48 to 54, except 42 to 48 interior west. And for tomorrow, mostly sunny with highs in the lower 70s. Right now, Copper Harbor is 64 degrees, Gwin is 64, Ishpeming 63, and in Marquette, mostly cloudy skies and 67 degrees. 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
1: Live from NPR News in Washington, I'm Janine Herbst. Defense Secretary Pete Hegseth appears before the Senate Appropriations Committee today, asking for tens of billions of dollars in additional defense spending. This as President Trump heads to Dover, Delaware today to receive the bodies of two U.S. soldiers killed in an Iranian attack on a U.S. base in Jordan last week. NPR's Quill Lawrence has more.
2: I spoke with three former U.S. military officials about this new and rapidly evolving reality of drone warfare. One of them was General Joseph Votel, who formerly led CENTCOM. He said the U.S. had built up power in the region by building these bases.
3: Our strength for the last several decades has been our forward deployment and our positioning across the Gulf. Now we are seeing that that same advantage has turned into a little bit of a disadvantage.
2: In Iraq and Afghanistan, the enemy had no real range or air power. But now in the age of drone warfare, Iran doesn't even really need an air force because its drones can travel 1,000 miles and hit U.S. bases all over the region.
1: NPR's Quill Lawrence. The FDA has retracted test results identifying a cyclospora samples of lettuce from Taylor Farms in Mexico. NPR's Yuki Noguchi reports.
4: Cyclospora parasites are hard to test for and trace. The tested sample might not reflect the entire crop, for example. Plus, Rutgers microbiologist Donald Schaffner says there are often unrelated cases that crop up every summer.
5: Just because you're sick with cyclospora right now doesn't mean that you're part of this cluster of cases that have an epicenter in Michigan and Ohio. Sometimes we can figure out what's causing it, and sometimes we can't.
4: For now, regulators recommend avoiding the recalled Taylor Farms lettuce. Yuki Noguchi, NPR News.
1: 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Mel Bridges with member station WWNO in New Orleans has more.
6: Originally, hurricane forecasters had the storm hitting the Florida Panhandle or even petering out in the Gulf, but current models show the system skimming coastal Louisiana. As Louisiana State climatologist Jay Grimes explains, it wouldn't take much movement for the storm to hit Metro New Orleans as well.
7: Wouldn't require a big shift, just something on the order of 30 or 40 miles could bring higher wind energy and maybe more importantly, a little more rain into Metro New Orleans.
6: Louisiana has already been hit by another named storm this hurricane season, post-tropical storm Arthur, which spawned at least 14 tornadoes across the state and left a wave of damage in coastal parishes in June. For NPR News, I'm Mel Bridges in New Orleans.
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0: 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It's 8:04 Eastern. Good morning. I'm Nicole Walton for Public Radio 19 News. Thunderstorms produced rain, high winds, hail, and multiple tornado warnings across the UP yesterday evening. Around 7:30 p.m., about 1,338 people lost power as severe storms moved from west to east. Hail nearly the size of baseballs was reported in some areas. Waterspouts were seen on Lake Superior off the Marquette shoreline. The storms triggered a flash flood warning for Alger County and tornado watches from the Wisconsin border to Schoolcraft County. Earlier in the day, the Marquette Meyer store was closed and evacuated after a fire started in a break room. Employees found smoke and fire in a room in the back of the store and put it out with extinguishers. Officials believe a lightning strike started the fire. A former UP corrections officer has been charged with a felony after allegedly letting an inmate assault another officer. On March 28th, 44-year-old Shelby Pennick was working in a cell block in the Berrica Correctional Facility with another officer. While the other officer was performing a separate task, Pennick allegedly opened an inmate's cell door, knowing her actions would result in the prisoner assaulting the other officer. When the door opened, the inmate placed the other CO in a headlock and repeatedly punched his head and upper body. Eventually, he, with assistance from other staff, subdued the prisoner. He and Penick, who was also assaulted, sustained non-life-threatening injuries. Penick is charged with assault of a prison employee. The inmate was charged with assault of a prison employee and possession of a weapon by a prisoner. And Michigan Attorney General Dana Nessel says she will challenge a state appeals court decision yesterday that reversed terrorism charges against men convicted in the plot to kidnap Governor Gretchen Whitmer. We have more from the Michigan Public Radio Network's Rick Pluta.
8: The two defendants were convicted in 2020 of providing material support for an act of terrorism, gang membership, and possession of a firearm while committing a felony. The state's case rested largely on them being part of an alleged kidnapping plot. But in the case of their co-defendant, the Court of Appeals ruled that kidnapping is not a violent offense under Michigan law. That pulled the rug out from under the other charges. The Democratic Attorney General called the reasoning in both cases, quote, linguistic gymnastics that downplays the seriousness of domestic terrorism. Nessel says she is appealing the earlier decision to the Michigan Supreme Court and intends to do the same with this decision. I'm Rick Pluta.
0: It'll be mostly cloudy and breezy today with a chance of showers and a slight chance of thunderstorms through early afternoon, a slight chance of rain by mid-afternoon. Highs 66 to 72. Right now in Escanaba, it's 66, Menominee 70, Manistique 66, and in Marquette 67. It's 8:07 Eastern.
9: It's Morning Edition from NPR News. I'm Michelle Martin.
10: And I'm Layla Faldin. Good morning. There's now a new element of uncertainty in the U.S. war with Iran.
9: For 10 days, the two sides have exchanged strikes as Iran continues to assert control over the Strait of Hormuz. Now, Yemen's Iranian-backed rebels say they will blockade another waterway on the other side of Saudi Arabia on the Red Sea.
10: With me now is NPR's Emily Fang, who is in Tel Aviv to talk about this. Emily, good morning.
11: Good morning, Layla.
10: So tell us more about this threat of a blockade. Where would it be?
11: So it would be in this waterway called the Bab el-Mandeb Strait. It connects the Red Sea to the Gulf of Aden and ultimately the Indian Ocean on one end. And on the other, the Suez Canal all the way up to the Mediterranean Sea. And this strait lets Saudi Arabia, which is one of the biggest oil producers in the world, now get millions of barrels of oil a day out to the open ocean for export. And it needs this strait, especially because another waterway, the Strait of Hormuz, has been effectively closed by the U.S.-Iran war. So any Houthi blockade would rattle energy markets even more and raise energy prices even higher.
10: Wow. Just remind people, Emily, for people who don't pay close attention to this, who the Houthis are.
11: They are a Yemeni Shiite militant group. They're aligned with the militant group Hamas. They're supportive of Hezbollah in Lebanon and the regime in Iran. And you may remember them from when they were attacking ships in the Red Sea and snarling up logistics lines there. Yemen is where Saudi Arabia had intervened in the civil war against the Houthis. But then this month, Saudi Arabia crossed a four-year ceasefire with the Houthis by firing missiles at a major airport in Yemen's capital. Saudi Arabia has not acknowledged these strikes, but this week, a Houthi spokesperson declared a blockade. Let's listen to his video statement. So here he says the blockade on Saudi ships was, quote, a siege for a siege, basically retaliation, you know, an eye for an eye. Any Houthi blockade, if successful, is going to test Gulf state unity against the Houthis, against Iran, and it's going to further test energy supply chains. Saudi Arabia and other Middle Eastern countries around it have been exploring pipeline projects so they can ferry oil over land instead of by water. But Layla, those pipelines will take years to build.
10: And what about Iran? What's the latest from there?
11: U.S. CENTCOM said they struck Iran overnight. Again, in a 10th round of consecutive attacks, Iran has been pounding countries which host American military bases and infrastructure as a result, especially Bahrain and Kuwait, but also Jordan, where at least two American service members were killed last Friday. A third is still missing. So in total, that brings us to at least 17 service members who have been killed so far in this war. The Pentagon says 427 people have been injured. Iran's government says 3,000 people there have been killed in this war. But amongst all this death and destruction, there's still some efforts at diplomacy. Iran's foreign minister said on state television this week, ending a war is possible, quote, through total military victory or through negotiations. And it's also said that it's received offers of diplomacy, but has not specified exactly what those are. And then U.S. Secretary of State Marco Rubio said the U.S. has also received some signals Iran wants to negotiate, but he's noted a split in Iran's ruling echelon between those who want to keep fighting and those who want diplomacy.
12: They'll have to work out that split internally. We're going to continue to respond. If the door opens to diplomacy, if the guys that want to do something productive for Iran win and take control of that system or take control of the negotiations, that'll be a very positive development.
11: But then he added, that's just not where the U.S. and Iran are at this moment.
10: That's NPR's Emily Feng in Tel Aviv. Thank you, Emily.
11: Thanks, Leila.
9: For more on the widening fallout from the war on Iran, we turn to Frank Kendall. He served as Secretary of the Air Force in the Biden administration after a number of other senior positions at the Department of Defense. Mr. Kendall, welcome. Thank you for joining us.
13: Thank you, Michelle. Good to be on the show.
9: So the renewed fighting between the U.S. and Iran over who controls the Strait of Hormuz has been going on for more than a week now. The strait is still not open again. Now we've just heard that there's another potential front. Do the U.S. and its allies have the means to break through a blockade on the Red Sea?
13: It's probably not the right way to think about it. The blockade, per se, you know, quote unquote, is really their threatening of ships that pass through that waterway, mostly with unmanned drones that they use to attack them, as they did during the Gaza conflict earlier. So this will make it too dangerous for shippers and insurers to send ships through that strait, those from Saudi Arabia, at least. So it's not a traditional blockade, which you can talk about as being broken. It's more harassing fire, which is enough to prevent shipping companies and insurers from using the straits. So it effectively does become a blockade that way.
9: So do we have the means to address this?
13: We did before, and we can do it again. We can suppress this threat, but it's hard to eliminate it. Basically, launchers that look like trucks that are moved around and concealed are used. So we can defend against those attacks, and we can use our aircraft to go attack them and suppress them. So there are less of them. To eliminate them entirely is very difficult, though.
9: So let me ask about U.S. casualties. NPR has confirmed that the Pentagon has been withholding, I mean, at minimum, I think we can say fairly slow walking, the number of injuries sustained by U.S. service members since the war in Iran started. Does this raise concerns for you about how the transparency of how this war is being conducted, as well as other things?
13: Yes, they do. I understand up to a degree the desire to not let the Iranians know how successful their attacks have been, how much damage they've done. But on the other hand, the American people do need to understand what's going on in this conflict and how it's proceeding from the point of view of both our losses or damage to U.S. installations and our allies. So there's a balance there that has to be struck. But this administration seems to have struck it very much on the side of providing essentially no information.
9: And is there any mechanism to compel that information?
13: Not really, if they keep it classified. Now, there are a lot of other sources that, besides the Department of Defense, there's overhead satellite imagery that's commercially available. There are witnesses on the ground and so on. So we do get some information from those sources.
9: But I just want to go back to the fact that there have been two U.S. soldiers killed, another missing at an airbase in Jordan that was attacked by Iran, not to mention the casualties or the injured that we've just mentioned. I think a lot of listeners are wondering how this could happen to the world's strongest military. And I think the question becomes, did the U.S. not have time to harden all of its facilities, or did the people just not anticipate that this could occur?
13: I've been to many of those facilities. I visited all the Air Force facilities in the region. There are defenses for them. There is some degree of hardening. But I think the U.S., for about 30 years now, has had the opportunity to operate aircraft in particular with a lot of impunity. I was an Army Air Defense officer once upon a time, and those defense systems like Patriot can be effective, but they're not perfect. And some of the threats are going to get through. It's almost inevitable that they're going to be leakers. And we're consuming a lot of very expensive air defense missiles against some very cheap threats that are being set at us, small unmanned air vehicles that are not a great exchange ratio. So of the munitions that we've drawn down, I'm most concerned about Patriot and THAAD missiles that are used to defend against some of those threats. So I think we're probably at this point being a little careful about how many of those we use. And so that makes us a little bit more vulnerable as a result.
9: We have about 50 seconds left here, but it does make me wonder whether there was just not adequate planning here. It does make you wonder whether these could have been tabletopped at some level.
13: Oh, it has been many times. The reason no other president has done anything like this is because of those exercises and our understanding of how effective airstrikes would be and how Iran would respond to them, including closing the straits. I think it's an understatement to say there was no planning here. There was an unrealistic expectation this would be a very quick and decisive and successful attack, and that is anything but what has happened.
9: That is Frank Kendall. He served as U.S. Secretary of the Air Force in the Biden administration, and he held other top senior positions in the Defense Department before that. Mr. Kendall, thank you so much.
13: Thank you, Michelle. Good to be with you.
10: 18-year-old Nolan Wells has been laid to rest. Wells' body was found 2 weeks ago after he went to a July 4th party on Horn Island off the coast of Mississippi with friends. He was the only friend in the group who was black and the only one who did not return. The cause of Wells' death is still under investigation while results from the state and an independent autopsy are pending. Elise Gregg of the Gulf States Newsroom and Mississippi Public Broadcasting has more from his funeral yesterday.
14: I sought the Lord. He heard and he answered.
15: Center Point Church in Ocean Springs was filled with family, friends, football teammates, and community members celebrating Nolan Wells' life. His mother, Christine Wells Wansley, remembered her son as someone who brought joy to every space he was in.
16: In a world that can often feel dark, be like Nolan. Be the light that brightens the lives of those around you. Be the warmth for those who may be feeling the coldness of the world. Love deeply, protect fiercely, and welcome others with kindness.
15: Wells' death has garnered national attention, and civil rights leaders have stepped in on the case too, like the Reverend Al Sharpton, who officiated the funeral.
17: Whatever the situations are that led to this, let every stone be rolled back and every veil be torn asunder, and let truth pop out of the ground like a flower, and let justice flow down like a water.
15: Sharpton and media mogul Tyler Perry are offering a combined $100,000 reward for information leading to an arrest in the case. Here's civil rights attorney Ben Crump speaking to mourners. Crump is representing the family.
18: Whatever you would do for your children if they were on that boat on Horn Island on July 4th, we want you to do it for Nolan Wells.
15: Crump and other civil rights leaders have pointed to Mississippi's history of racism and urged a thorough investigation into Wells' case. Crump's team and law enforcement, he says, will review the contents of Wells' cell phone, which his parents say they tracked back to a friend's house after their son's death. Crump also said that the Jackson County District Attorney has said she'll turn over investigation results to a grand jury. For NPR News, I'm Elise Gregg in Ocean Springs, Mississippi.

This is NPR News. It's 8:19. You are listening to Morning Edition. I am Nicole Walton. Coming up, a judge has ordered Paramount and Warner Brothers Discovery to pause their merger for at least 2 weeks. NPR's Michelle Martin speaks with CNN media analyst Brian Stelter about why the plan was halted. That is coming up at 8:34 here on this station. In the forecast from the National Weather Service, mostly cloudy and breezy today, a chance of showers and a slight chance of thunderstorms through early afternoon. A slight chance of showers by mid-afternoon, high 66 to 72. Tonight, partly cloudy, lows 48 to 54, except 42 to 48 interior west. And mostly sunny for Wednesday, highs in the lower 70s. Right now, in Gwynn, it's 64. Iron Mountain is 65. Ishpeming, 63. And in Marquette, mostly cloudy skies, 67 degrees.

0: This is David Dubal on The Piano Matters. Don't miss what I have to offer. Hillel's in the Schubert D Major Sonata, a beautiful Barber Excursion, an exquisite Chopin Nocturne, and the Etude in B Minor with Joseph Levine. All of this can be heard in some extraordinary playing on The Piano Matters.
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4: This is Morning Edition from NPR News. I'm Michelle Martin.
5: And I'm Leila Fadil. On March 30th, Salah Sarsour started his day in Franklin, Wisconsin, planning to take his mom to the doctor. But when he walked out of the house, it became clear the day had other plans for him.
6: I saw this man, young man, coming toward me, and I saw like kind of a large gun next to him. I was kind of surprised what's going on. And immediately he approached me saying, "Are you Salah Sarsour?"
5: Soon, Sarsour says there were about a dozen cars parked in front of him. Some 20 officers got out of those cars.
6: One of them identified himself with badge saying, "Salah Sarsour, you're under arrest. I'm with ICE."
5: He was sure it had to be a mistake. He'd lived in the United States for over 30 years, has had a green card for most of that time. He's a respected leader at one of the largest mosques in Wisconsin and has a pristine record. He's also known in his community for his advocacy for Palestinian rights. And that advocacy, he says, is why the government is targeting him.
6: For me, it's very obvious. It's just because my activism and my stand with the human rights and just causes, and especially the cause of Palestine.
5: His lawyers say it's part of a trend by the government that started with the detention of college students last year who'd protested the war in Gaza. Sarsour was detained for 80 days, where he says he faced religious discrimination.
6: I requested for at least a prayer mat to have something clean under me when I pray. And they don't give me anything. Then I requested a Quran, and they don't have a Quran. They not allow us Muslim at all till I left to gather as Muslims and pray the Friday prayer, while they allowing Christians and other religion to gather and to do the weekly prayer together. I request to use the same place for Muslims, and they refused.
5: Last month, a Trump-appointed federal judge ordered Sarsour's release. The judge said Sarsour had raised a, quote, substantial First Amendment retaliation claim, and that Sarsour's speech on Palestinian rights is protected.
6: He gave me hope in the system. This judge make me feel, wait a minute, there's still righteous people, there's still fair people here in the system.
5: Sarsour was born in Ramallah in the Israeli-occupied West Bank, and his experiences as a teenager that the government has long known about are now part of the U.S. government's case to detain and eventually deport him. The Department of Homeland Security has called you a, quote, terrorist. They've pointed to two Israeli military court convictions, one for throwing Molotov cocktails and stones at the home of Israeli armed forces in 1989, and another in 1995, where you were convicted for attempting to hold weapons and ammunition. How do you respond to those accusations, the things they're calling you?
6: So I was arrested when I was 15 years old, 15 and a half, from my house in El Bir, Ramallah. The Israeli soldiers came to my house with weapons, and they arrested me as a child from my house. They took me to the Israeli bad news prison there, and I went through full torture, actually. Even they threatened me with rape. Now, even the document, they made a sign, like as a child, imagine, 15 years old, they make me sign a document in Hebrew language. I don't understand a word of it. And right now, to be honest with you, I don't know what I signed in that year, 1988. And after that, the judge kept me in prison for 23 months. And even the American government and the American embassy, they learn about my situation. That's why they give me a waiver and they give me the green card, because they understood that I went through this tough situation in my childhood. It's not like something secret.
5: Yeah, I mean, that's in your court documents, actually. In the judge's decision to release you, he mentions that the United States government has been aware of these charges against Mr. Sarsour for 25 years, having considered them in 2000, 2008, 2010, and 2019 in evaluating Mr. Sarsour's eligibility for naturalization. For people who don't understand, the Israeli military courts try Palestinian civilians in areas that are Israeli military controlled, correct, under occupation?
6: 100%.
5: And human rights groups have documented abuses of the system, limited due process, and this has really faced scrutiny. Israel has defended the process. DHS also accused you of lying on your green card application. What do you say to that?
6: I explain this point with the immigration in many meetings. There's a question if I did any crime, and I wrote no. I don't do any crime in the States. I have a very clean record in the States. I'm a businessman, right, family man, and a community person. So they brought it now as if I supposed to say no, however, I did or I went through what I went through in Palestine under the Israeli occupation. I don't have nothing to hide. I want to show the entire world, like as children, what we go through under the occupation. So they consider it lie. I don't know how it's lie, and I'm still fighting this.
5: Now, Salah Sarsour is back home with his family, which includes 6 children and 9 grandchildren. During our interview, you could hear one of his youngest grandchildren trying to get his attention.
6: They're so attached to me.
5: That's the problem. They are.
6: I'm trying to run away from them. I don't know where their mom going.
5: He says returning to his community, his family, has renewed his strength.
6: I want to continue the fight for the future again of my children and to continue what I'm doing in my community. I mean, with the support I have and love I have, I want to just continue the fight until hopefully justice will prevail and this case will end in the right direction.
5: Salah Sarsour is the president of the Islamic Society of Milwaukee. He's a father, a grandfather, and a community leader in Wisconsin. Thank you for speaking with us. I appreciate your time.
6: Thank you very much, Leila. I really appreciate it.
5: We reached out to the Department of Homeland Security for a response to what Salah Sarsour said about his treatment in detention. A DHS spokesperson wrote in part, quote, "Any accusation of discrimination by ICE agents is false." They also wrote, "Thanks to this court order, this public safety threat is now loose on our streets." We also reached out to the Israel Prison Service to ask about Sarsour's account of torture and being forced to sign a confession in a language he didn't understand. We have not heard back. Sarsour's next immigration hearing is scheduled for Wednesday. This is NPR News.
7: Nursing is the largest healthcare profession in the U.S., and it's growing. But only around 1 in 8 nurses are men. Still, that's double what it was a few decades ago.
8: 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I don't know that. Can we help move the needle a little faster? Sure, there's opportunities for that.
7: I'm Elsa Chang. One school's effort to draw more men into nursing. 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
10: Live from NPR News in Washington, I'm Dave Mattingly. Hours after the U.S. military carried out a 10th consecutive night of attacks against Iran, an oil tanker came under fire from Iran in the Strait of Hormuz. Britain says the attack forced the crew to abandon ship off the coast of Oman. Separately, Jordan says its forces intercepted several Iranian drones fired at the kingdom today. Canadian Prime Minister Mark Carney is criticizing President Trump for threatening new 50% tariffs on U.S. imports from Canada. As Dan Karpinchuk reports, Trump says he's responding to moves by Ottawa.
11: Carney's statement was carefully worded, saying the tariffs are the latest in a series that are in direct violation of the Canada-U.S.-Mexico agreement. Trump claims the new tariffs are in response to reciprocal tariffs levied by Canada a year ago, as well as a Canadian ban on American liquor and duties on U.S. auto and dairy sectors. The new tariffs won't apply to energy, potash fertilizer, critical minerals, and certain other goods. But Carney is defending Canada's actions, saying Canada has merely matched U.S. measures. Ontario Premier Doug Ford says if they go ahead, they should be matched tariff for tariff, and Quebec Premier Christine Frechette called Trump's new duties unjustified. Washington says the new tariffs will take effect in 30 days. For NPR News, I'm Dan Karpinchuk in Toronto.
10: This is NPR News from Washington. Tropical storm Bertha is expected to bring heavy rains and strong winds to coastal areas of Alabama, Mississippi, and Louisiana tonight and tomorrow. The National Hurricane Center in Florida says Bertha continues to move to the northwest as it churns in the Gulf of Mexico with top sustained winds of 50 miles per hour. Bertha will affect areas of Texas later in the week. More intense summer heat is expected today in areas of Washington State, Oregon, and California. That's where crews continue battling large wildfires. Heat advisories and red flag warnings are in effect in a number of counties. As Catherine Steyer Martinez reports, Oregon recorded nearly 10,000 lightning strikes last week.
12: There are 25 large fires burning almost 375,000 acres across Oregon. And most of the activity is in central and northeastern parts of the state, says Jessica Newyear with the Oregon Department of Forestry.
13: We are essentially going into our new normal of more active seasons, more active fire behavior.
12: She says this year is shaping up similar to 2024's record-breaking season when more than 1.9 million acres burned. Whitney Tayer, a public information officer working on the Akawa Butte Fire, a top priority fire in central Oregon, says it feels like the state could be in for a marathon of a fire season. For NPR News, I'm Catherine Steyer Martinez in Bend, Oregon.
10: I'm Dave Mattingly in Washington.
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1: It's Morning Edition from NPR News. I'm Leila Fadel.
2: And I'm Michelle Martin. Good morning. The $111 billion merger between Paramount and Warner Brothers is on hold. A federal judge paused the deal for 14 days after a dozen states filed a lawsuit against it. The states argue the merger would reduce competition and hurt the entertainment industry. The Justice Department has already approved it. For more on this, I'm joined by Brian Stelter. He's the chief media correspondent for CNN, which would become a part of Paramount if this deal goes through. Good morning, Brian.
3: Hi, good morning.
2: So Paramount had already offered to voluntarily delay the merger when this ruling came down from a district judge in California. Can you tell us a bit more about the ruling and what strikes you about it?
3: Right. This judge in Northern California, Arcelia Martinez-Olguin, she says that the states are providing compelling evidence that this deal would substantially lessen competition in the theatrical market. Those are concerning words for Paramount, because this judge is looking at the evidence the states have assembled and saying that this merger would harm competition. Now, Paramount's going to have a few weeks to convince her otherwise, but already from the jump, she is seemingly inclined to be persuaded by the state's arguments. So this is going to be a really dramatic antitrust showdown.
2: How much of a setback is this for Paramount, even though this isn't the final word?
3: This is a significant setback because Paramount has exuded confidence all along, ever since prevailing in the bidding war over Netflix back in February for those Warner Brothers assets. Paramount really needs to get bigger and quickly. It is instrumental and incumbent on the company. It's really, you know, I don't want to call it existential, but it's really the company's entire strategy to get really, really big, buy Warner Brothers, which is six times as big as Paramount's market cap, and scale up. Paramount says it needs to do that to compete with the likes of YouTube and Netflix and Amazon and Apple. But that's not what this antitrust case is really going to be about. The states have created an argument here that's about the theatrical market for movies and the cable TV licensing market. So essentially, Paramount wants to talk about streaming and scale the technology industry. But these Democratic state attorneys general, they want to talk about movies and how they're distributed. And so the arguments are going to be about that.
2: So the next big step in this case is a hearing for a preliminary injunction next month. How significant would it be if that's granted?
3: Right. That will really be the entire ballgame here. I don't want to mix metaphors, but Paramount was already on the 1 yard line. they're about to be complete with this merger. You know, they are so close to being done and taking over Warner Bros. Discovery. They've won all the approvals they need in all the markets around the world, except for the European Union. That's probably coming tomorrow. And as you mentioned, they'd already secured approvals from the Justice Department in the United States. Paramount has cultivated a close relationship with the Trump administration. But for every reaction, there's a counter reaction. And it does seem these Democratic states are reacting in part to what they believe might have even been a corrupt relationship there in Washington. Of course, Paramount has denied that. The Trump administration has denied that. But you have these Democrats in

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1: Raises everything, because if the judge agrees that the states are right, that this deal will be anti-competitive, if she puts an injunction in place in August, this deal will get delayed for many months. There will be a lengthy trial.
2: Okay.
1: That could be enough to kill the deal altogether.
2: That is CNN chief media analyst Brian Stelter. Brian, thank you.
1: Thank you.
2: In a statement to NPR, Paramount wrote that the merger is, quote, lawful and pro-competitive. We are confident the evidence will demonstrate that the state AG's antitrust arguments are without merit. I want to mention Paramount and Warner are both financial supporters of NPR.
3: Today is the last day of voting in Arizona's primary.
2: How is the stage being set for some of the swing state's big races in the fall?
3: Joining us now is Cameron Sanchez with member station KJZZ in Phoenix to talk about this. Good morning, Cameron.
4: Good morning.
3: So you spent a lot of time talking to voters. What stands out as the main things that they're thinking about?
4: Well, for Democrats, we've heard a lot about opposition to President Trump, and some voters do relate that to the cost of living. I spoke with Dorothy Garcia at her home in Scottsdale, Arizona, while I was tagging along with a Democratic candidate.
5: Medical, schools, taxes, the water bill, light bill, electricity, things like that, yeah. The richer you are, the more you get. The poorer you are, the less you get.
4: For some Republicans, I do think the border, and since we're a border state, and immigration still remains a top issue. But there is concern that if Democrats win Congress, they'll allow too much immigration in their view.
3: Maybe the most competitive primaries there are for a House seat. It's a toss-up seat that Democrats hope to flip in their effort to take control of the House. Who's running there?
4: Right. This is a Phoenix metro area district, which is currently represented by a Republican congressman, David Schweikert, but he's running for governor, leaving an opening. So the front runners on the Democrats are former state legislator Amy Shaw and former broadcaster Marlene Gallant Woods. She's a former Republican who switched parties years ago. So both candidates say they can get the support of independent voters, and they both tried to beat Schweikert before. 2 years ago, Shaw beat Gallant Woods and others in the primary race, but lost to Schweikert in the general election. But this year, Gallant Woods has the backing of the Democratic Congressional Campaign Committee. And then on the Republican side, we've got former NFL kicker Jay Feely. He's a lot of name ID and Trump endorsement. But his opponent is a little further to the right. He's Joseph Chaplick, who was a member of the Freedom Caucus when he was a state legislator.
3: Turning to the race for governor, the incumbent is Democrat Katie Hobbs. Our listeners might remember she barely beat Republican Carrie Lake in 2022. Who are her potential opponents this time?
4: Two congressmen, Andy Biggs and David Schweikert. Biggs is seen as the front runner in this race. He's got Trump's endorsement and the backing of Turning Point USA, the organization founded by the late conservative activist Charlie Kirk. Biggs has been a Trump loyalist for a long time and voted against certifying the state's election results in 2020. At this go-around, Biggs is definitely leaning away from a far-right image and pitching himself as someone who can work across the aisle. Schweikert comes from that toss-up district where he does have experience appealing to independents.
3: What other races or trends will you be watching for?
4: The Arizona Secretary of State's race is one to watch because it highlights trends in Arizona politics, like election security and the influence of Turning Point. In the Republican primary, we have a state lawmaker, Alexander Colladan, who's a member of the legislature's far-right Freedom Caucus, and he's an attorney who participated in multiple lawsuits to try to throw out election results in 2020 and 2022. And his opponent, Gina Swoboda, had Trump's endorsement when she became chair of the state party, and there are MAGA entities who like her, but she's never outright claimed elections are stolen. That's an opportunity to see Republican voters' views on election denialism in 2026. The Republican primary winner will face incumbent Democrat Adrian Fontes in the fall.
3: That's Cameron Sanchez of KJZZ. Thank you so much for your reporting.
4: Thank you.
3: This is NPR News.
6: It's 8:42 Eastern. Good morning. I'm Nicole Walton for Public Radio 19 News. A Newberry man is dead following a stabbing incident in the city Sunday night. Around 7:15 p.m., the Luce County Sheriff's Office responded to the 300 block of John Street. Deputies made contact with a 47-year-old man who had been assaulted by a 21-year-old male suspect. A second victim, a 40-year-old man, was found in the yard of the residence with multiple stab wounds. Despite efforts at resuscitation, he was pronounced dead at the scene. The 47-year-old victim was taken to Helen Newberry Joy Hospital and treated for non-life.

0: life-threatening injuries. The suspect, also from Newberry, remained at the scene and was taken into custody without incident. The body of a missing Wisconsin man has been found in a Marinette County lake. 73-year-old Harold Patz of Dunbar was reported missing from his residence on Twin Lake Road on July 12th. The Marinette County Sheriff's Office says over the course of the following week, searches were conducted on the ground and in the water using grids, canines, drones, boats, underwater remote-operated vehicles, and dive teams. Sunday around 12:54 p.m., Patz was found deceased in West Twin Lake and recovered by dive team members. A number of law enforcement, fire department, and search and rescue groups assisted in the incident. In the forecast from the National Weather Service, for today, mostly cloudy and breezy with a chance of showers and a slight chance of thunderstorms through early afternoon. There's a slight chance of showers by mid-afternoon with highs 66 to 72. Tonight, partly cloudy skies, lows 48 to 54, except 42 to 48 interior west. And mostly sunny for Wednesday with highs in the lower 70s. Right now, Escanaba is 67, Houghton 62, Manistique is 67, and in Marquette, cloudy skies and 68 degrees. 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
2: 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I'm Leila Fadel.
3: And I'm Michelle Martin. If you're a diehard soccer fan, or even if you've just fallen in love with a beautiful game, then you might be feeling a bit of a letdown right now. An emptiness, dare we say, because the World Cup is over. But despite fears over all the ways it could go wrong, the tournament seems to have been a success. Roger Bennett is here to recap. He is the CEO and founder of the soccer podcast Men in Blazers. Good morning, Raj.
4: Oh, Michelle Martin, you're an American legend.
3: Okay. So we heard warnings that the Trump administration's immigration policies might keep fans away, that high ticket prices might lead to half-empty stadiums. That didn't happen. What did happen?
4: Yeah, it's amazing. As second Lionel Messi takes the field, the rationals replaced by the emotional cognitive dissonance kicks in. And we've all just emerged from a global 39-day odyssey that was, I think, peerless by anything that's made by Christopher Nolan. Ended with the best team, Spain, utterly victorious, and the best player in the world, Lionel Messi, sobbing in tears with the world watching. And it all happened here, Canada, Mexico, and the United States. It was really a fever dream of human revelation.
3: So, you know, there were some controversies. The Somali referee who was turned back at the airport, the treatment of Iran's team, President Trump's red card intervention with FIFA. A lot of people had issue with the VAR, the whole video assistant review. Did that take some of the shine off for you?
4: Yeah, I mean, football is life and death and rebirth, all of the things. And we can't lose sight of those. That existed alongside so much human joy and collective memory making. The football was phenomenal on the field. The biggest players in the world all delivered. Lionel Messi, America now knows the name Kylian Mbappe, has fallen in love with the kind of Viking Shaquille O'Neal, Norway's Erling Haaland. But it was really off the field that I think the most important things happened. The teams, Cape Verde, small teams, Congo, Curacao, charmed with their diasporas, charmed America. The Scottish invasion of Boston, Rock Chalk, Algeria and Kansas, where they fell in love out of nowhere with a North South African team, the world discovering Bucky's really Waffle House diplomacy, the world finding America and falling in love in the way we needed to be loved, I think, Michelle, will be one of the lasting legacies of this tournament.
3: What about you? What are your best memories?
4: I went across the United States in an enormous orange Home Depot bus. We did college game days across the United States. And to make cross-generational memories with millions of Americans, it was like the honour of my life that someone who wants this game to grow in America and saw it growing deeply before my eyes. I think marching to the match in Seattle with Marshawn Lynch and 15,000 Americans before the game who dreamt that everything was possible. It wasn't, but it felt like it was in the moment. The Americans coming from Alaska, Hawaii, across the East Coast, thousands of them. The power of the memory making that we experienced in that moment, I think, will be with me forever. The song Country Roads that the Americans sang was so beautiful. Now it sounds sadder than Johnny Cash's Hurt, but that's football, life, death, rebirth.
3: How long are you going to sleep? And how long is it going to take you to get ready for the Women's World Cup?
4: Yeah, and you've nailed it. Women's World Cup, 339 days away. And you know what, Michelle? The United States are very, very good at that one.
3: All right.
4: I can't wait.
3: That is Roger Bennett, CEO and founder of the Men in Blazers Media Network. It's Morning Edition from NPR News. I'm Michelle Martin.
2: And I'm Leila Fadel.
0: In the marine forecast for the open waters of Lake Michigan, today west winds 15 to 25 knots, becoming northwest to 30 knots from late morning on. A slight chance of showers this morning, then a slight chance of showers and thunderstorms this afternoon. Waves 4 to 7 feet, occasionally to 9 feet, building to 6 to 9 feet, occasionally to 12 feet. Tonight, northwest winds to 30 knots, waves 7 to 10 feet, occasionally to 13 feet, subsiding to 6 to 9 feet, occasionally to 12 feet. Tomorrow, north winds to 30 knots, waves 5 to 8 feet, occasionally to 10 feet, subsiding to 3 to 5 feet. For the open waters of Lake Superior, a gale warning is in effect until this evening. For today, northwest gales to 40 knots, a slight chance of showers through early afternoon, waves building to 7 to 10 feet, occasionally to 13 feet. Tonight, northwest winds 20 to 30 knots, a slight chance of showers through midnight, waves subsiding to 3 to 5 feet, occasionally to 7 feet. Tomorrow, northwest winds 15 to 25 knots, backing west late, waves subsiding to 2 to 4 feet.
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0: how the country's biggest labor union is mobilizing its members when it comes to AI. But first, Boeing eases back into the good graces of federal regulators.
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0: From Marketplace in Washington, I'm Kimberly Adams. Boeing got a dose of good news this week. The Federal Aviation Administration is close to approving two models of the plane maker's 737 MAX to fly again. Airlines have been waiting for years to get newer, more fuel-efficient aircrafts from the company. Regulators increased scrutiny of Boeing after two deadly crashes and a third incident in which a panel of the jet's fuselage blew out during a flight. Marketplace's Nova Safo has more.
2: Originally, Boeing thought it would deliver the smallest MAX variant by 2019 and the largest by 2023. It's taken a lot longer.
3: These changes start to get, the regulatory monkey, so to speak, off of Boeing's back.
2: That's aviation analyst Robert Mann. Airlines are eager to get the planes too, says Dan Bubb, an aviation historian at the University of Nevada, Las Vegas.
4: They want to replace their older planes that are gas guzzlers that are costing them money because fuel is 30 to 40% of an airline's overhead.
2: Boeing says MAX planes are 18% more fuel efficient. Airlines also want to fly just the right size aircraft for each route. And on some, that's meant only Airbus planes, unless you fly an old gas guzzler, says Vladimir Bilitkach, associate professor of aviation management at Purdue.
5: The MAX 7 and MAX 10, they are going to allow Boeing to compete head-to-head with Airbus on those market segments where Airbus essentially does not have competition at this point.
2: Bilitkach says for airlines that only fly Boeing planes, including Southwest, or mostly Boeing, such as United, this could mean being able to offer new routes, and more competition could lower prices for passengers. I'm Nova Safo for Marketplace.
0: Let's do the numbers. The FTSE in London is up 0.2%. Dow, S&P, and NASDAQ futures are up in the 0.2% to 1.2% range, with the Dow future up 84 points. The 10-year Treasury yield is up at 4.61%. And the latest escalations in the war with Iran are pushing up the price of Brent crude, now trading at $90.88 a barrel. West Texas Intermediate crude is trading at $84.92 a barrel.
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0: Organized labor could play a major role in this year's midterm elections. The nation's largest federation of labor unions says it plans to mobilize 16 million voters with ties to the labor movement. Liz Shuler was recently re-elected president of the American Federation of Labor and Congress of Industrial Organizations, better known as the AFL-CIO. I recently spoke with her at the Aspen Institute's Business and Society Summit and asked her how the AFL-CIO is factoring in union members' concerns and opportunities when it comes to AI in the lead up to the midterms.
6: AI is a huge driver because we're already seeing the impacts in the workplace. We just saw GM, for example, introduce 50 new robots that displaced 1,000 workers. There are lots of examples, even in traditional industries. So I think this is going to be a huge motivator in the upcoming election, certainly in this midterm, but in the presidential election of 28, I believe it will be the issue that really drives people to the polls.
0: The Trump administration has pushed a very deregulatory strategy at the federal level. Obviously, they're quite pro-AI, crypto, a lot of these things. So does that mean that more of your strategy is focused at the state and local level on some of these issues?
6: I've been alarmed at how little progress we've made federally, frankly, on the issues of AI and technology. We have focused more at the state and local level simply because people are closer to the ground. And those state and local elected officials are the ones really feeling the impacts from their constituents. The pressure that you build on the ground in local communities ultimately filters up to Congress. And as I said, in the midterms and then certainly the presidential election of 28 is when we're really going to start to see the momentum build.
0: I've heard from several folks that there seems to be an atmosphere of forced inevitability around AI, that you have tech leaders in particular making decisions that this is coming for all of us, whether you want it or not, and we don't have a choice. What choices do workers still have in this moment?
6: That's one of the biggest things we hear from workers, is this feeling of powerlessness. But we do still have a window, I would say, of at least 2 to 3 years where we can come together and chart the course in a way that is going to benefit everyone. We don't just have to go along to get along. We can actually put those safety guardrails in place. We can pass legislation that makes this sane for actual human beings who are, by the way, the last time I checked, we're a 70% consumer-driven economy. Those are the people that are going to be losing their jobs, that aren't going to be able to afford to buy things. And this is going to have a ripple effect across the entire economy. It already is.
0: So how is that shaping the message that you at the AFL-CIO and your members are sending to lawmakers in the midterms?
6: We're doing a massive education effort and then a massive mobilization around it, so that locally we're building up committees, we're building up an army of folks who can go out and talk to their both, you know, state and local officials, but also their elected leaders in Congress and certainly for the White House. We're going to follow you around. We're going to ask you, are you putting workers at the center of your AI plan? Are you holding these companies accountable? Are you looking at policies that are going to make it safe for working people, make it economically feasible, not just for companies, but for the people who work for a living? We're going to be there. And so I keep saying, I don't care if you're Donald Trump or Gavin Newsom. Worker first AI policy has to be what you wake up thinking about in the morning.
0: Liz Schuler is the president of the AFL-CIO. Thank you so much for your time.
6: Thank you so much.
0: Our producers are Emma Condon, Tamar Fagan, Ashley Rodriguez, Ariana Rosas, and Erica Soderstrom. Our senior producer is Alex Schroeder. Our supervising senior producer is Meredith Gerritsen-Worby. In Washington, I'm Kimberly Adams with the Marketplace Morning Report. 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
7: It's now 9 Eastern, 8 Central. This has been Morning Edition for this Tuesday, the 21st day of July. In the forecast today, mostly cloudy and breezy. There's a chance of showers and a slight chance of thunderstorms through early afternoon. A slight chance of showers by mid-afternoon, high 66 to 72. Partly cloudy tonight, lows 48 to 54, except 42 to 48 interior west. And for Wednesday, mostly sunny. Highs will be in the lower 70s. Right now, in Houghton, it's 62, Sault Ste. Marie, 59, Munising is 65, and in Marquette, cloudy and 67. 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Chris Hendrick of Marquette, wishing her husband, Bud, a happy birthday. 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I'm Nicole Walton. Thank you for listening. Please stay tuned for Climate Connections, Chapter a Day, and Class Eclectic. Tour the Emerald Isle with other Public Radio 90 listeners during the 10-day Shades of Ireland tour next April. I'm Nicole Walton. Join me as we take in the stunning scenery of the Ring of Kerry, revel in the medieval splendor of 12th century Kilkenny, kiss the Blarney Stone, visit St. Patrick's Cathedral in Dublin, and so much more. 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
8: I'm Dr. Anthony Lizerwitz, and this is Climate Connections. Hundreds of feet deep in the ocean, light fades to black, and a vibrant ecosystem comes to life. This is the ocean's twilight zone, a cold, dark place that's home to strange jellyfish and glowing squids, as well as plankton and countless fish.
9: It's really an amazing assemblage of animals that have adapted to these low light and cold conditions.
8: Chris Dorsett of the nonprofit Ocean Conservancy says these animals help regulate the Earth's climate by transporting planet-warming carbon deep underwater. The ocean absorbs a lot of carbon dioxide from the atmosphere. Then tiny phytoplankton near the ocean's surface take up carbon as they photosynthesize and grow. Every night, creatures from the twilight zone swim to the surface to eat these phytoplankton and other creatures. Then they take that carbon back down to the deep, where much of it will remain. But Dorsett says the twilight zone is in trouble as companies grow more interested in deep-sea fishing and mining. So he says it's vital that countries enact policies to protect it.
9: This area very much needs to be protected before activities begin that could really impact it and impact those values for society.
8: Climate Connections is produced by the Yale Center for Environmental Communication. To learn more about climate change, visit climateconnections.org.
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12: This is Chapter Day. I'm Jim Fleming, and I'm reading again from The Lady and the Panda, The True Adventures of the First American Explorer to Bring Back China's Most Exotic Animal. It's by Vicky Constantine Croak and published by Random House. The explorer is Ruth Harkness, a Manhattan socialite who went to China in 1936 to finish her husband's effort at finding the giant panda, which had ended with his death. She succeeded in that, and found herself so enthralled by it that she decided to go back. The second time out may not be quite what the first time was. Chapter 12 of The Lady and the Panda. A miserable, drenching rain christened the launch of Ruth Harkness's second Asiatic expedition on October 9, 1937. She and Wang, and at least a dozen porters, trudged through mile upon mile of slick, oozing mud as they headed for the mountains. As a staging area for many panda seekers, where native hunters and trackers could be hired for about $3.50 a month, Wenchuan was an important stop. Here, Harkness and Wang happily reunited with their old crew leader, Wang Caixin, a holy man who Harkness said measured no bigger than a boy, had led the expedition's sacrificial ceremony the previous year. It was vital to be as clear as possible with all the men about the decisions Harkness had made. Through Wang, she informed them that she wanted not just one panda this year, but two, a male and a female. She even had their names picked out, Yang for the male and Yin for the female. In order to accomplish such a thing, she had made another crucial determination, that she would forego hunting in the mountains herself, instead holing up in the old castle at the entrance to the kingdom of the giant panda, 2 days' journey from here. She would sit tight in a central location, while as many as 100 hunters radiated out and scoured the forests. Though tactically astute, this decision would wreak havoc on her personally. Abstaining from what had given her great pleasure last year, the hard marches and rough travel, she would instead force herself into the kind of isolation she always feared. No homecoming was ever so like an exile. Early in the afternoon of October 20, Harkness, sick with a stubborn flu that would last weeks, Wang and the porters reached the grim walls of the castle. Though familiar, it remained imposing as ever with its high stone ramparts and bulky wooden top stories, set against a stubbled, nearly barren slope and crowded by other desolate hillsides. It was flanked by the ruins of two watchtowers. They scrambled up the steep, crumbling stone stairs, picking their way through deserted rooms filled with the neglected artifacts of the old monks who had long since fled. The adventurer and the cook staked out a corner of the castle high in the upper reaches. Harkness would have one large room, the least blighted, as her living quarters, and Wang the one adjacent. A small terrace overlooked the disintegrating wall and the staircase below, allowing a view of the stark countryside. Containing a small shrine-like enclosure in the corner, the balcony would make a perfect kitchen for Wang, who began unpacking his pot and frying pan, chopsticks, and other utensils, producing much of it from underneath his coat. His little oven, complete with tiny door and rack, was made from a 10-gallon Standard Oil tin. In a niche, high up on the little shrine, Harkness noted something protruding and questioned Wang. "Tiger bones, goody joss, master," he replied. Harkness rummaged through her bags for the several sets of oil sheets, which she began stringing across doorways and windows for some semblance of privacy and, perhaps, a bit of insulation. She would decorate as best she could with what little she had, tacking up the picture postcards of Sulin she'd gotten from the Brookfield Zoo. As night fell, Harkness, sniffling and blowing her raw red nose, tried to make her camp cot snug with heavy wool blankets. She and Wang fought against the chill every way they could. A shallow plate in a little cook stove held one of the fires they kept going in the rooms, while Wang wore padded pants with several coats. It wasn't just the intensifying cold, but the desolation that would seep into Harkness's veins over the coming months. She steadfastly warded off the inevitable for the first few weeks by setting tasks to keep herself busy. Unfortunately, with no real work to do, Harkness was soon bored. Sometimes she would just hang around, lazily watching Wang, who squatted before the stove by the hour, his long blue gown tucked up under his knees, stirring some delicious mess with a pair of chopsticks. The meals he turned out, she thought, were nothing short of genius. Since the team had not brought any preserved goods beyond dried milk, they would be living on the country. That meant eggs, bamboo shoots, chestnuts, black walnuts, squash, Chinese turnips, cabbage soup, pheasant, and, a few times a week, chicken. Wang called native dishes Chinese-speaking chow, and Western selections English-speaking chow. For most daily needs, Wang and Harkness were able to communicate. The kindness and loyalty of this man, who was, as Harkness put it, true to his salt, meant the world to her. Pidgin English, though, just didn't allow for deep, complex conversations. There would be no one here in these cold mountains for her to pour her heart out to. Inexorably, Harkness found herself being pulled into a dark vortex of loneliness. There were outside signs of it from the beginning, as the American, once the toast of Manhattan, lost any interest in dress or hygiene. It was the first step in her slide downward, even though she made light of it. "My appearance at the moment should be a guide to all lady explorers in the matter of the smart thing to wear when hunting pandas," she wrote home. "I have on a pair of violent green wool socks, a pair of very soiled flannelit pajamas that my sister made me some years ago, a pair of Chinese cloth shoes that are many sizes too large, and my best Tibetan woolly coat lined with a different but equally violent shade of green. This garment is designed to make one look like a grizzly bear or a panda. In all directions is girded about my loins with a really beautiful hand-woven blue-green zhang belt with much fringe that trails a few odds and ends of cornstalks. In the absence of hairdressers, I brush my hair as well as possible. It is getting to look quite Chinese. I have a small cold, so my nose is red, but otherwise I am quite as lovely-looking as ever." She also didn't bathe very often, and her clothes got dirtier by the day. She would bundle up in a grimy outfit and do nothing. Her typewriter was her liberation, her tenuous tie to the outside world, and she wondered with mock horror what would become of her if the ribbon ever gave out. Even though mail was spotty at best, she could talk and talk by typing, sending batches of mail off by runner to Wenchuan to be posted. Over the first few weeks, she learned, with some effort, how to pass the days. And by night she could lie on her cot under her wool blankets, reading by the dim glow of candlelight. She had with her Dickens' Pickwick Papers. Comic and crowded with characters, it was a perfect escape. She also pored over and scribbled in the margins of an odd volume, dense and pessimistic, called Man the Unknown, by scientist Alexis Carroll. The work suggested that society should keep an open mind where mysticism and the paranormal were concerned, a perspective that, of course, interested Harkness. But Carroll also advocated eugenics, something Harkness didn't have much patience for. If she was lucky, she would nod off after reading and sleep until dawn. Mornings were dreary with little sunlight, just thick cloud and gauzy veils of mist and fog. Standing out on the balcony, she could see the passage of the seasons simply by looking across the valley during clear moments to monitor the fall colors, reds and oranges and yellows, creeping down the mountains, descending lower and lower, being chased right on their heels by snow and the icy grip of winter. Each day passed with no news of pandas. Wang remained optimistic. "Oh, yes, Master, can catch," he told Harkness, predicting that a panda would be in hand by November 10. And periodically, the hunters checked in with her. Combing the ridges and valleys, they were capturing all kinds of game, bringing her flying squirrels, gray squirrels, foxes, grouse, pheasants, and even a tuckin, none of which she wanted. Occasionally, though, the catches were so cute she couldn't help keeping them for a while, and once she suffered a nasty laceration from a squirrel, who gave her a bad bite on what she said was one of her most important typewriting fingers. Along with the live animals, the hunters would also bring welcome meat, wild boar, venison, goral, partridge, and pheasant. The men came and left many times, never staying long. After the drop-off, they would set right back out again, stoic and Spartan. Aside from the visits of the men in the field, the only other break in her monotonous agenda came when there was a rare mail drop. One evening, Zhou, a hired hand from the first expedition, arrived from Wenchuan carrying a bundle. Harkness was overjoyed. Letters in that remote place were thrilling things, she said. With no companionship of any sort, mail is the breath of life. She tore into the cache, smoking cigarettes and drinking corn wine as she discovered what her friends and family were doing. Reading, thinking. The letters were dated. Many had been written in the height of the summer. But gosh, it was good to have them, she said. There was a clipping from Chicago of Su Lin sitting atop a pyramid of logs, which Harkness propped up by her typewriter. The nights would become increasingly difficult. On her previous expedition, she had marched and hiked and pushed herself physically every day. She had bathed in icy mountain streams. And when she had curled up just past sundown, she invariably had been pulled into a deep, contented sleep. This year, slumber escaped her. Days of laziness in which she sat like a hermit on his mountaintop waiting for all things to come to me stoked nights of anxiety, restlessness, and despair. This would be a tougher test for Harkness than all the danger of last year's trials, but she dug in, determined to see it through. Nature was now a trial. The beginning of November felt like deep winter. The days were gray and raw, with only rare breaks of sunshine. The drizzly nights were plunged into the bone-chilling cold of high mountains. By this time, Harkness cursed her decision to remain in the castle rather than join the hunters in the field. Marking time, while hired men did the legwork, was a strategy Smith had advocated the previous year, one that she'd rejected outright. Now she was doing just that. Not in the comfort of Shanghai, of course, but in the discomfort of the castle, and achingly within sight of the forest and the life she should have been immersed in. Why hadn't she gone? Wasn't the hardships of the field that had halted her? She craved intense sensation, which a good hard trek granted. Her only explanation was that she would have been a liability to the endeavor. She was no good at pitching tents or tying knots. She certainly couldn't shoot game. Other things must have weighed heavily on her. Quentin Young wasn't there, and the personal and practical considerations of entering the wild without him may have been too much. She was under tremendous pressure to succeed, ironically much more than last time. In her first expedition, hardly anyone even knew what she was up to, and among those who did, there was little expectation. This time, the world was aware of where she was and what she was doing. There were high hopes, and the Brookfield Zoo had staked money on this trip. There were also Smith's charges that she wasn't a real explorer, and her own desire to make a life for herself doing this work, the need to prove to herself before anyone else that she, in fact, could. Then, too, there was the debt of honor in reinforcing to the great white hunters that animal capture could be kind and soft and feminine. She felt there was a viable alternative to all the rough work of traditional hunters. There was a lot riding on this trip, and Harkness had to stick with a tactic that had the best chance of success. At this point, it probably seemed too late and foolish, even too selfish to change plans in order to go hunting herself, but she was at such loose ends, perceiving herself as so useless, She felt compelled to do whatever was in her power to hurry things along. For Harkness, that meant one thing. Another ceremony to the gods of the mountains. She ordered the purchase from town of a large red cock for sacrifice. Several days later, at dusk, the runners returned from Guanshan with the animal and all the ceremonial provisions. Wang arranged with the hunters that they would carry the rooster, incense, candles, and wine to the same spot that had been used for Harkness's big joss service last year. She lobbied to travel with the men, if not for hunting, then at least for the rites, but Wang preferred the comforts, such as they were, of the castle. His reluctance only added to Harkness's suspicion that he was tethered by a romance in the village. Wang sometimes dressed up and disappeared for hours somewhere in the vicinity of those huts beyond the castle. One day, when he had vanished for a long time, an afternoon and into the evening, Harkness sent for him. In his embarrassment, she reported, he came rushing back, puffing and dithering up the castle stairs. She thought he was guilty about something. As for a trip into the forest, Wang wouldn't budge. He told Harkness that they could time things so that the night the hunters reached the ceremonial rock, the two of them could make joss simultaneously, close to their own protective roof. With all the preparations in place, a few nights later, near a little peach tree, Harkness and Wang lighted their candles, burning sacrificial money in obeisance to the Tibetan gods. Staying put was a small concession to her dear Wang. He had been so good to her, she couldn't have pressured him about it. By mid-November, the seclusion was truly taking its toll on Harkness. In letters home, she didn't even try to hide it anymore. "Slowly but inevitably, I'm losing my mind," she wrote. Her distractions weren't distracting enough. She was even coming to the end of her meager reading selection, having almost completed the Dickens. She said that when she turned the last page of the book, her last vestige of sanity will have fled. When she wrote, she still threw in a witty line or two, but invariably her predicament would become apparent. "Patience is, I'm told, a great virtue. Mine, I fear, is wearing thin. Not for me the years on lonely mountaintops in contemplation. I have too much to do in this world." Her humor blackened, while inch by inch her confidence eroded. Dirty, bedraggled, and without a single in-depth conversation to steady her in reality, she began to think for the first time that she might just fail. She feared she would never see another giant panda. With every passing day, each night that closed to total blackness, it got worse. Deep inside the lonely castle, she might hear only the rushing wind, the sounds of her own footsteps in the echoing dim halls, the sputtering of an oil lamp, or the crackle of a precious campfire. She caught the sound of her own language only inside her own thoughts. If she took stock of her life, she would see no safety net below. She was a 37-year-old widow with a lust for adventure and a nebulous hold on underwriting it. When she lost her husband, she sidestepped a family fortune. If she failed on this trip, she would have trouble supporting herself. She would have to find a way to earn her keep. Furthermore, she wasn't even sure which side of the world she wanted to call home. At times, it could seem that her life was at stake. "This year, I'm afraid, will end in failure, and what will I do if I fail?" she wrote. Too easily, she would seek solace in corn wine. It took some of the sting out of the tortured hours, which always worsened at sundown. Some nights, she abandoned any effort to sleep, and when Wang would hear her moving about or coughing with a cold, she had trouble shaking. He would rouse himself to boil her a bowl of pale tea. He would give her tiger balm and stoke the fire in her chilled room. But that didn't always bring her peace. In this wild, desolate place, she began to have strange dreams of Bill. Sometimes it was comforting to sense his presence and to feel protected by his spirit. But she was also distressed by a recurring nightmare. Horrible images of Bill in terrible condition, ill and penniless. He must have been reproaching her in some way, because over and over in the nightmare she would have to defend herself, laying out the whole story of Su Lin to him, explaining why she had to leave to bring the panda back a mate. In this castle where she had first made love to Quentin Young, and with nothing to occupy her mind, she began to drown in despair. It opened the door even wider to the mysticism and spirituality she'd always craved. She felt that she was in the presence not only of Bill's spirit, but of other forces, too. The previous year she had ascended these mountains into the realm of the gods. Now, paradoxically, from this great height she seemed to be descending ever downward into perdition, fueled by local corn wine and dark thoughts, into a netherworld where dreams would become portents, and opium and mysticism would call to her. The mountains seemed to erupt with mystical signs. Their silhouettes, blacker than the night they were enveloped in, would sometimes emit mysterious twinkling lights. They came from areas where no people could possibly be. It seemed so far-fetched that when she wrote of the sight to friends back home, she assured them that she wasn't tight. What she saw was real, and would be observed by a man of science many years later, who would attribute the phenomenon to something more prosaic than sprites, phosphorescent fungi, or the like. To Harkness, she was seeing the unexplained. And she was hearing it, too. An almost indescribable sound seemed to lift right off the slopes. Wasn't the wind, or the cries of wild animals? One night the rhythms were particularly strong. Their cadences of three tones were endless, she wrote home. It's very difficult to explain. But it's like silent music, if that makes sense. Sometimes it's like a harp, the zing, zing, zing of fine-drawn strings. Then it's a bell. And then it's a drum, deep-toned like the Ghost Temple's drum bell. Out here she had faith in a way she had never been capable of in a church. I'm not fooling, she wrote. I believe in the spirits of these mountains. And by the middle of November, there was, suddenly, hope. Good news had come in from the field. The hunters had sent back carefully wrapped packages of panda dung. It was fresh, and judging from the size of the droppings, the men believed the animal to be a good-sized young adult. Overjoyed, Harkness reaffirmed her trust in the gods and in Wang, the holy man who was leading the trackers. He came to see her a short time later to deliver his assessment. Sitting down for a cigarette and a cup of tea, Wang communicated his belief that within a week they would have a panda. On November 19, late in the afternoon, the hunters arrived at the castle, summoning Harkness downstairs. In a dark corner of a lower room, she saw a wretched and frightened black-and-white bear about 75 pounds. It was tethered and trussed from nose to tail. The animal, which they presumed to be female, could not move and cried out in little panicked laments. With a bamboo muzzle fastened over her nose, she would have been unable to take food or water during the trek here. Tears stung Harkness's eyes. Though custom dictated a slow and methodical haggling with the men over price, she couldn't stand to see the animal remain this way for even another minute. She stared at the pitiful panda as the hunters conveyed the story that 80 men and several dogs had participated in the capture. They would all have to be compensated. Harkness didn't ask questions. She merely shelled out the cash. She paid through the nose, she said, because she just wanted to have Yin carried immediately up to her room without taking the time to quibble. Harkness ordered a cage be built so the animal could be free of her shackles, and in the meantime she had as many of them removed as possible. The sorry state of the captive made her sick. For the night and day, Harkness wrote, the poor baby crouched in a corner and sobbed. I practically did the same. She was tortured by the animal's suffering. This is all a miserable business, she wrote. And if I ever accomplish this, God help me, I'll never be responsible for capturing another animal of any kind. Harkness, whose experience with pandas had been from the gentle Su Lin, tried to comfort the wild animal, but Yin wanted none of it. I tried to approach her, and she'd rear and strike and hiss rather like a cat, Harkness wrote. My hands are still a mass of scratches, bites, and are badly swollen from my attempts at pacification. She must have thought yet again about how things had been the year before, of Su Lin's serene face tipped up toward her own as he greedily gulped his formula, of the comfort of Quentin Young's body next to her own, of the tenderness and physical exhilaration she had then. Now, as she sat helplessly watching the poor panda, she must have had a thousand thoughts. She had finally received word from Quentin Young. He was in Macau, the Portuguese colony outside Hong Kong. She had written him back immediately, asking him to join her in her quest for a male panda and to help her transport the animals to the States. But that was not to be. Another letter from Young would say that he and Diana had had a baby girl on November 19, the very same day Harkness got her panda. He told her that since he didn't have the good fortune to have a male, he thought Harkness would get a male panda. He also told her that he and his wife would name the baby after her, Harkness reported, though in fact they did not.
13: It was clear that for this trip, Harkness would remain on her own. At least she had one panda in hand. If she could get the animal out alive, it would be the second panda to come to the West, and that would mean she had trumped Smith again. But the impending victory seemed less than hollow. Even though Harkness had her prize, she felt so disheartened that for 2 weeks she couldn't even bring herself to write letters. Really, I can't describe the days, she would write when the black spell had partially lifted. Just endless waiting, waiting, waiting, with not a thing in the world to do. It had gotten so cold that she wouldn't even tolerate stripping down for a sponge bath. Haven't had my clothes off for about 10 days now, she wrote. I confine my ablutions to hands, face, and teeth, and hate to do that. I did wash my feet yesterday, and was a little appalled when I got a whiff of them. Her hair had gone unwashed since the start of October. As miserable as she felt, though, she wasn't quitting. She could easily have headed out with Yin, but she was still bent on getting another panda, and she resigned herself to the fact that she might just finish out the winter here, spending months more in this unhappy state. At least poor Yin finally had a cage, which allowed her to be released from her restraints. With some freedom of movement, the animal began to settle down. She is sweet now, Harkness reported, and inflicts no intentional injury, but she every now and then gives me a nip. Fresh bamboo was brought in for her, while simultaneously Harkness tried to interest her in vegetables so that she could survive far from these forests. The bamboo-obsessed bear would not touch them. And though giant pandas must eat almost constantly, the disoriented animal slept most of the day through, eating pounds and pounds of tough bamboo in the still of the night. How I'm ever going to shift her diet, God only knows, Harkness wrote. She was distraught about it because in no time at all she had become very attached to the poor creature. I love her dearly, Harkness wrote. She is particularly entrancing when she stands on her head, she said, describing a common giant panda behavior. Since she couldn't go inside the cage with the panda, Harkness would clean the area with long fire tongs. It's great sport, Harkness said, because she takes them in her paws and then we have to have a battle to see who'll keep them. She uses her paws exactly like hands, and she is strong. Harkness soon felt that the cage was too small for the animal, so she decamped to a draftier portion of the castle, sacrificing her own comfort to that of the bear. The new loft-like quarters were not only larger, but had a dirt floor which would be cozier for Yin than the stone one. Eventually, Harkness would give up the room entirely to the bear, fearing that building a fire for herself would make Yin too warm. So she moved in with Wang next door, where she could have heat but still be close enough to hear the comforting sounds of Yin munching bamboo through the night. Through experimentation, Harkness discovered that the panda would accept a mixture of milk with thin cornmeal gruel. She was elated, even though she had to share her only bowl with the animal in order to feed her. She has her milk from it, Harkness wrote, and at dinner I have soup in it, and later I use it to brush my teeth. Feeding time was as much fun as cleaning. As Harkness would attempt to pour the gruel through the bars of the cage, the panda would alternately place a paw and muzzle in the rapidly filling pan on the floor, and then try to bite at the bottle it was all coming out of.

The Lady and the Panda, the true adventures of the first American explorer to bring back China's most exotic animal, by Vicky Constantine Croak, published by Random House. Again next time on Chapter Day.

0: 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John and Wendy Fry in celebration of John's birthday. 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

That was violinist Anne-Sophie Mutter with the Philharmony Orchestra, led by Paul Sackler, performing the opening toccata of Igor Stravinsky's Violin Concerto in D, composed in the summer of 1931. And that's found on Mutter's album My London. It's a personally curated album from Deutsche Grammophon with her special connection to the city, and also the beginning of a seven-part album series through this year and next, inspired by different cities. Welcome to Class Eclectic, a program of soothing and adventurous classical music on Public Radio 90 WNMU-FM Marquette. I'm Kurt Hosworth, your host. Glad you can be with us on this Tuesday morning. We'll continue with Yuval Zorn and an album of masks, images, and homages, and the music of French composer Claude Debussy. We'll hear selections from his first suite of images for the piano, and that contains three movements in Book 1, Reflections in the Water in D-flat major, followed by a tribute to Rameau in G-sharp minor, and finally a movement in C major.

0: That was music of Claude Debussy, composed at the beginning of the 20th century with Images from Book Number 1. Three movements for solo piano with Reflections in the Water, a tribute to Rameau, and a movement in C major. Yuval Zorn is our pianist on this recording, Masks, Images, and Homages. Music of Debussy composed between 1901 and 05, during the same time where he was also dabbling as a music critic of La Revue Blanche, and he had a pen name at that time, Monsieur Croche, and it was good that he did, because he was quite critical of composers like Camille Saint-Saëns. He said he hated sentimentality. His name is Camille Saint-Saëns. This is Class Eclectic on Public Radio 90, WNMU-FM Marquette, online at WNMUFM.org. Thank you for being with us. We have more music coming up in the next few hours, but we will take a break for the NPR news coming up just around the corner, and we'll also give you a weather update, and we'll hear Composer's Datebook for this Tuesday, July 21st.
1: 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Chris Hendrick of Marquette, wishing her husband, Bud, a happy birthday. 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
2: It's a double bill of Strauss, next time on the New York Philharmonic this week. Hello, this is Alec Baldwin. 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Bernard Haitink and Alan Gilbert will conduct the New York Philharmonic this week.
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0: This has been a weekly test of equipment that can quickly warn you in the event of an emergency. If this had been an actual emergency, such as a severe weather warning or other events that could threaten your safety, you would have heard an alert tone followed by official information or instructions. WNMU-FM serves the Central Upper Peninsula area. This concludes this weekly test of the emergency alert system.
1: They are the stuff that dreams are made of, with wheels. Cars are more than transportation. They can be status symbols, secret weapons, time machines, and ego trips. Next time on The Score, let's get behind the wheel of some of the most intriguing cars ever imagined. Join James Bond in his Aston Martin DB5, the Ghostbusters in the Ecto-1, and take a ride with Lightning McQueen in Cars.
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0: Live from NPR News in Washington, I'm Janine Herbst. A federal appeals court is clearing the way for the release of recorded interviews of former President Biden. NPR's Carrie Johnson reports the Conservative Heritage Foundation had sued for access to the recordings.
1: The years-old audio recordings contain interviews of Joe Biden by the man who helped ghostwrite his memoir. A prosecutor who investigated Biden's alleged mishandling of classified information later obtained the recordings. That prosecutor, Rob Herr, declined to charge Biden with wrongdoing, saying his age and faulty memory would be obstacles in any criminal case. The Heritage Foundation has been pushing for access to the tapes, and a federal appeals court has found there's a substantial public interest in the recordings. The appeals court in D.C. gave the former president until early August to pursue any additional legal steps. Biden had argued to release the tapes would violate his privacy. Carrie Johnson, NPR News, Washington.
0: President Trump is meeting with Lebanon's president today in Washington as the State Department tries to push forward a peace process between Israel and Lebanon. As NPR's Michelle Kellerman reports, the U.S. is trying to give Lebanon's president a boost.
2: Secretary of State Marco Rubio says he thinks it will be a good meeting at the White House, and President Joseph Aoun will be able to return to Lebanon and say he's getting real results for his people, not Hezbollah or Iran. At the moment, Israel controls much of southern Lebanon as it battles the Iranian-backed Hezbollah, which has been firing rockets across the border into Israel. The U.S. has negotiated what are called pilot zones to allow Lebanon to reestablish sovereignty in several areas in the south. Rubio says the U.S. is also talking to Lebanon about international investments and resuming flights from the U.S. Michelle Kellerman, NPR News, the State Department.
0: The White House says the newest jet to serve as Air Force One will be taken out of service to undergo upgrades. And here's Joel Rose reports aviation experts question whether 1 month is enough time for significant changes.
3: The White House says the newest Air Force One will be out of service for about a month in the fall while it receives, quote, upgrades and enhancements. The Boeing luxury jet was donated by Qatar last year. It was retrofitted so quickly that some aerospace experts say it is not as secure as other Air Force One jets. Richard Aboulafia with Aerodynamic Advisory says 1 month isn't enough time to change that.
4: The idea that anything meaningful could be accomplished in this limited amount of time is somewhat ridiculous. I mean, this is a multi-year process.
3: Aboulafia and others say they were surprised to see the president fly in this plane to a meeting in Turkey earlier this month. Joel Rose, NPR News, Washington.
0: On Wall Street, the Dow is up 232 points, the Nasdaq up 195, S&P 500 up 35. You're listening to NPR News. Canadian Prime Minister Mark Carney is slamming President Trump's imposition of an additional 50% tariff on a range of Canadian goods. Trump says Canada unfairly discriminates against American autos, dairy, and alcohol. The tariffs go into effect in 30 days and range from Canadian wine to hockey sticks to cement. Carney says that violates the USMCA trade agreement between the U.S., Canada, and Mexico. Earlier this year, Trump said he wouldn't renew that trade agreement. North Korea's foreign minister met with Russia's Vladimir Putin and vowed to further strengthen their alliance. This as Russia and North Korea are growing increasingly critical of the U.S. and its Asian allies. NPR's Se-Woon Gong has more from Seoul.
5: Foreign Minister Choi Soon-hee said her country will continue to steadfastly support Russia, calling Putin the closest and dearest friend of North Korean leader Kim Jong-un. North Korean state media said the two countries discussed key international affairs of mutual interest and added they were aligned on all issues. North Korea has provided Russia with weapons and more than 14,000 troops for its war against Ukraine, according to Ukraine's military intelligence. In the meantime, North Korea has ignored Washington's calls for dialogue and fortified its border with South Korea. Russia's foreign ministry recently criticized South Korea for pursuing defense industrial cooperation with NATO. Se-Woon Gong, NPR News, Seoul.
0: And I'm Janine Herbst, and you're listening to NPR News from Washington.
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7: 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In the forecast for Upper Michigan from the National Weather Service Office Marquette, for today, a slight chance of thunderstorms this morning with cloudy skies and a chance of showers. Much cooler today, a near steady temperature in the mid-60s. Tonight, mostly clear with lows around 47 inland and around 53 near the shore. Tomorrow, sunny skies, highs around 72 degrees. Tomorrow night into Thursday, clear skies with lows around 50 inland and around 56 at the shore, and highs on Thursday around 80 degrees. A Thursday night, mostly clear skies, lows in the upper 50s to lower 60s, and Friday, warm, sunny, and highs around 83.
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10: This is the Composer's Datebook for July 21st. I'm John Burge. In London, on today's date in 1938, the Ballet Russe of Monte Carlo presented a brand new work by the German composer Paul Hindemith, based on the life of St. Francis of Assisi, entitled Nobilissima Visione. The idea may have been suggested by Hindemith's wife, who had recently converted to Catholicism. The Hindemiths had visited the Church of Santa Croce in Florence and were deeply impressed by its frescoes, depicting scenes from the life of St. Francis. Hindemith originally intended to incorporate melodies by the 14th century French composer Machaut into his ballet, but ended up writing original themes in an archaic style. As a staged ballet or as a concert suite, Nobilissima Visione proved to be one of Hindemith's most popular works. "My ballet is not an eye-catcher in the old style," wrote Hindemith. "It is not exactly full of sparkling wit, but all the same, it makes a fine impression, with all the trappings of success that a composer greedy for recognition could wish. Even the earth-shaking impresario Saul Hurock was so impressed that he pressed me to his smart businessman's heart and is insisting on my conducting the piece myself in New York and surrounding villages." Composer's Datebook is produced by APM, American Public Media, in conjunction with the American Composers Forum, reminding you that all music was once new.

music of the 16th and 17th century choral composer Thomas Tompkins with When David Heard. That comes from the Bible, text from Samuel 2, most likely composed as a lament for Henry, the young Prince of Wales who died in 1612. That's from an album, I Heard a Voice, the music of the Golden Age, featuring the choir of King's College, Cambridge, led by the late Sir Stephen Clowberry. And that brings us back to Class Eclectic for this Tuesday, July 21st. Some beautiful choral music on Public Radio 90. And if you're craving more choral music, we hope you tune in this afternoon at 1 for The Third Floor Presents Vocal and Choral Music. And you can also tune in for Sounds Choral Thursdays at noon Eastern. And a quick note that WNMU-FM is still conducting tower maintenance over the next few days. This could result in the loss of signal for short durations, and we thank you for your understanding during the tower work. 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of Sierra and some Welsh music for strings on our program later on, but we have music for nine instruments next, and music from a longtime collaboration between the Sinfonietta of Riverdale and their artistic director and conductor Mark Mandarano, and the group itself was founded in 2008. They perform an annual series of concerts with programs ranging from America's past to present, with music of composers like Walter Piston, John Corigliano, Oliver Kaplan, and the composer we'll feature today, Byron Adams. We'll hear a serenade for nine instruments with the Sinfonietta of Riverdale, led by Mark Mandarano.

many lyrical lines and rich harmonies with the music of Byron Adams and the four-movement Serenade for Nine Instruments. We heard Mark Mandarano conducting the Sinfonietta of Riverdale, as he is also their artistic director. The group's been around since 2008, and they are featured on an Albany Records album titled New World Serenade. And you are in our classical music world on Classic Eclectic. Thank you for being with us on a Tuesday morning. I'm Kurt Hosworth, always happy to be your listening companion on Public Radio 90. We have music of a Bavarian-born composer, Max Reger, coming up in just a moment. Later on, we'll have music of Leonard Bernstein from a musical. We also have some variations on a souvenir from Roberto Sierra. Well, did you know that our donor portal is available online where you can update your membership account for WNMU-FM? 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

0: some of Max Reger's piano music. He wrote a number of short piano pieces, and today we heard Maria Kilgren perform Seven Silhouettes, his Opus 53, composed in the year 1900. Reger, not only a composer and a pianist, but he was also an organist, a conductor, and a teacher. Plus, he was appointed as conductor of the Meiningen Court Orchestra in 1911. Shedding some light on Max Reger this morning on Class Eclectic as we approach this 11 a.m. hour Eastern, and you're listening to listener-supported Public Radio 90, WNMU-FM Marquette, Escanaba, Houghton, and online, WNMUFM.org. We'll take a break and update you on the Northern Notes calendar of events, and more music is on the way.
1: 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Chris Hendrick of Marquette, wishing her husband, Bud, a happy birthday. 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
2: Violinist Augustin Hadelich joins the West German Radio Orchestra in Cologne for the first violin concerto by Shostakovich, music brimming with gripping emotion. And Dimas Slobodenyuk leads the orchestra in music of Sibelius, including his Symphony No. 2. I'm Jan Weller. That's next in our European concert series. I hope you'll be listening.
0: Tonight at 8 Eastern on Public Radio 90. On the Northern Notes calendar of events, the NMU Department of Music is hosting the world premiere of The Boy, the Mole, the Fox, and the Horse today in Marquette. The event begins at 5 at the Reynolds Recital Hall. For more information, call 906-227-1015. The Marquette Regional History Center will hold a historic Marquette bus tour today in Marquette. The tour begins at 1 at the History Center. For more information, call 906-226-3571. The Escanaba Public Library's Bookmobile will be at Art at the Marketplace today in Escanaba. The event begins at 1 at the Escanaba Farmers Market. For more information, call 906-789-7323. Peter White Public Library is hosting Dungeons & Dragons Jr. Jurassic Adventures today in Marquette. The event begins at 4 in the Great Room. For more information, call 906-226-4323. Peter White Public Library is hosting a Gather to Grow Feeding America West Michigan meal pickup this morning in Marquette. The event begins at 11:30 in the lower level of the library. For more information, call 906-226-4323. Peter White is hosting drop-in meditation with Meditate Marquette this evening. The event begins at 6 in the library's Heritage Room. For more information, call 906-226-4323. Peter White is also hosting Teen Tuesday Mini Figure Painting today in Marquette. The event begins at 1 in the Community Room. For more information, call 906-226-4321. The Escanaba City Band is performing in concert tomorrow evening in Escanaba. The event begins at 7:30 at Ludington Park. For more information, call 906-786-9402. 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

0: We just heard one of the restored songs from Leonard Bernstein's adaptation of Peter Pan from 1950, a musical adaptation. Dream With Me was the name of that piece, arranged for cello and piano, although that song was not in the original musical. The show itself only had five songs, including Who Am I, Pirate's Song, Plank Round, Build My House, and Peter, Peter. Dream With Me, along with a few other songs, were restored from archives, from manuscripts, and we heard Dream With Me performed by cellists Sweel Bailey and pianist Lara Downs. They're together on the album Some Other Time. This is Classic Eclectic, a program of soothing and adventurous classical music. I'm Kurt Hosworth, your local host here on Public Radio 90. Thank you for joining us in this 11 a.m. hour. Stay with us for more music, followed by The Piano Matters at noon Eastern, and The Third Floor presents vocal and choral music from 1 to 3 today. We'll do a little traveling into the music of Roberto Sierra this hour. We'll also have a Shaker song and music from a Welsh composer. But Public Radio 90 is heading off on another adventure in spring of 2027 for a 9-day tour, Shades of Ireland, and we hope you can come along. We'll explore Dublin, Kilkenny, Waterford, the Ring of Kerry, and more. Even an overnight stay at Cobber Castle in Kingscourt. Seats are limited, so be sure to reserve yours today by calling Laura at Holiday Travel Vacations in Marquette. But now we'll sail over to music of Roberto Sierra with a work that is inspired by Gottschalk's Souvenir of Puerto Rico. We'll hear Roberto Sierra's Variations on a Souvenir, performed by the Sinfonia de Camera, led by Ian Hobson. That's coming up right after this.
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We heard music from Roberto Sierra with the Variations on a Souvenir. And we heard Ian Hobson as both pianist and conductor of Sierra's Variations on a Souvenir. And that's inspired by Gottschalk's Souvenir de Puerto Rico. That's from an album simply titled Souvenirs from Albany Records. And as we continue our playlist, a quick reminder that you can look up all of our Class Eclectic playlists online at WNMUFM.org, as well as all of our other local music programs. Next on our playlist, we're going to go back to some vocal music, and to round out the show, we'll have some more orchestral music. We'll hear the Dale Warland Singers, led by Warland, with one of the Shaker songs, arranged by Kevin Siegfried. It's from the album Harvest Home. We'll hear one called Lay Me Low, which is one of the most frequently performed arrangements from the Shaker Harmony Collection. Lay Me Low was arranged for 8-part chorus and comes from a simple and haunting gift song by Ada Z. Potter, who lived at the New Lebanon Shaker community in upstate New York. You'll hear the words low, little, and down to signal or invoke humility, as in the popular Shaker song, Simple Gifts. Here's the Dale Warland Singers.

Dale Warlin leading his singers on the album Harvest Home. We heard one of the Shaker songs titled Lay Me Low. That was arranged by Kevin Siegfried here, and it comes from a Shaker song by Ada Z. Potter. That's one of the more popular arrangements from the Shaker Harmony Collection, along with Simple Gifts. Well, we're sharing some musical gifts on Classic Eclectic, and we have one more for you today, coming from an album that highlights Welsh composers and music for strings. We'll round out our show today with a divertimento based on the tune Ebenezer, which is a popular Welsh hymn tune. We'll hear this divertimento performed by the Royal Philharmonic Orchestra, led by Owain Arwell Hughes.

0: An adaptation of the Welsh hymn tune Ebenezer, which means Stone of Help in the Bible. That was a divertimento based on that tune, with music of Arwell Hughes in this arrangement. He also led the Royal Philharmonic Orchestra on an album titled Welsh Music for Strings from the Rubicon label. That closes Class Eclectic for this Tuesday, July 21st, 2026. Thank you for joining us on Public Radio 90 WNMU-FM Marquette. I've been your host, Kurt Hosworth. We'll take a look at the news and the weather in a few moments. 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
0: The time is nearly noon Eastern, 11 Central. For Public Radio 90 News, I'm Kurt Hosworth. A Newberry man is dead following a stabbing incident in the city Sunday night. Around 7:15 p.m., the Luce County Sheriff's Office responded to the 300 block of John Street. Deputies made contact with a 47-year-old man who had been assaulted by a 21-year-old male suspect. A second victim, a 40-year-old man, was found in the yard of the residence with multiple stab wounds. Despite efforts at resuscitation, he was pronounced dead at the scene. The 47-year-old victim was taken to Helen Newberry Joy Hospital and treated for non-life-threatening injuries. The suspect, also from Newberry, remained at the scene and was taken into custody without incident. The identities of those involved are being withheld pending notification of family and formal arraignment of the suspect. Anyone with additional information regarding the incident is encouraged to contact the Luce County Sheriff's Office. A former UP corrections officer has been charged with a felony after allegedly letting an inmate assault another officer. On March 28th, 44-year-old Shelby Pennock was working in a cell block in the Barriga Correctional Facility with another officer. While the other officer was performing a separate task, Pennock allegedly opened an inmate cell door, knowing her actions would result in the prisoner assaulting the other officer. When the door opened, the inmate placed the other CO in a headlock and repeatedly punched his head and upper body. The officer eventually subdued the prisoner with help from other staff. He and Pennock, who was also assaulted, sustained non-life-threatening injuries. Pennock is charged with assault of a prison employee. The inmate was charged with assault of a prison employee and possession of a weapon by a prisoner. The body of a missing Wisconsin man has been found in a Marinette County lake. 73-year-old Harold Patz of Dunbar was reported missing from his residence on Twin Lake Road on July 12th. The Marinette County Sheriff's Office says over the course of the following week, searches were conducted on the ground and in the water using grids, canines, drones, boats, underwater remote-operated vehicles, and dive teams. Yesterday, around 12:54 p.m., Patz was found deceased in West Twin Lake and recovered by dive team members. A number of law enforcement, fire department, and search and rescue groups assisted in the incident. In the forecast for Upper Michigan from the National Weather Service Office Marquette for the rest of today, cloudy with a chance of showers, much cooler with temperatures in the mid-60s. Tonight, mostly clear with lows in the upper 40s to low 50s. And tomorrow, sunny skies with highs in the lower 70s. In the marine forecast, on the open waters of Lake Superior, a gale warning is in effect until 8 p.m. Eastern this evening. For the rest of today, northwest gales to 40 knots with a slight chance of showers. Waves 4 to 7 feet, occasionally 9, building to 7 to 10, occasionally 13. Tonight, northwest winds 20 to 30 knots, a slight chance of showers through midnight, and waves subsiding to 3 to 5 feet, occasionally 7. And on Wednesday, northwest winds 15 to 25 knots, backing west late, waves subsiding to 2 to 4 feet. On the open waters of Lake Michigan for the rest of today, west winds 15 to 25 knots, becoming northwest to 30, a chance of showers this afternoon, waves 4 to 6 feet, occasionally 8, building to 6 to 9, occasionally 12. Tonight, northwest winds to 30 knots, waves 7 to 10 feet, occasionally 13, subsiding to 5 to 8, occasionally 10. And tomorrow, northwest winds to 30 knots, becoming north 15 to 25, waves 4 to 7 feet, occasionally 9, subsiding to 2 to 4. For Public Radio 90 News, I'm Kurt Hosworth, and this is listener-supported Public Radio 90, WNMU-FM, Marquette.
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Welcome to The Piano Matters. This is David Dubal, your host for a feast of piano music from the master composers and masters of the keyboard. Here is The Housewife's Plight, said by a Mrs. Betty McDonald. No relationship to the hamburger. She said, "I feel for her because although I have never been an Alaskan prostitute dancing on top of a bar in a spangled dress, I still empathize with her. I still, though, get very bored with washing and ironing and dishwashing and cooking day after relentless day." And that quote is from her book, The Egg and I, Betty McDonald. So I wish for Mrs. McDonald, wherever she is, that she has just enough energy left to get to a piano a few minutes a day and refresh herself through music. Let's open The Piano Matters with a third excursion by Samuel Barber. Oh, he had such an extraordinary career. He was born in 1910, died only at 72 years old, and everything he wrote has the sign of true craftsmanship. The piano works of the excursions were first performed in Carnegie Hall by Rudolf Verkhushny, the Czech pianist. And this is number 3 for you, played by Daniel Pollack, who resides in Los Angeles.

And that was the third of the four piano excursions. They're really excursions into various types of American folk music. And did not Daniel Pollack play it wonderfully? He seems to have breathed so into the work. Yeah, Daniel Pollack, Danny. I remember the last time I saw him, probably in 2001 or two, who knows? And we were judging together in Kiev in a piano competition. Very, very witty and fun man. Piano Matters is heard every week. It's made just for you, and it's on this station at the same time. I'm glad as the blue sky, believe me, to be your host, David Duvall. Frédéric Chopin. He wrote 19 nocturnes. Each of them is special. Some more wonderful, perhaps, or deeper than others. But I, for one, am very grateful for the lesser nocturnes as well. One of the lesser nocturnes is Opus 32, number 2 in A flat. Lesser or not, it has much fragrance and a very balletic middle section with one or two measures with true passion peeping out. Evgeny Kissin has always liked it. He's programmed it frequently, and we listen to Kissin in Chopin's A-flat Nocturne.

One of the great pianists of our time, Evgeny Kissin, playing the Chopin live performance, as you heard, Nocturne in A-flat. Well, I hope you've had a productive week, some good reading maybe, some good food hopefully, and remember to relax and try to play a musical instrument. It doesn't have to be the piano. You don't have to be good at it. This is The Piano Matter, and I continue with Joachim Raff's Rigaudon. Raff was quite famous in his day, and his symphonies were performed in many places, but alas, no more. He also wrote about 200 piano pieces, hardly played. But that does not mean that Raff did not leave some really swell music. Really good stuff. Cool man. And to prove it, here is Arthur Lesser, who had a sweet tooth for Mr. Raff, and he plays to you the 3-minute Rigaudon.

And once again, I give you a live performance. This time, Arthur Lesser dancing for us the rigaudon of Joachim Roff. And, oh, you can hear his incisive touch. I remember his hands so well. Curved fingers, little and powerful hands. And you can hear those scales in the left hand rushing down. Arthur Lesser. Well, we're starting to fire up a bit. Schubert's on his way from Vienna to the world's airwaves. Emil Gilels made, I believe, 18 or 19 American tours in his great career. In 1960, he recorded for RCA the gigantic sonata in D major, Deutsche 850, D850. I'm asking you to listen to the fourth movement. It's a gigantic rondo, and I'll give you the tempo marking if you want it. You don't? Well, anyway, yes. Allegro moderato. Here is the fourth movement of the D major sonata of Schubert, composed in 1825 and a half.

And so suddenly does night time fall on the village romp. What a Schubertian work. What a peasant countryside scene. The D major sonata, 4 movements, more than 40 minutes. It's one of the masterworks of high classicism. And you heard Emil Gilels, and he comes from the high first order of pianists. Ian MacLeod said, history is too serious to be left to historians. A bit of Rachmaninoff now coming your way. The Tiny Prelude, Opus 32, number 1 in C major. The performer, Barbara Nisman.

Passionate Big Time Playing by Barbara Nisman of the Rachmaninoff Prelude, number one in C, opus 32. It's got another performance of that one in, and the player is called Anthony de Bonaventura. Quite a fine name, huh?

Anthony de Bonaventura in the Prelude in C Major of Rachmaninoff, and that was a good job indeed. A journalist asked Marilyn Monroe, "Didn't you have anything on?" The great blonde answered, "I had the radio on." And I hope M.M. was listening to The Piano Matters, heard each week, same time, same station. Look me up if you'd like on YouTube. There's plenty of stuff and a lot of new stuff, too. Well, let's get to some marble and grit. It's the fugue from Handel's Variations on a Theme of Handel, Brahms Handel Variations, it's often called, and it's to be played by one of the great and wondrous players of the 20th century, absolutely so, Solomon.

from Brahms' great variations on a theme of Handel, the final moments, the fugue, a bleak work and severe in tone, but here and there you can also hear the humanity that always comes out in a performance by Salomon. I adore Salomon's playing. Let's have now the variation number 10 from book 1 of the Brahms Paganini variations. The artist is an artist, Arturo Benedetti Michelangeli. Here goes.

wonderful. And that was the 10th variation from the Brahms Paganini, played by Michelangeli. The important Hungarian psychiatrist Tomás Szasz, it's S-Z-A-S-Z. My Hungarian is not very good. I only know the term piano, zongora. Anyway, Szasz says, a child becomes an adult when he realizes that he has a right not only to be right, but also a right to be wrong. This citation comes from a terrific little book. I've read it many times by Szasz. It's called The Second Sin. It's full of wit and wisdom. Here now is the late Russian pianist Lazar Berman in the Momo Musico, Opus 16, Number 6 by Rachmaninoff, a really superb, seldom heard work written as Opus 16 and probably 1898. It's the last piece he composed after he went into that incredibly horrible depression that lasted for about 3 years, where he composed absolutely nothing. Here is Lazar Berman in this fascinating and last work of the Momo Musico, Opus 16.

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once again I give you a live performance. So it's amazing the lack of inhibition that these people have on stage. And what heroic stature the Rachmaninoff moment musicale is. Ah, C major, such resplendent pianism, played by Lazar Berman in the grand style. This is David Duval in the Piano Matters. Now the great octave etude, opus 25, number 10 in legato octaves. It'll be heard in comparison. Our first pianist is an emperor of the gilded and golden age of pianism named Joseph Levine, 1874, and he passed through in 1944.

It's incomparable. Joseph Levine's performance of the B minor etude, Opus 25, number 10. It's a pandemonium. And John Browning once said that he felt that Levine's technique was even more refined in some respects than the great Rachmaninoff himself. As you heard, the middle section in B major is of marvelous beauty, so contrasted to these bleak and incredible octaves. Shura Tchaikovsky never fails to thrill me. He was a giant of the pianoforte. Let's hear Maestro Tchaikovsky in Chopin's Etude in B minor, Opus 25, number 10.

Tchaikovsky playing the B minor etude of Chopin, and it was tremendous, as the Levine was. Will we ever produce such temperaments and volatile temperaments? They were again. Ivo Pogorelich, his career after he lost, actually, the Chopin competition, soared. And he's made few recordings, comparatively speaking. One of the best is his Scarlatti album on DG. We're going to listen to the sonata in E minor, played by Pogorelich, of Scarlatti's great output, K98.

Was that not something? Ivo Pogorelich, at the peak of his power, recording from 1992, Scarlatti Sonata in E minor, K98. Oh, I really do crave Scarlatti. As I've said before, sometimes I wake up in the morning and I say, where is my Scarlatti? So it seems that I, as stage manager, have to close down the stage tonight and mount my pony and head for home. It's been wonderful sharing these great works of art for piano with you. Another quote from Thomas Sass from The Second Sin. Happiness is an imaginary condition, formerly often attributed by the living to the dead, now usually attributed by adults to children and by children to adults. This is David Duvall. Thank you for listening.

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1: 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And Dima Slobodenyuk leads the orchestra in music of Sibelius, including his Symphony No. 2. I'm Jan Weller. That's next in our European Concert Series. I hope you'll be listening.
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5: 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Join Bill Cromwell each week on the Third Floor for vocal and choral classical repertoire.

Bill Cromwell with you on the third floor for 2 hours of vocal and choral classical repertoire. Thanks for joining me. A quick nod to the intro provided by British composer Joby Talbot. In a month or so, I'll be excited to share his work, Path of Miracles, with you, along with an interview with the composer. In the next month or so, I'll also be making a return visit to the Princeton Record Exchange in Princeton, New Jersey. That venerable institution has dozens and dozens of bins with discount classical CDs. It is time for me to add to the third floor library. I mention this because today's show is devoted to recordings I've received with my BBC Music Magazine subscription, so you're going to notice a lot of British singers, choirs, and conductors. It makes it sound like I'm running out of material, but not so. The third floor library has thousands of recordings. However, sometimes I need an injection of new material. A little peek behind the curtain on third floor machinations for you this week. Now, let's get to the music. From a disc spanning the centuries called Great Cathedral Anthems, this offering from 1965 by Kenneth Layton, Let All the World and Every Corner Sing. The text comes from George Herbert. From the liner notes now by Terry Blaine, Here the sense of joyfulness that comes from Christian certitude is vividly articulated by Layton in music of ebullient energy and vaulting syncopations. David Newsholm conducts the girls and men of Canterbury Cathedral. I'm Bill Cromwell, happy to be with you on the third floor.

Beginning our time this week with music of Kenneth Layton, Let All the World in Every Corner Sing. David Newsholm conducted the girls and men of Canterbury Cathedral. All the way back to the 15th century and music from the Franco-Flemish school and a setting of Lamentations by Antoine Brummel. This is the eighth stanza of Lamentations. The Lord hath purposed to destroy the wall of the daughter of Zion. Peter Phillips directs the BBC Singers in this performance.

A setting of Lamentations from the 15th century in Antoine Brummel. We heard the BBC Singers, conducted by Peter Phillips. Sun, Moon, and Stars is a song by Elizabeth McConkie, composed in 1978. The words by 17th century poet and cleric Thomas Traherne look at creation in wonder. All appeared new and strange at first, inexpressibly rare and delightful and beautiful. The streets were mine, the temple was mine, the people were mine, and so were the sun and moon and stars, and all the world was mine. All things were spotless and pure and glorious, yea, and infinitely mined and joyful and precious. But little did the infant dream that all the treasures of the world were by, and that himself was so the cream and crown of all which round about did lie. Mary Bevan is the soprano here, with Joseph Middleton accompanying on the piano. Music from Elizabeth McConkie now on the third floor.

Sun, Moon, and Stars from Elizabeth McConkie. We heard Mary Bevan soprano with Joseph Middleton on the piano. So far, we just keep alternating between distant centuries. Te Lucis Ante Terminum is a motet by Thomas Tallis, he of the 16th century. Before the ending of the day, Creator of the world, we pray that with thy wonted favor thou wouldst be our guard and keeper now. Another fine choir singing for us, Voces 8.

Te Lucis Ante Terminum, a motet from Thomas Tallis, we heard Voces 8 performing. Back into the third floor time machine and music some 600 years after Tallis, and Alleluia, I Heard a Voice by Matthew Kelly. Matthew Kelly, born in 1999, won a BBC contest for young composers and wrote this when he was 19. The text is from Revelation. Alleluia, I heard a voice as of strong thundering, saying, Alleluia. Salvation and glory and honor and power be unto the Lord our God and to the Lamb for everyone. James Morgan, leading the BBC Singers.

Music of Matthew Kelly on the third floor, and Alleluia, I Heard a Voice, James Morgan leading the BBC Singers. Leader now by both Clara and Robert Schumann in a collection called Zwölf Gedichte aus Liebesfrühling, 12 Poems from Spring of Love. The texts are all by Friedrich Ruckert, and the songs represent the only direct collaboration between the wife and husband. The songs are delightful, all about love's triumphs and tragedies. Here's a sample of text. He came in storm and rain. My anxious heart beat against his. How could I have known that his path should unite itself with mine? He came in storm and rain. Audaciously he took my heart. Did he take mine? Did I take his? Both drew near to each other. He came in storm and rain. Now spring's blessing has come. My friend journeys on. I watch with good cheer, for he shall be mine wherever he goes. We'll hear Robert Murray, tenor, Mary Brevin once again, soprano, Katie Bray, mezzo, Roderick Williams, baritone, and Sholto Knoch playing the piano. A song cycle by the Schumanns that you're not going to hear anywhere else but on the third floor.

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song cycle composed by Mr. and Mrs. Schumann, Clara and Robert. Zwölf Gedichte aus Liebesfrühling. 12 poems from spring. The text comes from Friedrich Ruckert. And in that performance, we heard Robert Murray tenor, Mary Brevin soprano, Katie Bray mezzo, Roderick Williams baritone, and Sholto Knuch accompanying on the piano. This week, mining that shelf in the third floor library of music from BBC Music Magazine, with more to come next hour. More Lieder, this time from Schubert, and a choral symphony by Rachmaninoff, The Bells. Please join me for hour two. I'm Bill Cromwell. See you back on the third floor in a few moments.

0: I'm Elliot Forrest, and I hope you'll join us for the next broadcast from the Chamber Music Society of Lincoln Center. 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
5: Hour 2 of the third floor beginning right now. I'm Bill Cromwell, your host and listening companion. The Bells by Rachmaninoff coming up in 12 minutes or so. It's the featured work this week. Right now, a short song cycle by a teenage Schubert with text by Goethe called Songs of the Harpist, Gesänge des Harfners. The three songs tell a mournful tale about a young man visiting a harpist for some good cheer. Instead, tears, loneliness, and despair is what he walks away with in three songs titled He Who Giveth Himself Up to Solitude, He Who Has Never Eaten Bread with Tears, and I Shall Beg from Door to Door. Cheery stuff from Goethe and Schubert, kings of gloom and melancholy. Still, the songs are lovely, and here they are with tenor Toby Spence and pianist Graham Johnson.

Gesänge des Harfners, Songs of the Harpist, text from Goethe, music from Schubert. We heard Toby Spence tenor, with Graham Johnson playing the piano. The choral symphony The Bells was one of Sergei Rachmaninoff's favorites of all his compositions. It's in four movements and traces the arc of life, always with a hint of death lurking throughout. The movements are named as follows. The silver sleigh bells representing innocence and youth. The mellow wedding bells, the meaning is clear on that one. The loud alarm bells signifying the turbulence of parenthood and maturity in terms of all-engulfing fire driven by the swelling anger of the bells. And finally, the mournful iron bells related to old age and death. Credit to critic Julian Haylock of the BBC for some of that material. On to the featured work this hour on the third floor and The Bells by Sergei Rachmaninoff. We'll hear Natalia Romani, soprano, Oleg Dolgov, tenor, Uri Samulov, baritone, the BBC National Orchestra and Chorus of Wales with the Philharmonia Chorus, all conducted by Xavier Roth.

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Choral Symphony from Sergei Rachmaninoff, The Bells. We heard Natalia Romani, soprano, Oleg Dolgov, tenor, Uri Samolov, baritone, the BBC National Orchestra and Chorus of Wales, and the Philharmonia Chorus, directed by Xavier Roth. Time for one more. Jubilate Deo from Giovanelli, Sing Joyfully to God from Psalm 100. We'll hear the choir of Westminster Abbey, conducted by Simon Preston.

Jubilate Deo from Giovanelli to finish our time together on the third floor. Simon Preston led the choir of Westminster Abbey. I hope you enjoyed this week's program, and I'm looking forward to being with you again next week on the third floor. Every program brings us the best in vocal and choral classical repertoire, the finest works performed by the finest singers and choirs in the world. 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I'm Bill Cromwell, producer and host, and your listening companion. 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
2: Violinist Augustin Hadelich joins the West German Radio Orchestra in Cologne for the first violin concerto by Shostakovich, music brimming with gripping emotion. And Dima Slobodenyuk leads the orchestra in music of Sibelius, including his Symphony No. 2. I'm Jan Weller. That's next in our European Concert Series. I hope you'll be listening.
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1: 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In our forecast from the National Weather Service Office, Marquette, a beach hazard statement is in effect through this evening for Marquette and Alger counties. In the forecast tonight, mostly clear to partly cloudy skies, lows 48 to 54 degrees, except in the 40s interior west. And for tomorrow, mostly sunny, becoming partly cloudy near the Wisconsin border, highs in the upper 60s to mid-70s. 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

From 1955, that's bassist Oscar Pettiford with Don't Squawk, an original tune on the album Another One on Bethlehem Records. Oscar Pettiford, one of the greats in bebop jazz, opening up our weekday program for this afternoon. I'm Hans Ahlstrom. By the way, some of the musicians involved in his band also pretty prominent in jazz. Donald Byrd on trumpet, Bob Brookmeyer trombone, Gigi Grice on alto and clarinet. This is Weekday. I'm your host, Hans Ahlstrom, and we're going to spend this first half hour of our program with some classics in jazz. We'll be hearing from one of the greats, Lester Young, in a few moments. Also Donald Byrd, again, with Pepper Adams, and Miles Davis. Coming up next, this is British pianist George Shearing, from the album Midnight on Cloud 69 on Savoy Records. This is one where half the date is George Shearing and his quintet. The other half is vibraphonist Red Norvo and his trio. So again, we're going to hear from George Shearing and the quintet. This is called Four Bars Short from 1949.

That one's recorded in 1956. Lester Young with Love Is Here to Stay. A Gershwin tune there. Again, recorded in 1956. Originally appeared on the Verve issue Prez and Teddy. Teddy being Teddy Wilson, the great jazz pianist who's featured, of course, on this track, along with Gene Ramey on bass and Joe Jones on drums. And before that, we heard Four Bar Short from pianist George Shearing and his quintet from 1949 on the Savoy release, Midnight on Cloud 69. In a moment, we'll hear Miles Davis from the Porgy and Bess album, but first, this is Donald Byrd and Pepper Adams from a CD on Bethlehem Records called Motor City Scene. All the musicians are from the Detroit area. We're going to hear the tune Biddy Diddy, again from Motor City Scene on Bethlehem Records.

That's Miles Davis from 1958. His Porgy and Bess album, that was A Loves You, Porgy. That one available on Columbia Records. And before that, Donald Byrd and Pepper Adams gave us Biddy Diddy from their album Motor City Scene on Bethlehem Records. All the players on this album are from the Detroit area. Pepper Adams on baritone sax, Donald Byrd trumpet, Kenny Burrell on guitar, Tommy Flanagan at the piano, Lewis Hayes on drums, and Paul Chambers on bass. Some classic jazz in this first half hour of our weekday program. I'm Hans Ahlstrom. Coming up next time on Jazz in the New Millennium, host Rick Mitchell puts the spotlight on the music of producer, composer, arranger, and bandleader Quincy Jones. That's Jazz in the New Millennium, tonight at 11 on Public Radio 90.

0: I'm Dr. Anthony Lizerwitz, and this is Climate Connections. Hundreds of feet deep in the ocean, light fades to black, and a vibrant ecosystem comes to life. This is the ocean's twilight zone, a cold, dark place that's home to strange jellyfish and glowing squids, as well as plankton and countless fish.
1: It's really an amazing assemblage of animals that have adapted to these low light and cold conditions.
0: Chris Dorsett of the nonprofit Ocean Conservancy says these animals help regulate the Earth's climate by transporting planet-warming carbon deep underwater. The ocean absorbs a lot of carbon dioxide from the atmosphere. Then tiny phytoplankton near the ocean's surface take up carbon as they photosynthesize and grow. Every night, creatures from the twilight zone swim to the surface to eat these phytoplankton and other creatures. Then they take that carbon back down to the deep, where much of it will remain. But Dorsett says the twilight zone is in trouble as companies grow more interested in deep-sea fishing and mining. So he says it's vital that countries enact policies to protect it.
1: This area very much needs to be protected before activities begin that could really impact it and impact those values for society.
0: Climate Connections is produced by the Yale Center for Environmental Communication. To learn more about climate change, visit climateconnections.org.
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3: Turning to our forecast from the National Weather Service Office, Marquette, a beach hazard statement is in effect through this evening for Marquette and Alger counties. In the forecast, mostly clear to partly cloudy skies tonight, lows in the upper 40s to mid-50s, except in the 40s interior west. And tomorrow, mostly sunny, becoming partly cloudy near the Wisconsin border, highs in the upper 60s to mid-70s. On our Northern Notes calendar of events, the NMU Music Department is hosting the world premiere of The Boy, The Mole, The Fox, and The Horse today in Marquette. The event begins at 5 o'clock in the Reynolds Recital Hall. For more information, call 906-227-1015. The Peter White Public Library is hosting drop-in meditation with Meditate Marquette tonight in Marquette. The event begins at 6 in the library's Heritage Room. For more information, call 906-226-4323. And the Marquette Regional History Center presents historic Marquette bus tours tomorrow in Marquette. The event begins at 6 o'clock at the History Center. For more information, call 906-226-3571. 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
5: Nursing is the largest healthcare profession in the U.S., and it's growing. 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

a blues trio that calls itself Silent Partners. Their album is called Changing Times. It's available on Little Village Foundation Records. We heard a couple of tracks. That last one, Ain't No Right Way to Do Wrong. And we started with Dancin' Shoes. Silent Partners is Tony Coleman on drums and vocals, Russell Jackson bass and vocals, and Jonathan Ellison on guitar and vocals. This was mastered at Greaseland, USA, Kid Anderson's little outfit there on the West Coast. Kid Anderson also plays guitar on the date. Some blues in this half hour of our weekday program. I'm your host, Hans Ahlstrom. In our next set, we'll hear from Cat Riggins and also Harrison Kennedy. First, though, Shamika Copeland from her 2022 release called Done Come Too Far. It's available on Alligator Records. This is a little bit of gumbo called Fried Catfish and Bibles.

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That behind, just shake it, shake it.

Harrison Kennedy from his 2022 release Thanks for Tomorrow on Electrofy Records. We heard Memphis Trippin' featuring special guest Colin Linden. Cat Riggins before that gave us Whoa Man from Progeny on the album, on the label that is, Gulf Coast Records. Special guest on that track, Melody Angel. And Shamika Copeland opened us up with Fried Catfish and Bibles from Don't Come Too Far on Alligator Records. Time for one more in this edition of our weekday program. This is going back to 1994, just released in 2022, something live from Eric Clapton.

0: Recorded live at the Fillmore in San Francisco in November of 1994, Eric Clapton with Every Day I Have the Blues. The album is called Nothing But the Blues, and it's available on Reprise Records. Eric Clapton rounding out our weekday program for this afternoon. I'm Hans Ahlstrom. Thanks for listening. Tune in this week as we return to the archives of the Marquette Area Blues Festival. 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

0: things like a head of iceberg lettuce, just taking off the top layers, can help to reduce that risk of food contamination from the outside, just like you would peel an orange.
1: With all the uncertainty around Cyclospora, how do consumers protect themselves?
2: It's Tuesday, July 21st, and this is All Things Considered from NPR News.
1: I'm Ilse Chang.
2: And I'm Juana Summers. The Ebola outbreak has persisted for more than 2 months in the Democratic Republic of Congo.
1: And health officials are struggling with next steps.
3: The outbreak is well spread. You can see that there are lots of dots on the map of varying sizes.
2: Also, a famous pair of eagles east of Los Angeles could see a new housing development near their habitat.
1: Could that proposal threaten these birds that so many people watch on live stream?
4: It's almost like they know they're on a television show and they're putting on special skits all day long, and it's just hilarious.
2: Now the news.
5: Live from NPR News, I'm Lakshmi Singh. Defense Secretary Pete Hegseth is asking Congress this hour for more money, mainly for the U.S. war with Iran. He is testifying before members of a Senate committee weighing President Trump's supplemental funding request for nearly $90 billion. In his opening remarks, Hegseth testified the request for fiscal year 2026 is urgent to address immediate department needs. He said it is not a substitute for Trump's request of a $1.5 trillion base budget request that Hegseth says is needed to defend the country.
6: The members of this committee understand better than most that long-term strategic dominance cannot be funded through one-off supplementals.
5: But anti-war activists repeatedly interrupted his opening remarks.
7: Veterans call for end of this war right now.
8: We will have order.
5: The committee's chair, Senator Susan Collins, then directed Capitol Police to remove anyone who disrupted the proceedings. President Trump says he plans to help Lebanon a lot. The U.S. has been mediating between Israel and Lebanon and trying to get Israeli forces to leave some small areas in southern Lebanon where they have been fighting Hezbollah. Here's NPR's Michelle Kellerman.
9: Lebanese President Joseph Aoun says his goal is to end the state of hostility between Israel and Lebanon, and that he's been looking forward to this White House visit.
10: Meeting such a great president like yourself.
11: That's a very nice thing. See, he knows how to get to me.
9: Israel occupies large parts of southern Lebanon where it's fighting Iranian-backed Hezbollah. Under a U.S.-mediated pilot program, the Israelis have begun to hand off some small areas to the Lebanese armed forces. Aoun calls his country's military the backbone of stability and is asking for more U.S. support. President Trump didn't offer specifics, but says he will help a lot. Michelle Kellerman, NPR News, the State Department.
5: Jay Clayton is a step closer to becoming the nation's next spy chief. Today, the Senate Intelligence Committee voted 9-8 along party lines to advance his nomination. Arizona is the only state with a primary election today, and the results will help determine control of Congress. Here's KJZZ's Cameron Sanchez.
12: Arizona is a purple state with several competitive races, including the one for the state's first congressional district. The winner there will replace longtime Republican Congressman David Schweikert, who is running for governor. Former NFL kicker and Trump endorsee Jay Feely is the Republican frontrunner. On the Democratic side, candidates Amish Shaw and Marlene Galon Woods have a shot. All of Arizona's statewide offices are also up for election and are mostly held by incumbent Democrats. Republicans hope to take back the offices of governor, secretary of state, and attorney general this year. For NPR News, I'm Cameron Sanchez in Phoenix.
5: From Washington, this is NPR News.
13: 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The time is now 4:04 Eastern. For Public Radio 90 News, I'm Anna Towsley. A former UP corrections officer has been charged with a felony after allegedly letting an inmate assault another officer. On March 28th, 44-year-old Shelby Pennock was working in a cell block in the Baraga Correctional Facility with another officer. While the other officer was performing a separate task, Pannock allegedly opened an inmate's cell door, knowing her actions would result in the prisoner assaulting the other officer. When the door was opened, the inmate placed the other CO in a headlock and repeatedly punched his head and upper body. The officer eventually subdued the prisoner with help from other staff. He and Pannock, who was also assaulted, sustained non-life-threatening injuries. Pannock is charged with assault of a prison employee. The inmate was charged with assault of a prison employee and possession of a weapon by a prisoner. A bill before a Michigan Senate committee would end an exception that allows minors to hide some medical information from their parents. The Michigan Public Radio Network's Colin Jackson has more.
14: In some cases, like prenatal care, Michigan lets minors make their own medical decisions. It's meant to ensure safe care to kids possibly facing abuse or unsupportive families. But Republican State Representative Joseph Aragona says providers have used those exceptions to broadly ask parents to leave during exams. He sponsors the bill to repeal the exception.
15: It needs to be as easy as possible for that parent to give counsel to fully understand the facts of what's going on with their child. And unfortunately, through a number of confluence of laws, that's become more difficult.
14: The bill passed the Michigan House of Representatives last month. I'm Colin Jackson.
13: For Public Radio 19 News, I'm Anna Towsley.

0: This is All Things Considered from NPR News. I'm Juana Summers in Washington.
1: And I'm Elsa Chang in Culver City, California. The Cyclospora outbreak continues to sicken thousands of people in record-breaking numbers, especially in the Midwest. So NPR's Yuki Noguchi joins us now to talk about what consumers need to know. Hi, Yuki.
2: Hi, Elsa.
1: Okay, so let's just start with where things stand at this moment. Like, what is the risk for the average consumer?
2: Yeah, someone with cyclosporiasis typically has persistent diarrhea, and it can last many weeks. Ugh. You know, it typically crops up every summer when it's hot. So the main danger here is dehydration, especially for babies, older or immunocompromised people. And that can cause, in severe cases, kidney failure, especially for people with diabetes or, you know, renal problems to begin with. Mm-hmm. But for most people, it's just miserable. You know, no deaths have been reported, but it's just miserable.
1: It sounds so miserable. And I've seen estimates that, like, what, about 10,000 people have gotten sick at this point. Is that accurate?
2: Well, these numbers are hard. You know, as of July 11th, the CDC's, or the Center for Disease Control and Prevention's disease surveillance system says there are 3,700 confirmed cases. But we know the number is much, much higher because of lags in reporting. Ann Zink, an Alaska ER doctor in health policy at Yale, created a web tool to try to get public health data like this out faster. But she says confirming cyclosporiasis cases takes time.
3: It's not a test that we routinely do. So healthcare providers have to have a high suspicion. Patients need to have access to healthcare to be able to go in and get tested. Then the test takes a couple days to come back, and state and local health officials will send it to the state. And then that takes a little bit of time to look at. And then that has to be sent to the federal government, to CDC.
2: You know, so the upshot is that no one really knows how big this actually is and therefore when it might end.
1: Yeah. Okay, well, Yuki, where exactly are the risks currently the greatest right now in the U.S.? What do you know?
2: It depends on your geography and obviously proximity to the contamination. Experts think we're actually dealing with several unrelated outbreaks right now. The biggest by far is Michigan and Ohio, which account for most cases right now. U.S. health officials say iceberg lettuce from Taylor Farms in Mexico was the source. That product was recalled. But now if you look at a heat map of these states, you know, where the cases are, the southern Michigan border with Ohio is like the worst. It's like 10 times the rate of that of nearby states.
1: Wow. And at this point, we don't know the source. No produce has so far tested positive for the parasite, right?
2: Right. That's right. And that's actually not uncommon. You know, a crop is large, a sample is small. So it's hard, you know, it's easy to miss these things.
1: Yeah, but it's so frustrating. So what are consumers supposed to do at this point?
2: Yeah, it's hard also because Cyclospora is a tough parasite to kill. It's both waterborne and foodborne. It's resistant to chemicals typically used to treat produce and, you know, chlorine, like in pools, also typically won't kill it. So it will die when heated to 158 degrees, but, you know, that doesn't help if you're eating fresh produce and
1: right.
2: It can hide in the crevices of there. So Ann Fink, that ER doctor, recommends first buying from smaller local farms because this latest case involves a large processor and distributor. Plus,
3: I would also tell people to clean and wash them really well. And things like a head of iceberg lettuce, just taking off the top layers, can help to reduce that risk of food contamination from the outside, just like you would peel an orange.
2: You know, parasites tend to stick to the outside of produce.
1: And real quick, Yuki, what advice is there for people who think they might have contracted this?
2: Well, right now, given this outbreak, doctors are recommending coming in if symptoms last, and especially if you're cramping or seeing blood in your stool. The treatment is an antibiotic, and it can resolve within days.
1: That is NPR's Yuki Noguchi. Thank you, Yuki.
2: Thank you, Elsa.
0: The Trump administration is at it again. Late yesterday, the White House imposed 50% tariffs on a wide variety of Canadian goods, citing what it calls Canada's discriminatory treatment of American products. Krista Freeland knows a thing or two about the impact of tariffs. She was Canada's finance minister from 2020 to 2024, and she joins me now to talk through this latest turn in the tariff battle between the United States and its neighbor to the north. Welcome back to the program.
4: Great to be with you, Juana.
0: So we'll get to the specifics of the latest tariffs that President Trump is trying to impose in a moment. But you spoke to my colleague Mary Louise Kelly earlier this year, and you made the case for the importance of the U.S.-Canada trade relationship. For people who might not understand, what do you believe it is that Canada gets out of a healthy trade relationship with the U.S.?
4: Well, I think both Canada and the United States have stronger economies when we work together. Trade is the cheapest way to grow your economy when it's trade between comparable partners who have similar labor and environmental standards as Canada and the U.S. do. And something that Americans often don't realize about Canada, because we're so much smaller than you are, is how important we are as an export market for the U.S. Canada is the largest export market for the U.S., larger than China, Japan, the U.K., and France combined.
5: If you're taking stock of this moment in Canadian and U.S. relations, how significant of an impasse is this?
4: I think that this is the worst the Canada-U.S. relationship has been, probably at any time. I would say at any time since the War of 1812, except Canada wasn't a country then. What's really, I think, hurtful to Canadians is the disrespect, the fact that Canada's sovereignty is openly and repeatedly challenged. The fact that Canada is being accused in this seemingly random way of unfair trade practices, when actually our trade is governed by a trading relationship whose negotiation I led and which Donald Trump signed off on. I was there when he signed our current trade deal that he is currently violating, and he called it the best trade deal ever.
5: In your opinion piece for the Financial Times, you make the case that the best strategy for a country that's targeted by Trump's tariffs is to hold the line, to retaliate, not negotiate. Tell us why.
4: I didn't say not negotiate. I think you should always negotiate. But my view when we negotiated the current trade agreement, the USMCA, was we do not escalate and we do not back down. You don't start a fight, but if the Trump administration starts a fight with you, you have to hold the line. And that's what I think Canada should do.
5: President Trump would argue that Canada is treating American products unfavorably. How would you respond to that?
4: It's just not true. The fact is that with the initial imposition of tariffs when President Trump was elected the second time, the U.S. violated its trade agreement with Canada. This escalation is coming from out of nowhere. And, you know, what it shows to Canadians, and I think to the world, is that even if you have a deal with Donald Trump, it doesn't matter. It doesn't count.
5: What would your advice be to Canadian leaders who are looking to figure out how to respond in this moment?
4: I think that now is the time for strength. Now is the time for dollar retaliation. I think Canadians are ready for that. Regular Canadians are already, of their own volition, choosing to boycott the U.S. Canadians are voting with their feet and not going on holiday in the U.S. Canadians are voting with their wallets and not buying U.S. goods. I think Canadians would support a strong position from the government of Canada.
5: Now, in your article, Krista, you lay out some lessons that the rest of the world is now learning as it relates to these tariffs. In your view, what's the message to other nations here?
4: I think that they have to recognize that appeasement doesn't work with the Trump administration. You may think that it's worth making some concessions, that it's worth, you know, eating some humble pie. It's worth excessively flattering President Trump, because you think that if you do that, you will sort of escape his attention and get a deal. But I think that what we're seeing from President Trump is no deal is permanent. He rips things up, and he only really respects the counterparties that respond with strength.
5: If no negotiations reached in the next 30 days, what could that mean for consumers in both countries?
4: You know, what it will mean for sure for the U.S. And for American consumers is higher prices. Tariffs are a tax. And right now, there is an affordability crisis in the United States. Inflation is actually pretty high in the U.S. That means that there is a danger that interest rates go up as well. So, you know, this policy, it's sort of doubly absurd. because it's harmful for Americans and it hurts the Canada-US relationship. And, you know, my message to your listeners is, if America can't get along with Canada, who can you get along with? America is the world's biggest economy. It has the world's biggest military. But I think even America needs friends in the world. And your government is doing a really good job of alienating all of your friends.
5: Chrystia Freeland, former Deputy Prime Minister of Canada and Minister of Foreign Affairs. She's a writer and resident fellow at Harvard's Institute of Politics. Thank you.
4: My pleasure.
1: The Pentagon has identified another U.S. soldier killed in action in recent days. Staff Sergeant Michael Emmanuel Swinton, age 30, of Fayetteville, North Carolina, died during the controlled detonation of an Iranian drone in northern Iraq on Saturday. The incident, which is under investigation, comes just one day after the Pentagon released the names of two other soldiers killed in the war over the weekend.
5: Staff Sergeant Swinton leaves behind a wife and two children. In a text exchange with the New York Times, his mother said her son had a contagious laugh. He was a true jokester, she wrote, who believed life was meant to be lived to the fullest.
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0: In the forecast from the National Weather Service Office Marquette, a beach hazard statement in effect through this evening for Marquette and Alger counties. For tonight, mostly clear to partly cloudy, lows 48 to 54, except 42 to 48 interior west. And for tomorrow, mostly sunny, becoming partly cloudy near the Wisconsin border, light winds with highs in the upper 60s to mid 70s. 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
2: 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I'm Juana Summers.
3: And I'm Elsa Chang. It's been more than a week since renewed fighting between the U.S. and Iran began. And again, all eyes are on Pakistan to broker a breakthrough once more. High-level diplomatic talks are underway in Islamabad today as key Pakistani mediators try to save a crumbling interim agreement. As NPR's Dia Hadid reports from Islamabad, this is a remarkable turn of fortune for Pakistan's army chief and for his country.
4: A brass band plays for Iran's president. He was visiting in June, a gesture of thanks, after Pakistan mediated a memorandum of understanding that set off negotiations on a peace deal, even amid flaring clashes. Pakistan's Defense Minister Khwaja Asif says his country has a new role, peacemaker.
5: We have attained a very praiseworthy role, which is a clean break from
4: when, in his view, Pakistan was unfairly labeled a
5: country which was identified with terrorism.
4: Arif Anur is a columnist with Pakistani newspaper Dawn. In a cafe, she says this was unexpected.
6: Pieces of the puzzle kept falling into place in a way that perhaps nobody could have predicted.
4: In fact, when Trump was re-elected, Pakistan's military government worried they'd pay a price for jailing the former Prime Minister, Imran Khan, in 2023. Khan had good relations with Trump in his first administration. And Trump confidant, Richard Grenell, demanded his release in now-deleted tweets.
7: Everybody was worried, actually.
4: Abdullah Khan heads the Pakistan Institute for Conflict and Security Studies. He says the military-backed government worked to get into Trump's good books, including by extraditing a man accused of involvement in the 2021 Kabul attack that killed more than a dozen service members during America's withdrawal from Afghanistan. Khan says that effort paid off. Trump thanked Pakistan in his first joint session of Congress in March last year.
8: And I want to thank especially the government of Pakistan for helping arrest this monster.
4: A few weeks later, events took another turn.
9: India struck multiple targets across Pakistan in the most extensive strikes in more than 50 years.
4: Pakistan caught Trump's attention as it fought back and claimed to have downed Indian fighter jets. After that days-long war, President Trump hosted Army Chief Field Marshal Asim Manir in the White House. Afterwards, he began calling him my favorite general. And Pakistan flattered a man who enjoys flattery.
10: Mr. President, I would like to salute you.
4: That's Prime Minister Shehbaz Sharif. In audio from the Associated Press last October, he announces,
10: I would like to nominate this great president for Nobel Peace Prize.
4: So by the time the U.S. and Israel began their war on Iran in late February, columnist Noura says Pakistan was uniquely placed to play peacemaker.
6: There was nobody else who could have played this role.
4: She says the Army Chief Field Marshal Asim Manir worked to contain the war, to stop it from spreading. He tapped his newfound contacts at the White House alongside the Prime Minister, Shehbaz Sharif. And Iran, too, was short on friends, and Pakistan's Interior Minister, Mohsen Naqvi, was dispatched to Tehran. It helped that he was from Pakistan's large Shia minority. Shortly after the war began, Pakistan arranged a ceasefire between the U.S. and Iran that has curbed the worst clashes. That was followed by April talks in Islamabad. They quickly collapsed, but Pakistani mediators kept trying. Then, in mid-June...
11: We just made a great settlement of the war with Iran.
4: Now, Khan, the security analyst, says Pakistan's emerged as a regional force and appears to be exploring defense agreements with smaller Gulf countries.
7: They're looking towards Pakistan because Americans failed to protect them during this war.
4: But Noor, the columnist, says while Pakistan looks outwardly strong...
6: There is no stability.
4: She says Munira's military-backed government has been quelling flaring protests with violence. In June, in clashes between protesters and police, 20 people were killed.
6: If the state is using violence, then it means its authority and legitimacy is already under question.
4: And she says that instability may erode Pakistan's gains. Dee Hadid, NPR News, Islamabad.
12: For the last decade, a 24/7 live stream of an eagle's nest about 90 miles east of Los Angeles has captivated people around the world, making occupants Jackie and Shadow into internet celebrities. Right now, an eagle suspected to be Jackie is at a wildlife rescue being evaluated for a possible illness or injury. But advocates are worried about a different, longer-term concern. Plans to develop the lakeshore near the nest. Biologists who study eagles say... it's complicated. From member station KVCR in San Bernardino, Madison Ahmet reports.
13: Tune into the live stream, and it feels like you're in the eagle's nest as Big Bear Lake shimmers bright blue about a mile away. On a recent morning, Shadow glided into the nest with a fish to share with his eaglets. The live stream's creator, the late Sandy Steers, always marveled at how they captivated audiences. Here she is standing close to their tree in January 2025.
14: It's almost like they know they're on a television show and they're putting on special skits all day long, and it's just hilarious.
13: 25 years ago, Steers helped found Friends of Big Bear Valley to stop a luxury housing and marina project on the lake's last undeveloped shore. In 2015, Steers started the Eagle live stream. It's helped spread the group's conservation message. The San Bernardino County Board of Supervisors recently approved the development project, but Friends of Big Bear Valley is still fighting it. They say it will create stressful noise and boat traffic at the eagles' only undisturbed fishing spot and cut down trees where they perch to hunt. The owner and developer of the land, RCK Properties, declined an interview. But their project plans include protections for the eagles, like a neighborhood eagle watch, limitations on using the marina, and ongoing consultation with an arborist. Steers said those mitigation measures aren't enough.
15: Requiring the homeowners association to police themselves and enforce the biological mitigation supposedly protecting bald eagles and the highly endangered plant species on this property.
13: That was her at a Board of Supervisors meeting last September. She died in February. But several independent eagle experts say that it's not clear that Jackie and Shadow would be negatively affected by this development. Biologists like Bill Bowerman of the University of Maryland College Park say the pair would probably be okay.
16: It sounds like the mitigation that has been proposed, you know, it sounds reasonable.
13: Bowerman says things like tree maintenance and closing the marina during the winter breeding season are what he'd do. In fact, he's authored similar conservation plans. He says the boat activity probably won't interfere much.
16: Most of the times they're fishing really early in the morning when people typically aren't there.
13: But Bowerman and other experts say they're concerned about the impact this development will have on eagles who aren't already established in this area. Peter Nye is a retired biologist from New York's Department of Environmental Conservation. He says development takes away habitat from eagles. Right now, that area is full of trees that eagles could nest in.
17: As long as that territory is maintained, that allows eagles to continue to perpetuate.
13: Friends of Big Bear Valley is engaged in one last-ditch effort to save this land. Just before Sandy Steers died, she negotiated a deal with RCK Properties to purchase the land for $10 million, if she could raise the money. So far, they've raised over $4 million. The deadline is July 31st. For NPR News, I'm Madison Ahmet in San Bernardino.
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18: 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This comes after the family of a double amputee launched a national campaign.
19: When Riding first got detained, the kids' school teachers kept calling, why are the kids cry and cry. They had different crying spells. They were sad.
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1: 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I'm Juana Summers.
2: And I'm Ilsa Chang. Military families are wondering what happens next after Iran began striking U.S. bases in the Middle East.
1: At least three U.S. soldiers have been killed.
3: It's scary because you just never know what's happening. Everything has been a shock.
2: First, this news.
4: Live from NPR News in Culver City, California, I'm Dwayne Brown. Efforts to revive a short-lived ceasefire between the U.S. and Iran are still ongoing, but as NPR's Emily Fang tells us, Iran's leaders are divided between diplomacy and war.
5: Iran's foreign ministry spokesperson said at a press conference in Iran that diplomacy had, quote, remained active, and that Iran had received several peace proposals through intermediaries without specifying details. But Iran's diplomats have come under heavy criticism domestically from Iranian political hardliners who urge escalating military actions. U.S. Secretary of State Marco Rubio noted that split in Iran yesterday while on a trip to the Philippines.
6: They'll have to work out that split internally. We're going to continue to respond if the door opens to diplomacy. If the guys that want to do something productive for Iran win and take control of that system or take control of the negotiations, that'll be a very positive development.
5: But he noted Iran is not there yet. Emily Fang, NPR News.
4: President Trump is defending his actions today to impose another round of sweeping tariffs on 60 countries that the administration claims have been trading unfairly. That includes longtime trading partner Canada, which signed a 2021 trade deal with the U.S. and Mexico that Trump now says he won't renew. Canadian Prime Minister Mark Carney says imposing new tariffs is a violation of the agreement, and Canadians will continue to hold the line.
7: In response to these actions, this began over 18 months ago. Canadians from coast to coast to coast have stood together. The federal government, provincial government, labor, business, Canadians themselves, uniting, focusing on what we can control, building strength here at home, supporting each other, buying Canadian, and diversifying partnerships abroad. We've signed more than 20 economic and security partnerships.
4: Prime Minister Carney said they will wait and see if the threatened tariffs go into effect in 30 days. This is NPR. There's a fuel shortage in the Israeli-occupied West Bank as people wait for hours in long lines outside most gas stations to fill up. NPR's Nuha Musleh looks into why fuel supply is falling short.
8: Two officials with the Palestinian Authority's Petroleum and Fuel Commission told NPR that Israel has decreased by more than 20% the amount of petroleum it lets enter the West Bank each day. They asked to remain anonymous because they were not authorized to speak publicly. Kogat, the Israeli military agency which controls entrance and exits to and from the West Bank from Israel, did not respond to an NPR request for comment. The resulting gas shortage has been worsened by a cash crisis. The Bank of Israel limits how much cash it takes from the Palestinian Authority. That means gas stations who are often paid in cash have not been able to transfer that money into bank accounts to then pay Israeli petroleum suppliers. For NPR News, this is Noah Musleh, Ramallah.
4: France is the first country in the European Union to pass a sweeping ban on social media for children under 15. The bill also bans the use of cell phones in high school. French lawmakers overwhelmingly approve the measure as concerns continue to grow globally over the harmful effects of digital content on kids' mental health. You're listening to NPR News.
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14: This is All Things Considered from NPR News. I'm Juana Summers in Washington.
15: And I'm Elsa Chang in Culver City, California. Ebola has been spreading for more than 2 months in the Democratic Republic of Congo, and health officials are not keeping up. The virus has killed almost 1,000 people and sickened more than 2,400. And most of these cases are not showing up on the radar of the World Health Organization. As NPR's Jonathan Lambert reports, that's making the response more difficult.
16: In mid-May, the first Ebola cases were confirmed in Mwampara and Mungwalu, two mining towns in the northeast. Since then, the outbreak has grown. Armand Sprecher is a physician with Doctors Without Borders. He's currently in DRC.
17: The outbreak is well spread. You can see that there are lots of dots on the map of varying sizes.
16: The biggest dots, representing the most cases, are near where it was first identified. But there are lots of smaller dots spread out across five provinces and separated by hundreds of miles.
17: That's a lot of territory.
16: This scope makes it hard to know exactly where the virus is spreading.
17: Our best way to know where the hidden virus is to keep track of known exposures. So that is, we find a sick person and say, who was in contact with that sick person, right? Who took care of them? Who did their laundry? Who touched them? Or who went to a burial where somebody had died of this?
16: Identifying those contacts, informing them of their exposure, and keeping tabs on them is known as contact tracing. In theory, it should be able to flag where the virus is and where it could go next. And it could help exposed people get care faster if needed.
17: It's labor intensive, but if you can do it well, you've got a really good handle on the outbreak.
16: But as of now, the WHO says they don't have a good handle on this outbreak. 80% of new cases are popping up outside of known contacts, says Nahid Bedelia.
18: That is an alarm bell for me.
16: She's an infectious disease physician at Boston University who treated Ebola patients during the West Africa outbreak of 2014.
18: I remember a moment during my deployment in Sierra Leone where I was coming out of an Ebola treatment unit, and one of our epidemiologists sat there and said, you know, there's thousands of people that needed to be contact traced. And everybody in the room realized the gravity of that. And that's what I think is happening.
16: That high number could stem from contact tracers missing some contacts of known cases. More contact tracers would help, and the WHO says that 21,000 community workers are currently being trained. But Bedelia thinks the bigger issue is that there are whole chains of transmission that officials just don't know about until it's too late.
18: Probably a lot more cases that we're missing, and this means people are presenting much later to care.
16: Another problem is that many people just aren't able to or interested in coming to clinics. About two-thirds of deaths are occurring outside of the health system, according to the WHO. Bahuma Tatanji is an infectious disease physician at Emory. She points to one major factor.
19: Lots of mistrust towards the medical science and the people who are investigating the outbreak, because there have been historical, what is thought to be betrayals of those communities, which make them less likely to be trusting of contact tracers or people who are working to contain the outbreak.
16: Regaining that trust is difficult work, but Bedelia thinks recent developments could help.
18: I think that you can build trust by providing better care. And that better care can, of course, be access to potentially promising treatments.
16: There are no approved treatments for the kind of Ebola that's spreading, but clinical trials for two therapies, as well as a drug that could prevent exposed people from getting sick, are now underway. Bedelia hopes that could attract more people to seek help. Ultimately, that's what's needed to help patients survive and control the outbreak. Jonathan Lambert, NPR News.
15: Since the Trump administration reinstated a bombing campaign against Iran, at least three U.S. soldiers have been killed. This came after Iran began striking U.S. bases in the region again. It's leaving families of soldiers and sailors wondering what happens next. For more, we have Steve Walsh with WHRO in Norfolk, Virginia. Hi, Steve.
20: How you doing?
15: Hey, I'm well. So, Steve, I understand you were recently waiting with family members at the port in Norfolk when USS Fort Lauderdale came home after a long deployment. Tell us what you saw and heard.
20: Right. So this was the homecoming for the amphibious transport ship, which carries sailors and Marines. They left Norfolk with the Iwo Jima Amphibious Ready Group last August, but they were the last of the ships to return, and they spent over 11 months on deployment. I should note they were down in the Caribbean, originally part of the effort to capture Venezuelan leader Nicolas Maduro, but they stayed in the region for months, including providing aid after the devastating earthquake there. So while a lot of the focus has been on Iran, these sailors were also out at sea for almost a year.
15: What did people you talked to say about how that affected their families, especially now as we're seeing the operations around Iran heating up again?
20: So I talked with Ensign Ryan Silver, who was waiting on the pier for his wife, Lieutenant Olivia Silver.
21: I think it's something you really have to experience in order to know. 11 months is easy to say, but if you think about what you were doing 11 months ago, it will likely feel like an eternity ago. And to do it without your favorite person in the world is not easy.
20: And by the way, he was holding a very large bouquet of flowers.
15: I mean, Steve, that just sounds really tough. It sounds like he has had enough of these long deployments.
20: Oh, yeah. They were both really ready for this to be over. On the other hand, Silver says the two of them are naval officers. They're both following the war in Iran. He says neither of them are deterred by the prospect of more long deployments.
21: Ultimately, we all signed up to support and defend the country. And if this is what the smart people higher up think that we need to do in order to keep defending the country, then we're here to do it.
15: And Steve, NPR has confirmed that the Department of Defense was slow-walking news on casualties. What about communications for the families of these service members, particularly as they face these long deployments?
20: Well, you know, for one thing, these sailors are at sea a lot longer. Typically, carriers pull into port every month or so to resupply and let the crews decompress. But since Iran is striking U.S. bases in the Middle East, that has drastically limited the Navy's options. So part of the bombing campaign against Iran, the carrier USS Lincoln has spent more than 200 days at sea. That's more continuous time at sea than during the COVID-19 outbreak. Sailors say, can say very little about what they've been doing during the months when they're away from home. Valerie Hepburn, she waited on the pier for her son, Justin Pless, who works in IT on the USS Fort Lauderdale.

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1: That's Steve Walsh reporting from Norfolk, Virginia. Thank you.
2: Thanks.

0: You're listening to All Things Considered from NPR News. New wildfires continue breaking out in multiple states in what has already been a very active summer fire season. The most destructive fire so far has been in Colorado. More than 300 homes have been lost in the largest fire there. It started in June, but people are only now being allowed to return to their properties. KRCC's Brianna Heaney takes us to Beulah, Colorado.
1: At a National Guard checkpoint outside the southern Colorado town, dozens of cars and trucks are lined up. Ned Pittman, Doc, age 70, is in one. He looks a little like a wizard in a big straw hat with a flowing white beard and has a re-entry permit. It allows him to be escorted back into his neighborhood.
2: Howdy.
3: Are you for the 8 a.m. Escort?
2: Yeah, I am.
3: Okay, sounds great. I'll have you pull down just right down there.
1: This is the first time a lot of the people who live in these forested hills have seen each other since the Aspen Acres fire reached them.
2: Howdy. How y'all doing? Yeah, been waiting here quite a while. It looks like a nuclear bomb up there.
4: How are you doing?
2: I'm doing better.
4: Are you?
2: Better than I was, yeah.
1: The morning the fire got here, Pittman says he didn't think his place was in danger.
2: It was clear as a bell out, no smoke or nothing.
1: He drove to nearby Pueblo for a doctor's appointment. The smoke plume that formed later was his only sign that something was wrong.
2: I never even got a warning, a pre-evac warning or nothing.
1: We drove around a barren burned mountain into Beulah, where about 800 people lived.
2: It'll start getting darker and darker now.
1: Further in, closer to Pittman's house, the color gradient of the landscape quickly turns black. Few houses stand untouched. Through the shadowy valley of destruction, some folks we pass survey their properties, firefighters by their side. Others are doubled over or sitting in the ash with their heads in their arms.
2: You're my property. Oh, God, takes my breath away. Yeah, this used to be, you couldn't see 20 feet. It used to be so thick. That was a green, used to be a green truck. That was a trailer right there.
1: Now, the blackened landscape feels creepy. Scorched trees arch over ground that's a velvety charcoal color. Pittman lived and raised his four children here. It's now a pile of mostly light gray ash and rubble. The only thing intact was a standing bathtub and a cooking range.
2: Devastation so overwhelming.
1: Pittman, like a lot of folks who live in the area told me, doesn't have fire insurance. There are a lot of uncertain days ahead. He's not sure what he's going to do. In the meantime, he's been staying with his brother in Pueblo and is taking things one day at a time. The sprawling Aspen Acres fire is still not fully contained. Local governments have lifted evacuation orders in some areas and issued new ones in others. About 3,000 people are currently out of their homes. Fire managers say it may continue burning until it snows. For NPR News, I'm Brianna Heaney in Beulah, Colorado.

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1: Violinist Augustin Hadelich joins the West German Radio Orchestra in Cologne for the first violin concerto by Shostakovich. Music brimming with gripping emotion. And

0: Slobodenyuk leads the orchestra in music of Sibelius, including his Symphony No. 2. I'm Jan Weller. That's next in our European Concert Series. I hope you'll be listening.
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In the forecast from the National Weather Service Office Marquette, a beach hazard statement in effect through this evening for Marquette and Alger counties. For tonight, mostly clear to partly cloudy, lows 48 to 54, except 42 to 48 interior west. And for tomorrow, mostly sunny, becoming partly cloudy near the Wisconsin border, light winds with highs in the upper 60s to mid 70s. 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

0: This is All Things Considered from NPR News. I'm Ilse Chang.
1: And I'm Juana Summers. The child actor to pop star Pipeline has given us Olivia Rodrigo and Miley Cyrus and Britney Spears. And for a while, Ramona.
2: I have always loved reading celebrity memoirs of former child stars.
1: Author Rachel Lynn Solomon.
2: Because I think it says something about our society that when we talk about child stars, it's couched in, oh, but she's okay now, as though this is the rare exception that someone is coming out of this seemingly unscathed. So my goal with this story was to give Ramona that agency back.
1: Ramona is the female lead of Solomon's new romance novel. She's had enough of the school of hard knocks and signs up for school, college, at age 26, where she has this one psychology professor named Nick who, well, it's a romance novel, and it is called Extracurricular. Author Rachel Lynn Solomon knows the whole student-professor taboo is an old trope, but her Ramona isn't exactly powerless.
2: She really needs to make a change in her life. She has spent 26 years living in the public eye. She has been subjected to abuse from her manager parents, from the world at large, from executives, and she has reached a state of complete and total burnout. And there's always been someone else pulling the strings and leaving the music industry. Mm-hmm. This is really the first independent choice she has ever made.
1: And her journey into the classroom and into academia is what leads us to Nick, her psychology professor. And the first moment in the book, when she initially walks into his classroom, he's pretty wary and dismissive of her, doesn't really take her ambitions seriously. Tell us about Nick and about the dynamic in those early days.
2: So Nick he's mid-30s, he's recently divorced, and I wanted to paint him as kind of the opposite of the professor archetype. You know, you think of this stiff, starchy guy with the sweater vest and the elbow patches. Mm-hmm. I wanted him to be the kind of confident, easygoing, generally unrattleable professor who's just always kind of running around the classroom, just loves connecting with students, and yet she really gets under his skin.
1: Rachel, your book combines a couple of popular tropes. There's the age gap between Ramona and Nick, but there's also the fact that Nick is Ramona's professor. I wonder, what appeals to you about these kinds of romance stories where there's a little bit of, I don't know, a taste of the forbidden?
2: For sure. And I realize that these are two tropes that can be extremely polarizing to readers. Mm-hmm. And I think that's part of what makes them so appealing because, yes, they are forbidden, they are taboo, and my goal with this book was to take those two tropes and turn this relationship into something as tender and loving as possible. Because, I mean, as people will hopefully see in the book, consent and communication are absolutely at the forefront. Mm-hmm. And that's just non-negotiable for me as a romance author, and especially when dealing with these tropes. But because Ramona is reclaiming a lot of her agency and because they are at this power imbalance at the beginning, he is so used to being in control in his classroom. That's his domain. And then she comes charging in there, kind of going into his office, messing up his books, and he is completely taken aback. And they are both kind of grappling for power. You know, she comes from this world where she's famous, she's rich. It's not a typical age gap where she doesn't have any power. Mm-hmm. But I think as time goes on, it reveals that they are very perfectly matched for each other because they're able to open up and be vulnerable in a way that they haven't with anyone else.
1: You recently wrote a piece about a one-line review that this book received, and I want to read that review so we can get into it. The review says, "The hottest thing a man can do is go to therapy." And first of all, I just want to say facts, but let's talk about how this relates to Nick and Ramona.
2: Yes. So because Nick has recently gone through a divorce, he has been in therapy. Literally the very first line of his first chapter is about him recently having gone to a therapy session. So he's set up for success in that he is learning how to process his emotions. But he's also very wary of how he appears to other people in that he doesn't want to burden them with those emotions. We learn early on he only allows himself a very reasonable 10 minutes per day to wallow because he doesn't want to bother anyone. Mm-hmm. And Ramona really encourages him to feel his feelings. And then Ramona has also spent quite a lot of time in therapy, unpacking the trauma she has dealt with, you know, as a result of her career, as a result of some of her past relationships. And actually, in one of their first scenes together, they both kind of make a joke about being in therapy mm-hmm. and about most of Los Angeles being in therapy. And I think they've really developed a lot of skills that enable them to slowly take off their masks and stop performing around the other person.
3: Hmm. You've made the case that romance novels are sort of the perfect place to explore mental health. Why do you think that is?
2: I think a huge part of that reason is, with a romance novel, one of the only rules is that you need to have either a happily ever after or a happy for now. So when readers pick up the book, they know that they are guaranteed that no matter what kind of trauma, you know, what kind of suffering you inflict on the characters, they will be together in the end. And with, you know, how messy and stressful and horrible the world can be, so many readers want that escapism. And I mean, first of all, it feels like just an honor to be able to provide that that joy and that light to someone. But with regard to mental health, I think that, first of all, people are always wanting to see themselves in books, and they want to see that they can have this wild escapist love story no matter what is going on in their brain and how it's working. But yeah, I think it's really, romance novels are a soft place to land. And when you pick up a romance novel, or when I'm writing a romance novel, I feel like I'm making a promise to the reader that I might explore some difficult topics, but I will do it in a safe space. And mm-hmm. I will hopefully make them feel seen and understood in that they are worthy of love.
3: I know that you used to work in public radio in Seattle, and one of your previous books, The X Talk, was actually set at a public radio station in the Pacific Northwest. So I wonder, are there things that you took away from your time in journalism that help you now as a fiction writer?
2: Yes. I mean, I think the major thing is that I'm so much less scared to reach out to people asking to interview them. mm-hmm. I was a very shy, very unconfident teenager. And then going to college and studying journalism, I had to cold call people and ask if I could talk to them for the student newspaper. Sometimes it wasn't even calling. It was showing up in person. And I'm also 4'10". So I'm intimidated by pretty much everyone. So unfortunately, I didn't get to talk to any pop stars for this book, but or you're a psychology professor. Can I pick your brain about your job for a few minutes? And that always, I think, gives my books that extra bit of realism, I hope. Yeah, I think that if I didn't have that background, I don't know, I might still be that shy, awkward person typing away at their laptop at the back of the coffee shop. And now, you know, I might still be doing that, but maybe my posture is a little straighter. My head is a little higher. So it's giving me a lot of confidence.
3: We've been speaking with Rachel Lynn Solomon. Her new book, Extracurricular, is out now. Rachel, thank you.
2: Thank you. I had such a blast.

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3: Summer is the time of year when so many teenagers get their first taste of the job market. 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
6: So here we are, 5 months later. The strait is closed. The ceasefire hasn't just disintegrated. This war is now spiraling out of control again.
7: Defense Secretary Pete Hegseth faced the Senate today requesting more money to fund the Iran war.
8: For Tuesday, July 21st, this is All Things Considered from NPR News.
7: I'm Juana Summers.
8: And I'm Elsa Chang. The White House announced new 50% tariffs on a variety of Canadian goods this week.
7: The president claims Canada has discriminated against the U.S. in key industries.
9: No one has retaliated against us except China and Canada, so we're taking a targeted measure to counter that retaliation.
8: And NPR's Bobby Carter brings us the best R&B entries from this year's Tiny Desk Contest.
10: It's just really, really cool to see these artists enter time after time and reimagine themselves and also reimagine their sets and also just evolve as artists.
7: And how one Southern school is working to draw more men into nursing careers.
8: Now news.
11: Live from NPR News in Washington, I'm Ryland Barton. Defense Secretary Pete Hegseth says the Iran war has cost $37.5 billion so far. Pentagon officials are facing questions and protests this hour at a Senate hearing about the supplemental budget package to fund the military and aid to farmers. General Dan Kane says the U.S. is facing military challenges in the Middle East and across the world.
12: It is an imperative that Americans understand that the character of war is changing. Advances in technology are fundamentally and irreversibly changing the way we fight, which necessitates capital to properly arm America's military.
11: In recent days, the Pentagon announced three more Americans died in the Iran war, bringing the U.S. death toll to 17. More than 100 American service members have been injured since early July. The U.S. Senate Intelligence Committee has advanced President Trump's nominee to be the next spy chief. Jay Clayton refused to acknowledge Joe Biden's 2020 election victory during a confirmation hearing last week. He'll need a majority of the 100-member Senate to be confirmed to the position overseeing the 18 agencies in the U.S. intelligence community. A U.S. attorney in Seattle is suing over his removal. NPR's Carrie Johnson reports he was appointed by federal judges this month, only to be fired by President Trump the same day.
13: Roger Rogoff is a former federal prosecutor and county judge in Washington State. The federal district court there named him the U.S. attorney in Seattle last week to fill a long-standing vacancy. But less than an hour after Rogoff swearing in, President Trump fired him. Now Rogoff is suing to get the job back, arguing Trump violated the Constitution's appointments clause and exceeded his authority under a federal vacancies statute. It's the latest flashpoint over the president's effort to install interim U.S. attorneys and do an end run around the Senate confirmation process. The Justice Department says Rogoff's firing was within the president's power, and the district court did not consult with DOJ on the selection. Carrie Johnson, NPR News.
11: Authors are celebrating the success of a landmark class action lawsuit over the use of their work to train Anthropic's AI chatbots. NPR's Chloe Veltman reports.
14: Attorneys involved say it's the largest copyright infringement settlement to date. The authors of more than 480,000 books are entitled to receive about $3,000 for each infringed work used to train Anthropic's models. Authors Andrea Bartz, Charles Graeber and Kirk Wallace Johnson sued Anthropic in 2024. Authors Guild Director of Policy and Advocacy Umair Kazi says he welcomes the outcome.
15: And we are looking forward to the commencement of the distribution process so authors can start getting paid.
14: Anthropic did not respond to our request for comment. Chloe Veltman, NPR News.
11: This is NPR.
5: 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I'm Anna Towsley. An Illinois man has been arrested for committing crimes across the UP. Last Tuesday, 22-year-old Daniel Allard of Woodbridge fled from Gogebic County deputies and led them on a chase. Stop sticks were set up on M28 near Bergland, but the pursuit was ended. When a trooper tried to remove the stop sticks, Allard appeared, driving at a high rate of speed, and drove directly toward the trooper. The trooper ran down an embankment, and Allard drove off. On Thursday, MSP found he had broken into an unoccupied cabin in Lance Township. Allard cut a garden hose to try to siphon gasoline from an ORV and broke a cabin window while entering. He also had a firearm. Troopers arrested Allard and lodged him in the Baraga County Jail. He's charged in Baraga County with first-degree home invasion, carrying a concealed weapon, and malicious destruction of property less than $200. In Onondaga County, he's facing charges of assault with intent to do great bodily harm and resisting and obstructing an officer. Additional charges are pending in Gogebic County. A former UP corrections officer has been charged with a felony after allegedly letting an inmate assault another officer. On March 28th, 44-year-old Shelby Pennock was working in a cell block in the Baraga Correctional Facility with another officer. While the other officer was performing a separate task, Pennock allegedly opened an inmate's cell door, knowing her actions would result in the prisoner assaulting the other officer. When the door was opened, the inmate placed the other CO in a headlock and repeatedly punched his face and upper body. The officer eventually subdued the prisoner with help from other staff. He and Pennock, who was also assaulted, sustained non-life-threatening injuries. Pennock is charged with assault of a prison employee. The inmate is charged with assault of a prison employee and possession of a weapon by a prisoner. For Public Radio 90 News, I'm Anna Towsley.
16: This is All Things Considered from NPR News. I'm Juana Summers in Washington.
17: And I'm Elsa Chang in Culver City, California. Today, Defense Secretary Pete Hegseth was on Capitol Hill asking Congress for billions of dollars to fund the war with Iran. It is the first public hearing on this war since May, with the U.S. now in its 10th day in a row of bombing Iran and four Americans dying in the past week as fighting has intensified. Lawmakers finally had a chance to press this administration on its strategy and on this funding request.
18: This request is an urgent, necessary injection of resources to address the immediate needs of our department.
16: That is Defense Secretary Pete Hegseth speaking to the Senate Appropriations Committee today, asking for tens of billions of those funds urgently as the war escalates. It is the first time in more than 2 months that the Trump administration is giving an accounting on the state of the war.
19: But senators irrespective of our differing views about the military operations, the fact remains that there are must-pay bills and urgent requirements facing the department that affect the ability of our troops to be well trained and, more broadly, of the U.S. military to deter and defend against potential aggressors worldwide.
17: That was Republican Susan Collins of Maine, the committee chair. Senators had all kinds of questions for Hegseth about the size of the request, where the money would go, and about the administration's shifting goals for the war.
7: Democrats like Vice Chair Patty Murray told Hegseth.
20: So I'll be blunt. The truth is your request does not make a lot of sense.
7: And question the contradictory narratives about Iran's capabilities and who controls the Strait of Hormuz. Senator Jack Reed of Rhode Island was even more direct.
21: We're talking about a war you started, not a situation in which oil was flowing freely. There was no conflict. We weren't losing personnel as a result of Iranian actions. So your fallback to the Biden administration is just a very, very obvious excuse for what I think is probably, as you describe so often, gross negligence.
7: NPR's Quill Lawrence is on the line to help us unpack some of this. Hi there.
22: Hi.
7: So, Quill, we just there heard some of the more testy exchanges from this hearing. What struck you most?
22: Well, straight from their opening statements, I have to say that neither General Kane nor Secretary Hegseth mentioned Iran at all in their opening. And this has to be noted, Secretary Hegseth didn't, I didn't hear him mention the casualties over the weekend. The senators who opened the hearing and General Kane did offer their condolences. I don't know how much to make of that fact, but it's a fact. When the questions started, they were pretty bluntly dodged by the secretary and even the chairman. You heard Democrat Patty Murray just a second ago. She later asked Hegseth about President Trump's proposed toll on traffic through the Strait of Hormuz, asking who talked the president out of it. And Hegseth's answer was that the U.S. is blocking Iran's ports. Murray quoted Hegseth himself saying a few months ago that Iran's missiles were destroyed. And Hegseth's answer to that was that Iran is at its weakest point in 47 years. So they were fairly well talking past each other. Mm-hmm. Republicans, very few of them even asked questions about the war. They focused on other budget issues, except it has said, as you mentioned, Louisiana Republican John Kennedy, who scolded Hegseth and General Kane for not answering questions. He said the topic was as serious as four heart attacks and a stroke, and he wanted straight answers.
7: So it sounds to me like we didn't get much new information on what was going to be the first chance in months. We'll just note here there has been no Pentagon briefing since May. Do you think that the senators know what's happening with Iran?
22: I don't think they do. Several senators have complained about a dearth of information coming out of the Department of Defense. The real Pentagon press corps was kicked out last year, including NPR. A military official who's not authorized to speak publicly confirmed to NPR that the Pentagon is slow-walking information about wounded troops, for example. And the DoD spokesman yesterday confirmed that there have been 100 wounded in just the past 2 weeks. And that came out under some pressure from the press. Mm-hmm. And the same with some former military officers. They tell me they're in the dark. They don't know how much damage has been done to bases in the region, to U.S. bases. They don't know how many aircraft have been lost on those bases. So it's very hard to draw lessons, for example, about how to defend against drones without these facts.
7: Yeah. And meanwhile, the war with Iran continues to escalate. 10 straight days of bombardment and 4 Americans at least killed over the weekend. And still no new information about how that happened?
22: Right. President Trump said today that some Iranian missiles had somehow slipped through, he said. And he seemed to suggest that the U.S. wasn't maybe in control of those missile defense systems on that base in Jordan. But the soldiers who died were all assigned to air defense teams.
7: I mean, well, this war started with regime change. Then it was about keeping Iran from a nuclear weapon. And now it seems to be mostly about opening the Strait of Hormuz, which was not closed before the war. Help us understand.
22: Yes, I mean, these Democratic Senator Murray listed those reasons given by the White House in her opening statement. And the president's statements over the past 5 months have sometimes been ignored or quickly walked back, like his suggestion to put a U.S. toll on traffic in the Strait of Hormuz. Or they've been contradictory, like ceasefire deals being dead, but also still under negotiation. And many Democrats on the committee pointed out that whatever rationale for the war, as it evolves, none of these have landed well with the American people, certainly not well enough to understand why Americans are dying albeit in relatively small numbers. But these are young soldiers who've died over the weekend. Yeah. You know, Private Isabella Gonzalez was just 19 years old.
0: Mm. NPR's Quill Lawrence, thanks.
22: Thank you.
17: Nursing is the largest healthcare profession in the U.S., and it is growing. But only about 1 in 8 nurses are men. Still, that is double what it was a couple decades ago, thanks to efforts to draw in more men. NPR's Andrea Hsu reports on how one school in the South is leading the way.
1: The simulation suite inside the University of Alabama at Birmingham School of Nursing looks just like a hospital. At a sink outside a mock operating room, adjunct instructor Stephen Parsons shows students how to do what's called a long scrub, thoroughly washing their hands and arms before entering open heart surgery.
2: Because I want to see your arm go up more, up, up, up, up, up, up, up, up, there we go.
1: A little later, the class practices log rolling a patient off a stretcher and onto a bed.
2: Okay, and you're going to count down to three because you're stabilizing everything.
23: Okay.
2: One,
23: two, three.
1: There are a dozen students taking this elective focused on operating room skills. Close to half of them are men. Certain specialties draw more men. This is one of them. But the University of Alabama at Birmingham does have more male nursing students than the national average. Amiri Sadiq, who just log-rolled the mannequin, says as a student here, he hasn't felt alone.
24: I don't really feel like nursing isn't for men or anything like that. I mean, when I go to the hospital, I see guys all the time.
1: That culture is something the university has worked on for years. The nursing school features male students on all its marketing materials. They send male and female nurses into high schools to recruit students. Nearly 1 in 5 faculty members are men. Professor Curry Bordelon says all that makes a difference.
25: Students feel accepted. They feel like they belong.
1: 3 decades ago, back home in Louisiana, Bordelon experienced something different. He first learned about nursing through his aunt, who was a nurse.
25: I was her practice patient, if you will.
1: Out of high school, he worked as a volunteer fireman.
25: I really enjoyed going on the medical calls.
1: And from there, he decided to enroll in a nursing program at a community college. He remembers his first day looking around.
25: There were about 90 people in that first class, that first nursing class that you took. There were only 3 male students.
1: He recalls the instructor telling the guys that the only reason they were there was to satisfy a quota.
25: That, to me, was sort of a wake-up. It was I want to find my right fit where I can strive.
1: Bordelon found a different nursing school and found his calling, working in neonatal intensive care where male nurses are extremely rare. He says fathers in the NICU would sometimes get defensive when they saw him talking to their wives about breastfeeding. But he made a point to tell them,
25: I'm here to support the entire family unit, which means, Dad, would you like to do skin to skin?
1: Which he says is incredibly important for the baby's long-term success.
25: So I've had a lot of positive feedback from the fathers in the neonatal intensive care who embraced the inclusiveness, not to mention it prepares them more for the post-transition home.
1: Bordelon says having more male nurses everywhere could improve outcomes. Studies have found patients respond better to healthcare workers who look like them. Nursing student Nicholas C. has already experienced this during clinical rotations. As a young Black man, he finds older Black men sometimes look relieved when he enters the room, and they open up to him.
26: I had this one patient in ICU, like most of the time they're like really sick.
1: And not able to talk, but not this guy.
26: I found myself having to be like, okay, I gotta leave because we're just in here yapping. I've already given you your medication, sir. Like, I'll come back.
1: Now, C has also experienced female patients who are not comfortable with him at their bedside. In those situations, he steps aside.
26: If I was a woman, I don't know if I would want a male student in the room either, so I really can't be mad.
1: Even in this university setting, stereotypes do persist. Male nurses are often mistaken for doctors, for one. And then there are people who assume all male nurses are gay. Curry Bordelon knows those kinds of stereotypes give some men pause.
25: A lot of times men need permission to be in the nursing field.
1: He's happy that popular shows like The Pitt depict men in all kinds of healthcare roles, including nursing. And he says the fact that the jobs pay well doesn't hurt.
25: Will we ever be 100% gender neutral? I don't know that. Can we help move the needle a little faster? Sure, there's opportunities for that.
1: Bordelon and a colleague at Purdue recently scored a big win, getting men's health officially designated as a nursing specialty. He's already imagining what a difference that will make. Andrea Hsu, NPR News, Birmingham, Alabama.

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1: A researcher describes studying the Arctic's most iconic and dangerous animal.
2: It's actually, when we're doing work on polar bears, it's never the bear that's drugged that I'm worried about. It's the bears in the area that I didn't see.
1: We report from the top of the world on the next Big Picture Science, Arctic Dispatch.
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4: 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Thanks.
5: In the marine forecast for the open waters of Lake Superior, a gale warning in effect until 8 p.m. Eastern this evening. For tonight, northwest winds 20 to 30 knots, a slight chance of showers through midnight. Waves subsiding 3 to 5 feet, occasionally to 7 feet. For tomorrow, northwest winds 15 to 25 knots, backing west late. Waves subsiding 2 to 4 feet. In the marine forecast for the open waters of Lake Michigan, tonight, north gales to 35 knots, becoming northwest to 30 knots. Waves 8 to 11 feet, occasionally to 14 feet. Subsiding to 5 to 8 feet, occasionally to 10 feet. For tomorrow, northwest winds to 30 knots, becoming north 15 to 25 knots. Waves 4 to 7 feet, occasionally to 9 feet, subsiding to 3 to 5 feet. 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
6: It's All Things Considered from NPR News. I'm Scott Detrow.
7: And I'm Elsa Chang. Arizona is holding primary elections today. It is the only state doing so, and it's home to several congressional races that could help determine the balance of power in the U.S. House. Now, even though the economy is top of mind for many voters in other places, the big story in Arizona's Republican primary has been which candidate received President Trump's endorsement. Wayne Shutsky of member station KJZZ in Phoenix joins us now. Hi, Wayne.
8: Hello.
7: Okay, so of the 18 congressional districts across the country that are considered like true toss-ups, two of them are in Arizona, right? So how is President Trump's endorsement coming into play for Republicans who want to represent those districts?
8: Well, Trump's influence has really defined the race in Congressional District 1. This is a affluent Phoenix area district where Congressman David Schweikert has successfully fended off Democrats for years.
7: Mm-hmm.
8: But he left to run for governor, and now the frontrunner on the Republican side is former NFL kicker Jay Feely, who was propelled to that position by Trump's endorsement. And Trump and Turning Point actually convinced Feely to get out of that race, this race in a nearby safe Republican district, to pave the way for their chosen candidate there. And Feely's facing Joseph Chaplick, who's a former lawmaker, also a very MAGA candidate. So both Chaplick and Feely are really in support of the Trump agenda. So we're not really seeing any policy differences. Instead, we're just seeing kind of a personality attacks type of campaign going on.
7: Oh, great. Fun. Okay, so what about the other competitive House race there in Arizona?
8: Yeah, that's CD6 in southern Arizona near Tucson and a lot of rural areas down there. It's represented by Juan Ciscomani, a Republican with Trump's endorsement. He actually didn't face a primary challenge, but he's already being attacked by Democrats over his ties to Trump and that endorsement, and especially his support of the Big Beautiful Bill because of the effects it has on SNAP food assistance funding, Medicaid, funding for rural hospitals. And he's actually already being hit with attacks by his likely Democratic opponent on that topic, who also didn't face a primary challenge. And so that's kind of giving us us a little look into what a general election could look like for some of these Trump-backed candidates in these competitive districts.
7: Yeah. I know that you've also been reporting on a competitive primary in a safe Republican district. This is east of Phoenix. So I imagine that's a real test, right, of the kind of influence Trump's endorsement could have. Can you tell us more about that contest?
8: Yeah, so as I said, this is that district that where Trump actually convinced Jay Feely to move into the competitive CD1 to pave the way for Mark Lamb. He's a former county sheriff in the community, and he's now kind of the front runner there with Trump's endorsement and Feely getting out of the race. And Trump's endorsement has also provided a lot of protection for the Lamb campaign because the Arizona Republic, our paper of record out here, has done some extensive reporting on a sexting scandal involving Lamb where he's accused of kind of pursuing extramarital relationships and that kind of thing. So all of that has caught the attention of some Republican voters like Dennis Poulin. I spoke with him at an event hosted by Daniel Keenan, who's a local home builder running against Lamb in the primary.
9: I have a philosophy of in my life that behavior never lies. So if what you say and what you do is in conflict, well, then that's a problem.
8: But it's still unclear whether those concerns will actually eat into Lamb's support because of the president's endorsement. You know, he's denied the allegations. The president recently doubled down on the endorsement. And some other voters I heard from just believe the scandal is kind of a smear campaign going after this Trump-aligned guy. And many politicos out here still expect Lamb to walk away with it just because he's so well-known in the area and that endorsement might just be too much to overcome.
7: That is Wayne Shutsky of KJZZ in Phoenix. Thank you so much, Wayne.
8: Yeah, thank you for having me.
6: Usher, Leon Thomas, Jill Scott, Babyface. NPR's Tiny Desk series has hosted some incredible R&B artists over the years. And on top of that, our NPR music colleagues are always on the lookout for new talent through the annual Tiny Desk contest. This year, more than 6,000 independent artists submitted their work to the contest. And today, host and series producer Bobby Carter is here to share the best R&B entries. Hey, Bobby.
10: What's happening, Scott? How are you, man?
6: I am good. I'm ready to get sultry with some R&B.
10: Let's talk about it.
6: What stood out to you this year?
10: You know, I noticed this year that so many genres had a little splash of R&B in it. And that's just happening in the music industry as a whole right now. A lot of pop music is R&B coded. But one of the big standouts this year is by this woman by the name of Kennedy Ryan, and she had a song called Ego.
11: I just met my ego. She been knocking at my door. Said, what for? Got a message I don't think you should ignore.
10: When you watch the video, it brings it all together, but she's like, I've never, this is, as far as I'm concerned, her first entry, and if she's entered before, this is the first time she's hit my radar, but she's so dynamic, so much energy, and I just loved her voice, and it's a song that really, really sticks in your head and really, really catchy, so I love that entry.
6: It definitely popped out.
10: Yeah. Kennedy, if you're listening, enter again, because we're watching.
6: All right, who else caught your ear?
10: Regia, who's been really, really consistent. She played a song this year called Earth.
12: One day I'm a rock, next day bump a clay.
6: I like the guitar in there.
10: The guitar and the thing that stood out to me, obviously Regia's been entering for the past few years, and she's been on our radar for quite a minute. But I love artists like her because we're watching them develop with each passing year, vocally, lyrically. I love how she introduced the tabla, this drum, into her sound this year. It's just really, really cool to see these artists enter time after time and reimagine themselves and also reimagine their sets and also just evolve as artists. It's been really, really cool to see. And Regia, again, enter again, but that song Earth made a huge impression on me. I couldn't stop singing that song.
6: Those two songs were great. Is there one song that rose to the top for you?
10: Oof. I tell you what, man. A song called Aurora by Ella Faye really, really made an impression on me.

0: young students just getting together in a room on a couch and just harmonies that just blew you away. Listen, R&B has come a long way in this contest, and there's so much great discoveries that we've run into this year. I'm really, really happy with the way that R&B showed up and showed out this year.
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0: Thank you, Scott.
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0: 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Some lawmakers are raising concerns about conditions for people with disabilities in ICE detention. This comes after the family of a double amputee launched a national campaign.
1: When Riley first got detained, the kids' school teachers kept calling. Why the kids would cry and cry? They had different crying spells. They were sad.
0: That story tomorrow on Morning Edition from NPR News.
2: This is National Native News. I'm Jill Freitas. The Western Canadian province of Alberta is grappling with a divisive political issue of separation from the rest of Canada. Indigenous leaders in Alberta are opposed to the idea. And, as Dan Karpinchuk reports, the National Chief of the Assembly of First Nations recently weighed in on their side.
3: Cindy Woodhouse-Nepenack made her position known during the three-day annual gathering in Ottawa of the Assembly of First Nations. She told delegates to the meeting that any movement by Alberta to separate from Canada is illegitimate without the consent of First Nations. Nepenack says First Nations have always stood for Canadian unity, and they want Prime Minister Mark Carney to know that.
4: We have made it clear that any proposal to separate from any province or territory from Canada is fundamentally illegitimate and unconstitutional without the explicit, prior, informed, and collective consent of First Nations. We need to make and call it what it is, because Albertans need to know that if they vote to separate from Canada, that they're not taking the land with them.
3: The chiefs from across the country expressed their overwhelming support against Alberta separation. Nepenack says First Nations chiefs want the federal and provincial governments to protect treaty rights from the threats posed by Alberta separatism. They passed a resolution asking Ottawa to ensure constitutional procedures that impact First Nations only go ahead with consultation and the consent of affected groups. They say that the Alberta government has failed to recognize or engage First Nations on the issue, adding that treaty rights would be fundamentally affected by such constitutional change. Alberta's Premier, Danielle Smith, says she supports a stronger Alberta staying in Canada. Recently, an Alberta court quashed the approval of a pro-separation petition. The judge found that the province's chief electoral officer did not properly fulfill his duty to consult with First Nations and also failed to consider a previous court ruling that said separation would violate treaty rights. For National Native News, I'm Dan Karpinchuk.
2: The National Congress of American Indians is criticizing a new White House report that it says misrepresents Native history and ignores the sovereign status of tribal nations. The report, Saving America's Story, released earlier this month, calls for changes in how American history is presented in museums and public institutions. In a statement, NCAI says the nation's history cannot be told truthfully without acknowledging tribal nations, the realities of land dispossession, forced removal, federal Indian boarding schools, and other documented chapters of U.S. history. Executive Director Larry Wright Jr. says, quote, tribal nations are sovereign governments with a unique political relationship with the United States, end quote, adding that this distinction should never be minimized. Wright also says, quote, America's story begins with tribal nations. It cannot be told truthfully without us, end quote. NCAI is urging federal leaders, museums, educators, and the public to reject efforts to revise the documented history of tribal nations and instead support accurate historical scholarships and implementation of federal Indian boarding school recommendations. Tribal nations are taking action on education, treaty rights, and sacred lands. New federal data shows graduation rates are rising at Bureau of Indian Education schools. Some tribal schools credit career training, virtual classes, and more accurate student records. But Crow Creek Sioux Chairman Peter Lenkeek says severely underfunded schools still depend on the government to fulfill its treaty promises. In Washington state, the Squamish and Squaxin Island tribes sued the federal government last week over changes to the Endangered Species Act. Squamish Chairman Steve Edwards called the rule anti-science, saying weakened habitat protections threaten Chinook salmon and treaty fishing rights. I'm Jill Freitas.
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1: This is All Things Considered from NPR News. I'm Elsa Chang in Culver City, California.
2: And I'm Juana Summers in Washington. The White House announced new 50% tariffs on a wide array of Canadian goods this week. It ratchets up the tension between the two countries, all while they and Mexico are set to renegotiate the U.S.-Mexico-Canada Agreement, or USMCA Trade Pact. NPR White House correspondent Daniel Kurtzleben is here to explain it all. Hi there.
3: Hey there.
2: Danielle, start by telling us about the tariffs. What is being tariffed and why?
3: Well, the White House has been straightforward in saying these new tariffs are a way of getting back at Canada. Here was U.S. Trade Representative Jamison Greer on CNBC today.
4: The types of things we're doing are overdue. No one has retaliated against us except China and Canada, so we're taking a targeted measure to counter that retaliation.
3: So in other words, the U.S. tariffed Canadian goods, Canada retaliated, and now the U.S. is itself retaliating, using a section of a 1930 law that's never been used for tariffs before. And in that spirit of retaliation, some of these tariffs are at least somewhat tit for tat. Some Canadian provinces have banned the sale of U.S. alcoholic beverages, for example, so now the U.S. wants to tariff Canadian alcohol. Canada has also long had these restrictive quotas on dairy imports, and that was even before Trump and his tariffs. So here, the U.S. is tariffing some Canadian dairy goods. But importantly, these new tariffs aren't in effect yet. That happens a month from now.
2: Now, Danielle, you said that some tariffs are tit for tat. What other goods are targeted?
3: Well, in response to Canadian tariffs on U.S. cars, the administration has a wide range of products they're targeting. There's some types of plywood, essential oils, even tulip bulbs. I mean, really, across these different tariff proclamations, there are long, very specific lists of goods. For example, digging through, I noticed a few very Canadian pieces of sports equipment being tariffed: hockey sticks, ice skates, and fishing rods. But that brings me to something important. There's a wide range of goods being tariffed, and at 50%, which is high. But it's still not a huge amount of goods.
2: Okay, so how much is being tariffed?
3: Well, Greer's office said that this covers $20 billion worth of goods, which is around 5% of Canadian exports to the U.S. And really, if you look at the biggest exports to the U.S., many of those were already being tariffed, or they're specifically carved out here, like energy and potash. That's a type of fertilizer. And the administration has already tariffed aluminum and some lumber and furniture from all over the world. Now, that doesn't mean these tariffs aren't meaningful. Specific industries and businesses could be very much hurt by a 50% tariff.
2: So why is the Trump administration doing this?
3: You know, I asked Kathleen Clausen this. She's a professor at Georgetown University Law School, and her answer was simple.
5: I think about them as leverage in the USMCA negotiations, because these are areas that have been irritants for the bilateral relationship.
3: Now, the first Trump administration, you may remember, negotiated the USMCA as a replacement for NAFTA. And now they're likely hoping these new tariffs will help them get concessions. And again, there's a month until these go into effect.
2: I do have to ask you, though, about the politics here. I mean, this is all happening while Americans are worried about the economy as the Iran war keeps gas prices high. And of course, tariffs raise prices, too. So politically speaking, why would the administration do this?
3: You know, it's hard to say because they haven't explicitly talked about the politics. Now, again, they have said this is to get back at Canada. And also, if these tariffs work as leverage, Trump may be able to claim some sort of a win in USMCA negotiations. But this is not the end. Earlier this year, the Supreme Court, of course, struck down a bunch of Trump's tariffs, and he's continuing to try to replace them using multiple other laws. And some of those new tariffs may be coming very, very soon.
2: NPR White House correspondent Daniel Kurtzleben, thank you.
3: Yeah, thank you.
1: A federal civil rights lawsuit is challenging the development of a whites-only community in Arkansas. As Jacqueline Froelich reports, this segregated settlement is quite possibly the first like it since Jim Crow segregation.
6: There's a gated community exclusively for white people in the northeastern Ozarks. It's called Return to the Land. Stretching across 160 acres, it was founded by white segregationists Eric Orwell and Peter Seary. Orwell says on his YouTube channel, "These communities are needed, or white civilization faces extinction."
7: It will be a relic rotting in the ground until some future archaeologist goes back to take a look, if that even happens, or we're just full-on Planet of the Apes.
6: Referring to a 1968 sci-fi movie showing primates ruling over human atomic bomb survivors, Orwell's plans are being challenged by Michelle Walker, a St. Louis realtor. She applied to Return to the Land last year to purchase a property stake as an investment. In court documents, she said she was rejected for having Jewish roots, a black husband, and biracial children. So she filed a civil rights fair housing complaint claiming discrimination based on race and religion. Her lawyer is John Relman. He's founding partner of fair housing firm Relman Colfax, who's suing the white separatist group.
8: I would think that anybody would look at this and say, this is about as clear as an example of discrimination, of just blatant, brazen, open discrimination that there can be.
6: Relman says Walker was alarmed by the racial and religious requirements imposed by Return to the Land. So she's claiming financial and emotional harm and seeks compensation. Return to the Land was registered 3 years ago as a private membership association. Orwell says they sell memberships and not property or real estate directly, which he says exempts the group from the Federal Fair Housing Act. He denied Walker's claim on X and is asking for donations to protect his new, quote, neighborhood, which he likens to an intentional community.
7: She's attacking us. She's threatening white children with homelessness, because if they win this lawsuit and we're forced to sell this land, the white children living here will not have homes.
6: Segregated American communities traced back to so-called sundown towns of the Jim Crow era, forcing blacks in particular to leave white areas before dark, says Kathleen Ballou. She's a white power historian at Northwestern University.
9: And you can see this in the Return to the Land website materials, where they're talking about shared heritage, shared belief system, and a sort of looming sense of apocalypse as a reason for bringing together people who are white in a restricted space.
6: Ballou says the current political climate may be contributing to a more emboldened white power movement.
9: The mechanisms for prosecution have been largely defanged by the Trump administration. The FBI is not monitoring these groups the way that it was.
6: Return to the Land is represented by attorney Jonathan Gross. He represented rioters charged in the January 6, 2020.

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2: 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I'm News Director Nicole Walton, and I am speaking with WNMU Public Media General Manager Pat Laikkanen. Pat, what is WNMU Public Media doing to mitigate the loss of federal funding right now?
3: Well, it was pretty devastating blow, as you know, Nicole. We didn't sit still. We weren't waiting for federal funding to come back. We did look at our own operations and tidied up what we could to make everything as efficient as possible. We were fortunate enough to secure a stabilization grant that helped us get through the last year and will extend a little bit into the next fiscal year. And we looked at our own staffing through some retirements. We were reviewing how we're staffing the stations. And we're looking at other collaborations with the Michigan public stations as well, and some grant opportunities there as well. So we've been busy. We're trying to make sure that for our listeners that they don't hear any changes. If anything, it's improving, and we're working hard on that.
2: How important is it to keep public media around? And, you know, what does it offer listeners and viewers?
3: It's important in our area, in a rural, small area where we're at. I mean, sometimes we're the only local journalism and public affairs programming that our listeners will get. And we take that very seriously. We also play an important role as the hub of all the emergency alert service alerts that come out in the area. We are the ones that pass that off to all the commercial TV and radio stations. That is a function of WNMU FM, and we take that role very seriously as well.
2: What role will listeners and viewers play in helping public media move forward?
3: Obviously, they're more important than ever, and we're very appreciative and humbled by the support that we've seen since the rescission last year. We've seen a lot of longtime donors contribute more. We've seen some new donors. We've had some good feedback. And I would encourage our listeners to reach out to us and let us know, how are we doing? What do they want to hear more of? How should we be changing? We're trying to get out in the community more. You'll see us at more events, the Farmers Market, Hiawatha. We just had a concert at Straganona, which was great, thanks to the Grossman family. We're just trying to get out there. We want to hear from you. How are we doing?
2: So would you say that listenership and viewership is more important, and reaching out and giving to the stations is more important than ever?
3: It is more important than ever. We did lose that federal funding. We are still advocating with our state and federal legislatures to get some sort of funding directly to stations, and especially in our role for emergency alerting. And we're going to continue working on that the best we can.
2: Okay. General Manager Pat Laikkanen, thank you for all the information.
3: Thanks, Nicole.
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6: I know how to load it into the oven and inject it with steam. 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I know how to take the bread and load it onto a wire rack, where the packers will take each loaf and they will slip it into a brown paper bag with a red stripe on the side.
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In the forecast from the National Weather Service Office Marquette, a beach hazard statement in effect through this evening for Marquette and Alger counties. For tonight, mostly clear to partly cloudy, lows 48 to 54, except 42 to 48 interior west. For tomorrow, mostly sunny, becoming partly cloudy near the Wisconsin border. Light winds with highs in the upper 60s to mid 70s. 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

0: 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I'm Juana Summers.
1: And I'm Elsa Chang. Testosterone is getting a lot of attention lately. The military will be screening service members for low testosterone. Meanwhile, the Trump administration is trying to expand men's access to the hormone more broadly. NPR's Will Stone reports.
2: It's not always clear why the men who come to Dr. Jamin Brombot have low testosterone. Typically, they're dealing with a range of symptoms.
3: Anywhere from low libido to loss of muscle mass or memory issues or mood issues, sleep disorders.
2: Brombot, a urologist at Orlando Health, checks their levels twice, and if the number's low,
3: then I replace it.
2: This approach reflects the guidelines from mainstream medical groups. Technically, though, it's not in line with FDA criteria for who should get testosterone replacement therapy, which are fairly narrow. It's only approved for men with certain clear-cut medical conditions. In fact, the FDA specifically cautions against using it for age-related declines in testosterone. But the Trump administration wants to make it easier for men to access, removing some of the warning language and potentially broadening the criteria.
3: The FDA is trying to catch up with reality and how these medications are being prescribed. And I think it's a really good thing for men because men have truly been ignored when it comes to like advocating for like hormone replacement therapy.
2: The debate around testosterone, its safety, and how widely it should be used goes back decades. During the early 2000s, it was one of the fastest growing drugs in the U.S. Topical gels came on the market. Drug companies pushed low-T advertising. But after data suggested testosterone increased the risk of heart attack and stroke, the FDA placed warnings on the products. Two major trials in the last decade have brought new evidence, though.
4: I think the benefits and the risks are now reasonably clear.
2: Dr. Peter Snyder is an endocrinologist at the University of Pennsylvania. He led a landmark study on testosterone in older men, which found
4: that it improved libido considerably, sexual function considerably, energy a little bit, red blood count, bone density and strength.
2: Bottom line, he says these benefits only apply to men with unequivocally low testosterone. The other big trial focused on safety. It showed testosterone did not increase the risk of heart attacks and stroke or prostate cancer, though it raised some other concerns like blood clots and disc fractures. Dr. Stephen Woloshin isn't convinced. He says testosterone levels were not raised high enough in that safety study to know the risks.
5: The idea of changing the label and opening up the floodgates, I don't think that's in anyone's interest.
2: Woloshin is a professor of medicine at the Dartmouth Institute and has testified in court against a drug company that makes testosterone. He was especially troubled by an FDA meeting last year on the proposed changes.
5: There were a lot of sort of breathless claims about what testosterone replacement can do,
2: including the idea that giving testosterone improves longevity. Woloshin says, yes, some studies find men with low T are at a higher risk of dying, except these men also tend to have other underlying health problems.
5: There's an association between those really low levels and a risk of dying from a variety of causes. But that doesn't mean giving them a bunch of testosterone is going to change that.
2: To him, the push by the Trump administration and some in the men's health space is reminiscent of the hype from drug companies. In fact, Health Secretary Robert F. Kennedy Jr. has said in a podcast he uses testosterone as part of a, quote, anti-aging protocol. There's a huge market of direct-to-consumer clinics, and it's promoted widely in wellness and longevity circles. The pitch is often around health optimization. Dr. Martin Miner co-directs the Men's Health Center at Brown University and consults for testosterone companies.
6: What I worry about is that these clinics that don't just necessarily prescribe to men with low levels, they give it to men solely based on symptoms. They start men at higher doses, and I'm not sure there's focus on safety.
2: He says men should know the risks, particularly its effect on fertility. But Miner does support the administration's effort to expand access. It could improve insurance coverage and remove some of the stigma.
6: Well, I have a lot of patients come to me and say, my doctor won't prescribe it. He's against it.
2: While testosterone does decline with age, Miner says factors like obesity, sleep, stress, all of that can lower levels. So if you can get men back into a normal range,
6: they feel so much better in every domain, in every realm. It can be quite dramatic.
2: That's how it was for George Bovey, who lives outside Knoxville, Tennessee.
7: I've been using testosterone for right at 15 years. I'm 60 years old now.
2: Bovey was constantly exhausted and couldn't keep the weight off, even though he exercised and watched his diet. He says the weekly injections changed his life.
7: You know, you stay awake a little bit longer, you got the energy to do things throughout the day instead of having to constantly retire to the couch to recharge your batteries.
2: He does feel younger, not like he's in his 20s again, but maybe his 40s. Will Stone, NPR News.
1: 72 large wildfires are burning across the country, forcing widespread evacuations. And it's not just people who need places to stay. Their pets do too. Colorado Public Radio's Molly Cruz reports.
8: At the front desk of the Humane Society of Fremont County, Tina Loudall leans with her head in her hands.
9: If God gives me any more to deal with, I'm going to break.
8: Just 6 miles away, Colorado's largest wildfire is burning across four counties. The shelter has become a refuge for evacuated and rescued pets. Outside, her wife Jamie waits in the car with one of their 7 dogs, a nervous boxer named Tucker, and 2 bearded dragons. They escaped with little more than a change of clothes, and now they're hoping someone can take their reptiles.
10: Your animals are definitely going to be going with you because they're just like family, so you're going to get them to a safe place. In fact, we did that first, and then we figured out what we were going to do as adults.
8: They only had minutes to evacuate. They managed to find other safe places for their horses, donkeys, chickens, and 4 cats. Other people weren't as lucky. An animal control truck rolls down the dusty gravel road towards the shelter. Tires crunching down the road has become an all-too-familiar alarm bell for the staff. It means another animal has been found. In the truck's bed, 2 small dogs lie in metal kennels. They're quiet, wide-eyed, their fur is matted with burrs and caked with dirt after days on their own. Animal control found them wandering inside the evacuation zone in triple-digit heat. No one knows where their family is.
11: They're going into the evacuated area right now for people who left their pets there because they didn't have time to get them out.
8: Shelter director Susan Frendenberg says these are just 2 of dozens of animals arriving every day. Just miles from the evacuation zone, the shelter is caring for more than twice as many animals as usual.
11: I'm not evacuating 3 or 4 dogs. I'm evacuating over 80 animals. That's a lot of pressure.
8: So far, the shelter has been able to reunite all the evacuated pets left in its care with their owners, but the animals that were found wandering the evacuation zones are still waiting to be claimed. For NPR News, I'm Molly Cruz in Denver.
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0: Violinist Augustin Haderlich joins the West German Radio Orchestra in Cologne for the first violin concerto by Shostakovich, music brimming with gripping emotion. And Dima Slobodenyuk leads the orchestra in music of Sibelius, including his Symphony No. 2. I'm Jan Weller. That's next in our European Concert Series. I hope you'll be listening.
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4: Live from NPR News in Washington, I'm Ryland Barton. Defense Secretary Pete Hegseth says troop training would have to be cut back if the Pentagon doesn't get the $67 billion in supplemental funds it's requesting from Congress. He also raised concerns about troop pay and weapons that defend against enemy drones and missiles.
5: Without these funds, we face critical shortfalls that threaten our ability to also simply pay our service members, rapidly replenish equipment and munitions, and sustain vital operations without disruption.
4: Republicans are trying to pass the budget package before lawmakers take a month-long break to campaign for the midterm elections. Later this week, the Senate will consider another war powers resolution limiting President Trump's ability to unilaterally wage war. Most Americans disapprove of how Trump is handling the conflict as gas prices spike again. President Trump says he plans to help Lebanon. The U.S. has been trying to get Israeli forces to leave areas where they've been fighting Iranian-backed Hezbollah in southern Lebanon, as NPR's Michelle Kellerman reports.
6: Lebanese President Joseph Aoun says his goal is to end the state of hostility between Israel and Lebanon, and that he's been looking forward to this White House visit.
7: Meeting such a great president like yourself.
8: That's a very nice thing. See, he knows how to get to me.
6: Israel occupies large parts of southern Lebanon where it's fighting Iranian-backed Hezbollah. Under a U.S.-mediated pilot program, the Israelis have begun to hand off some small areas to the Lebanese armed forces. Aoun calls his country's military the backbone of stability and is asking for more U.S. support. President Trump didn't offer specifics, but says he will help a lot. Michelle Kellerman, NPR News, the State Department.
4: A software error in New Jersey led to more than 6,000 non-citizens being registered to vote. As NPR's Miles Parks reports, the state says the issue has been resolved, but such errors have been shown to fuel conspiracy theories.
9: The software error meant that thousands of people who answered no to the question, "Are you a U.S. citizen?" at a DMV, were still registered to vote anyway. New Jersey's Governor Mikey Sherrill called the problem serious, but she also said fewer than 400 of the mistaken registrants actually voted, and the erroneous registrations have now been removed as well. These sorts of bureaucratic errors aren't unheard of. Oregon dealt with a similar issue in 2024, but non-citizens have never been shown to register on purpose in anything but very small numbers. Still, experts expect these sorts of errors to be spotlighted by those looking to cast doubt on the entire election system this fall. Miles Parks, NPR News, Washington.
4: The Trump administration is seeking to toss aside a 60-year-old requirement for tens of thousands of private sector employers to submit workforce demographic reports to the Equal Employment Opportunity Commission. The EEOC's Republican majority rescinded the data collection requirement today. It's now subject to a 30-day public comment period. This is NPR News.
10: The time is now 6:04 Eastern, 5:04 Central. For Public Radio 90 News, I'm Anna Towsley. An Illinois man has been arrested for committing crimes across the UP. Last Tuesday, 22-year-old Daniel Allard of Woodbridge fled from Gogebic County deputies and led them on a chase. Stop sticks were set up on M28 near Berglund, but the pursuit was ended. When a trooper tried to remove the stop sticks, Allard appeared, driving at a high rate of speed, and drove directly toward the trooper. The trooper ran down an embankment, and Allard drove off. On Thursday, MSP found he had broken into an unoccupied cabin in Lance Township. Allard cut a garden hose to try to siphon gasoline from an ORV and broke a cabin window while entering. He also had a firearm. Troopers arrested Allard and lodged him in the Berga County Jail. He's charged in Berga County with first-degree home invasion, carrying a concealed weapon, and malicious destruction of property less than $200. In Ontonagon County, he's facing charges of assault with intent to do great bodily harm and resisting and obstructing a police officer. Additional charges are pending in Gogebic County. Michigan Attorney General Dana Nessel says she will challenge a state appeals court decision yesterday that reversed terrorism charges against men convicted in the plot to kidnap Governor Gretchen Whitmer. We have more from the Michigan Public Radio Network's Rick Pluta.
11: The two defendants were convicted in 2020 of providing material support for an act of terrorism, gang membership, and possession of a firearm while committing a felony. The state's case rested largely on them being part of an alleged kidnapping plot. But in the case of their co-defendant, the Court of Appeals ruled that kidnapping is not a violent offense under Michigan law. That pulled the rug out from under the other charges. The Democratic Attorney General called the reasoning in both cases, quote, linguistic gymnastics that downplays the seriousness of domestic terrorism. Nessel says she is appealing the earlier decision to the Michigan Supreme Court and intends to do the same with this decision. I'm Rick Pluta.
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0: This is All Things Considered from NPR News. I'm Juana Summers in Washington.
1: And I'm Elsa Chang in Culver City, California. The Cyclospora outbreak continues to sicken thousands of people in record-breaking numbers, especially in the Midwest. So NPR's Yuki Noguchi joins us now to talk about what consumers need to know. Hi, Yuki.
2: Hi, Elsa.
1: Okay, so let's just start with where things stand at this moment. Like, what is the risk for the average consumer?
2: Yeah, someone with cyclosporiasis typically has persistent diarrhea, and it can last many weeks. You know, it typically crops up every summer when it's hot. So the main danger here is dehydration, especially for babies, older or immunocompromised people. And that can cause, in severe cases, kidney failure, especially for people with diabetes or, you know, renal problems to begin with. But for most people, it's just miserable. You know, no deaths have been reported, but it's just miserable.
1: It sounds so miserable. And I've seen estimates that, like, what, about 10,000 people have gotten sick at this point. Is that accurate?
2: Yeah, the numbers are tricky. As of July 11th, the Centers for Disease Control and Prevention's disease surveillance says there are 3,700 confirmed cases. But we know it's much, much higher than that because of lags in reporting. Ann Zink, an Alaska ER doctor and health policy fellow at Yale, created a web tool to try to get public health data out faster. But she says confirming cyclosporiasis cases takes time.
3: It's not a test that we routinely do. So healthcare providers have to have a high suspicion. Patients need to have access to healthcare to be able to go in and get tested. Then the test takes a couple days to come back, and state and local health officials will send it to the state. And then that takes a little bit of time to look at. And then that has to be sent to the federal government, to CDC.
2: You know, so the upshot is that no one really knows how big this actually is and therefore when it might end.
1: Yeah. Okay, well, Yuki, where exactly are the risks currently the greatest right now in the U.S.? What do you know?
2: It depends on your geography and obviously proximity to the contamination. Experts think we're actually dealing with several unrelated outbreaks right now. The biggest by far is Michigan and Ohio, which account for most cases right now. U.S. health officials say iceberg lettuce from Taylor Farms in Mexico was the source. That product was recalled. But now if you look at a heat map of these states, you know, where the cases are, the southern Michigan border with Ohio is like the worst. It's like 10 times the rate of that of nearby states.
1: Wow. And at this point, we don't know the source. No produce has so far tested positive for the parasite, right?
2: Right, that's right. And that's actually not uncommon. You know, a crop is large, a sample is small. So it's hard, you know, it's easy to miss these things.
1: Yeah, but it's so frustrating. So what are consumers supposed to do at this point?
2: Yeah, it's hard also because Cyclospora is a tough parasite to kill. It's both waterborne and foodborne. It's resistant to chemicals typically used to treat produce. And, you know, chlorine, like in pools, also typically won't kill it. So it will die when heated to 158 degrees. But, you know, that doesn't help if you're eating fresh produce and
1: right.
2: It can hide in the crevices of there. So Ann Fink, that ER doctor, recommends first buying from smaller local farms because this latest case involves a large processor and distributor. Plus,
3: I would also tell people to clean and wash them really well. And things like a head of iceberg lettuce, just taking off the top layers, can help to reduce that risk of food contamination from the outside, just like you would peel an orange.
2: You know, parasites tend to stick to the outside of produce.
1: And real quick, Yuki, what advice is there for people who think they might have contracted this?
2: Well, right now, given this outbreak, doctors are recommending coming in if symptoms last, and especially if you're cramping or seeing blood in your stool. The treatment is an antibiotic, and it can resolve within days.
1: That is NPR's Yuki Noguchi. Thank you, Yuki.
2: Thank you, Elsa.
0: The Trump administration is at it again. Late yesterday, the White House imposed 50% tariffs on a wide variety of Canadian goods, citing what it calls Canada's discriminatory treatment of American products. Krista Freeland knows a thing or two about the impact of tariffs. She was Canada's finance minister from 2020 to 2024, and she joins me now to talk through this latest turn in the tariff battle between the United States and its neighbor to the north. Welcome back to the program.
4: Great to be with you, Juana.
0: So we'll get to the specifics of the latest tariffs that President Trump is trying to impose in a moment, but you spoke to my colleague Mary Louise Kelly earlier this year, and you made the case for the importance of the U.S.-Canada trade relationship. For people who might not understand, what do you believe it is that Canada gets out of a healthy trade relationship with the U.S.?
4: Well, I think both Canada and the United States have stronger economies when we work together. Trade is the cheapest way to grow your economy when it's trade between comparable partners who have similar labor and environmental standards as Canada and the U.S. do. And something that Americans often don't realize about Canada, because we're so much smaller than you are, is how important we are as an export market for the U.S. Canada is the largest export market for the U.S., larger than China, Japan, the U.K., and France combined.
5: If you're taking stock of this moment in Canadian and U.S. relations, how significant of an impasse is this?
4: I think that this is the worst the Canada-U.S. relationship has been. Probably at any time. I would say at any time since the War of 1812, except Canada wasn't a country then. What's really, I think, hurtful to Canadians is the disrespect, the fact that Canada's sovereignty is openly and repeatedly challenged. The fact that Canada is being accused in this seemingly random way of unfair trade practices, when actually our trade is governed by a trading relationship whose negotiation I led and which Donald Trump signed off on. I was there when he signed our current trade deal that he is currently violating, and he called it the best trade deal ever.
5: In your opinion piece for the Financial Times, you make the case that the best strategy for a country that's targeted by Trump's tariffs is to hold the line, to retaliate, not negotiate. Tell us why.
4: I didn't say not negotiate. I think you should always negotiate. But my view when we negotiated the current trade agreement, the USMCA, was we do not escalate and we do not back down. You don't start a fight, but if the Trump administration starts a fight with you, you have to hold the line. And that's what I think Canada should do.
5: President Trump would argue that Canada is treating American products unfavorably. How would you respond to that?
4: It's just not true. The fact is that with the initial imposition of tariffs when President Trump was elected the second time, the U.S. violated its trade agreement with Canada. This escalation is coming from out of nowhere. And, you know, what it shows to Canadians, and I think to the world, is that even if you have a deal with Donald Trump, it doesn't matter. It doesn't count.
5: What would your advice be to Canadian leaders who are looking to figure out how to respond in this moment?
4: I think that now is the time for strength. Now is the time for dollar retaliation. I think Canadians are ready for that. Regular Canadians are already, of their own volition, choosing to boycott the U.S. Canadians are voting with their feet and not going on holiday in the U.S. Canadians are voting with their wallets and not buying U.S. goods. I think Canadians would support a strong position from the government of Canada.
5: Now, in your article, Krista, you lay out some lessons that the rest of the world is now learning as it relates to these tariffs. In your view, what's the message to other nations here?
4: I think that they have to recognize that appeasement doesn't work with the Trump administration. You may think that it's worth making some concessions, that it's worth, you know, eating some humble pie. It's worth excessively flattering President Trump, because you think that if you do that, you will sort of escape his attention and get a deal. But I think that what we're seeing from President Trump is no deal is permanent. He rips things up and he only really respects the counterparties that respond with strength.
5: If no negotiations reached in the next 30 days, what could that mean for consumers in both countries?
4: You know, what it will mean for sure for the U.S. And for American consumers is higher prices. Tariffs are a tax. And right now, there is an affordability crisis in the United States. Inflation is actually pretty high in the U.S. That means that there is a danger that interest rates go up as well. So, you know, this policy, it's sort of doubly absurd because it's harmful for Americans and it hurts the Canada-US relationship. And, you know, my message to your listeners is, if America can't get along with Canada, who can you get along with? America is the world's biggest economy. It has the world's biggest military. But I think even America needs friends in the world. And your government is doing a really good job of alienating all of your friends.
5: Chrystia Freeland, former Deputy Prime Minister of Canada and Minister of Foreign Affairs. She's a writer and resident fellow at Harvard's Institute of Politics. Thank you.
4: My pleasure.

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5: Two-thirds of his rub is coffee grounds. 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

0: In the forecast from the National Weather Service Office Marquette, a beach hazard statement in effect through this evening for Marquette and Alger counties. For tonight, mostly clear to partly cloudy, lows 48 to 54, except 42 to 48 interior west. And for tomorrow, mostly sunny, becoming partly cloudy near the Wisconsin border, light winds with highs in the upper 60s to mid 70s. 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
2: This is All Things Considered from NPR News. I'm Juana Summers.
3: And I'm Elsa Chang. It's been more than a week since renewed fighting between the U.S. and Iran began. And again, all eyes are on Pakistan to broker a breakthrough once more. High-level diplomatic talks are underway in Islamabad today as key Pakistani mediators try to save a crumbling interim agreement. As NPR's Dia Hadid reports from Islamabad, this is a remarkable turn of fortune for Pakistan's army chief and for his country.
4: A brass band plays for Iran's president. He was visiting in June, a gesture of thanks, after Pakistan mediated a memorandum of understanding that set off negotiations on a peace deal, even amid flaring clashes. Pakistan's Defense Minister Khwaja Asif says his country has a new role, peacemaker.
5: We have attained a very praiseworthy role, which is a clean break from
4: when, in his view, Pakistan was unfairly labelled a
5: country which was identified with terrorism.
4: Arif Anur is a columnist with Pakistani newspaper Dawn. In a cafe, she says this was unexpected.
6: Pieces of the puzzle kept falling into place in a way that perhaps nobody could have predicted.
4: In fact, when Trump was re-elected, Pakistan's military government worried they'd pay a price for jailing the former Prime Minister, Imran Khan, in 2023. Khan had good relations with Trump in his first administration. And Trump confidant, Richard Grenell, demanded his release in now-deleted tweets.
7: Everybody was worried, actually.
4: Abdullah Khan heads the Pakistan Institute for Conflict and Security Studies. He says the military-backed government worked to get into Trump's good books, including by extraditing a man accused of involvement in the 2021 Kabul attack that killed more than a dozen service members during America's withdrawal from Afghanistan. Khan says that effort paid off. Trump thanked Pakistan in his first joint session of Congress in March last year.
8: And I want to thank especially the government of Pakistan for helping arrest this monster.
4: A few weeks later, events took another turn.
9: India struck multiple targets across Pakistan in the most extensive strikes in more than 50 years.
4: Pakistan caught Trump's attention as it fought back and claimed to have downed Indian fighter jets. After that days-long war, President Trump hosted Army Chief Field Marshal Asim Manir in the White House. Afterwards, he began calling him my favorite general. And Pakistan flattered a man who enjoys flattery.
10: Mr. President, I would like to salute you.
4: That's Prime Minister Shehbaz Sharif. In audio from the Associated Press last October, he announces,
10: I would like to nominate this great president for Nobel Peace Prize.
4: So by the time the US and Israel began their war on Iran in late February, columnist Noor says Pakistan was uniquely placed to play peacemaker.
6: There was nobody else who could have played this role.
4: She says the Army Chief Field Marshal Asim Manir worked to contain the war, to stop it from spreading. He tapped his newfound contacts at the White House alongside the Prime Minister, Shehbaz Sharif. And Iran, too, was short on friends, and Pakistan's Interior Minister, Mahsud Naqvi, was dispatched to Tehran. It helped that he was from Pakistan's large Shia minority. Shortly after the war began, Pakistan arranged a ceasefire between the US and Iran that has curbed the worst clashes. That was followed by April talks in Islamabad. They quickly collapsed, but Pakistani mediators kept trying. Then, in mid-June...
11: We just made a great settlement of the war with Iran.
4: Now, Khan, the security analyst, says Pakistan's emerged as a regional force and appears to be exploring defense agreements with smaller Gulf countries.
7: They're looking towards Pakistan because Americans failed to protect them during this war.
4: But Noor, the columnist, says while Pakistan looks outwardly strong...
6: There is no stability.
4: She says Munira's military-backed government has been quelling flaring protests with violence. In June, in clashes between protesters and police, 20 people were killed.
6: If the state is using violence, then it means its authority and legitimacy is already under question.
4: And she says that instability may erode Pakistan's gains. Dee Hadid, NPR News, Islamabad.
12: For the last decade, a 24/7 live stream of an eagle's nest about 90 miles east of Los Angeles has captivated people around the world, making occupants Jackie and Shadow into internet celebrities. Right now, an eagle suspected to be Jackie is at a wildlife rescue being evaluated for a possible illness or injury. But advocates are worried about a different, longer-term concern: plans to develop the lakeshore near the nest. Biologists who study eagles say it's complicated. From member station KVCR in San Bernardino, Madison Ament reports.
13: Tune into the live stream, and it feels like you're in the eagle's nest as Big Bear Lake shimmers bright blue about a mile away. On a recent morning, Shadow glided into the nest with a fish to share with his eaglets. The live stream's creator, the late Sandy Steers, always marveled at how they captivated audiences. Here she is standing close to their tree in January 2025.
14: It's almost like they know they're on a television show and they're putting on special skits all day long, and it's just hilarious.
13: 25 years ago, Steers helped found Friends of Big Bear Valley to stop a luxury housing and marina project on the lake's last undeveloped shore. In 2015, Steers started the Eagle live stream. It's helped spread the group's conservation message. The San Bernardino County Board of Supervisors recently approved the development project, but Friends of Big Bear Valley is still fighting it. They say it will create stressful noise and boat traffic at the eagles' only undisturbed fishing spot and cut down trees where they perch to hunt. The owner and developer of the land, RCK Properties, declined an interview, but their project plans include protections for the eagles, like a neighborhood eagle watch, limitations on using the marina, and ongoing consultation with an arborist. Steers said those mitigation measures aren't enough.
15: Requiring the homeowners association to police themselves and enforce the biological mitigation supposedly protecting bald eagles and the highly endangered plant species on this property.
13: That was her at a Board of Supervisors meeting last September. She died in February. But several independent eagle experts say that it's not clear that Jackie and Shadow would be negatively affected by this development. Biologists like Bill Bowerman of the University of Maryland College Park say the pair would probably be okay.
16: It sounds like the mitigation that has been proposed, you know, it sounds reasonable.
13: Bowerman says things like tree maintenance and closing the marina during the winter breeding season are what he'd do. In fact, he's authored similar conservation plans. He says the boat activity probably won't interfere much.
16: Most of the times they're fishing really early in the morning when people typically aren't there.
13: But Bowerman and other experts say they're concerned about the impact this development will have on eagles who aren't already established in this area. Peter Nye is a retired biologist from New York's Department of Environmental Conservation. He says development takes away habitat from eagles. Right now, that area is full of trees that eagles could nest in.
17: As long as that territory is maintained, that allows eagles to continue to perpetuate.
13: Friends of Big Bear Valley is engaged in one last-ditch effort to save this land. Just before Sandy Steers died, she negotiated a deal with RCK Properties to purchase the land for $10 million, if she could raise the money. So far, they've raised over $4 million. The deadline is July 31st. For NPR News, I'm Madison Ament in San Bernardino.
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18: Summer is the time of year when so many teenagers get their first taste of the job market. What's going on with the wage work that's funded car payments and pizza runs for generations of young people?
19: The unemployment rate can be affected by both things, the teens' desire to find work, so their efforts to get out there and find work, as well as it being tough to find work.
18: That story, next time on Stateside.
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25: In Los Angeles, I'm Kai Rizdal. It is Tuesday day, July 21. Good as always to have you along, everybody. Our starting point today is the loading dock at the warehouse that supplies your local grocery store or maybe your neighborhood hardware store. More specifically, the semi-truck that's backed up to that loading dock. And even more specifically, the two huge fuel tanks that truck has, maybe 300 gallons capacity, give or take. And with diesel at $5.14 a gallon today, so says AAA, I mean, you do the math. The per-barrel price of oil gets most of the headlines. Yes, present company included, mea culpa. But the reality is that the straight-up cost of driving goods around the country is a huge part of what is driving up costs overall. Last month, trucking rates were up almost 30% over the same time a year ago. That's according to DAT Freight and Analytics. And consumers are getting squeezed. Yes, we know that. But as Marketplace's Justin Ho reports today to get us going, small businesses are getting squeezed too.
26: Ever since oil prices spiked earlier this year, Randy George has been paying more to truck in ingredients for the bakery he runs in Middlesex, Vermont, called Red Hen Baking Company.
27: What we normally see when we see these kinds of spikes is the fuel surcharge.
26: George says that's affecting the cost of butter, nuts, olives, and flour.
27: A trailer truck can hold 26 tons of flour. I know that because we buy it by the truckload. 26 tons, that's a lot of fuel every mile.
26: Fuel isn't the only thing that's making transportation more expensive. Businesses are still having to pay tariff surcharges.
28: Even just the overall rate that these companies are charging, we see that going up all the time.
26: That's Kyle LaFond, the founder of Natural Contract Manufacturing, a company in Madison, Wisconsin that makes deodorant, skin creams, and other men's grooming products. He says the company's been doing what it can to buy more supplies from domestic companies to help bring down its tariff costs.
28: If I can find a domestic manufacturer of an ingredient that we've been sourcing overseas, that's obviously a win.
26: But LaFond says he can't rely on domestic manufacturers for everything. And either way, he still has to truck those products in. So to help the company deal with the higher cost of trucking?
28: We're developing a plan to basically transfer those costs to our clients, to have our own fuel, transportation, shipping, surcharge of some sort.
26: Not every business is passing on these higher costs. Pat Whalen is president of Zahadi Fine Foods, a grocery store in Brooklyn that specializes in selling products from the Mediterranean and the Middle East. He says his trucking costs have gone up around 10 to 12% in recent months. But for now, he's just going to eat that cost.
29: If you're going to react to every 2 or 3 or 4 or 8 or 12% move,
0: you would spend your entire day adjusting.
26: Whalen says he is importing more products right now, including spices and olive oil, in case fuel costs rise even more or if tariffs go up again. But he says he's not overdoing it.
0: I'm probably at 20% more, not 50, not 80, not 200, maybe 20% more, maybe a little bit. Capital is still expensive. Interest rates are still relatively high. Storage rates are still relatively high.
26: And after going through the pandemic and the president's rapidly changing tariff policies, Whalen says he knows not to overreact to any one supply chain challenge.
0: You learn not to get caught up in the big bomb that blew up in front of you that day. And there may be another one tomorrow, and there may be another one after that, and I'm just going to take it day by day.
26: Meanwhile, Randy George, who runs the bakery in Vermont, has been building out a warehouse that the business will start using later this year. That will let him store more flour on site. And George says that'll let him buy more flour from local mills.
27: As long as the volume that we purchase is high enough, it allows us to work directly with the mill.
26: And being able to rely more on local mills will let him rely less on flour distributors farther away.
27: When it comes from 150 miles away, that's far less fuel than it would be if it came from 2,000 miles away.
26: In other words, shorter supply chains can be cheaper, too. I'm Justin Ho for Marketplace.
25: Crude oil today, just to close the loop here, up another couple percent. Brent North sees at almost 92 a barrel as the president's war in the Middle East spreads. On Wall Street, AI is back in traders' good graces, I suppose. We will have the details when we do the numbers.

0: A sub at Jersey Mike's, a sandwich chain, will run you 10 or 12 bucks. You're out the door for less than 20, probably, with chips and a drink. Or you could save your money and try to get in on Mike's initial public offering, in which it is trying to raise more than $1 billion. Mike's got backing from Blackstone in 2025 and is going to the capital markets at kind of an interesting time. First of all, this is a very technology-friendly IPO moment, looking at you, SpaceX and Anthropic and OpenAI. But also, consumers are a bit touch-and-go right now with their discretionary spending. Marketplace's Kristen Schwab looks at the sandwich economy.
1: John Gordon visits Jersey Mike's now and then, partly because it's his job as a restaurant analyst and consultant, partly because he likes it.
2: I always order the honey mustard chicken item. I really like chicken, and I like kind of the spicy sauces.
1: He also likes that the shop has a grill. Subway has ovens. What's also different about Jersey Mike's? It doesn't run many discounts.
2: In particular, Subway does just a gross amount of discounting. Gross is in horrible, okay?
1: Gordon says discounts cheapen the brand. And unlike Subway, Jersey Mike's doesn't only have franchises. It also has company-owned stores.
2: You have to run restaurants to know what's going on.
1: I know we're focusing a lot on Subway in a story about Jersey Mike's, but honestly, a lot of Jersey Mike's growth has to do with its rival's downfall, says Kevin Schimpf, director of restaurant industry research at Technomic. Subway is still the biggest sandwich chain in the U.S.,
3: but they've closed thousands of locations. And them closing so many locations has really opened up this space for Jersey Mike's to grow into.
1: And grow it has. Slow and steady, says Schimpf, averaging double-digit location expansion each year for the past 15 or so years.
3: That's the way to do it. I mean, that is really the way to do it.
1: The sandwich company will probably use the money to continue expanding, including internationally. Schimpf says not many chains have been going public lately. The last food and drink operator to join the market was Black Rock Coffee Bar last fall.
3: It is a little bit risky, I would say. Restaurant chains just by themselves can be kind of volatile and fickle in the consumer space.
1: The S&P's restaurant index is down about 3% this year. I'm Kristen Schwab for Marketplace.

0: The corporate story of the day comes out of Detroit, Michigan, General Motors, to be specific, which reported quarterly profits this morning. Strong is a fair characterization, and the company raised its full-year earnings outlook as well. Consumers, GM says, and GM is far from the first company to say this, consumers are, despite all the pressure on them, resilient and still interested in buying trucks and SUVs averaging $52,000 a pop. And as Marketplace's Samantha Fields reports, therein lie some economic indicators.
1: Big trucks and SUVs are the most profitable cars out there, and GM sells a lot of them.
2: Trucks and SUVs actually make up over 95% of what they sell versus the 78% industry-wide.
1: Aaron Keating at Cox Automotive says because GM has basically stopped making smaller regular cars, the average price of what they're selling is naturally going to be higher.
2: When your lineup skews that hard towards $60,000 to $90,000 trucks and SUVs, the average price just goes up.
1: GM has also benefited from the fact that Ford has been dealing with supply chain issues and hasn't been able to make as many of its popular F-Series pickups lately, according to Sam Fiorani at Auto Forecast Solutions.
3: These very profitable vehicles are now even more profitable because dealers aren't negotiating for lower prices.
1: When consumers have fewer options, companies with something to offer have the upper hand. Fiorani says buying any new car is also just a lot of money these days, almost no matter what kind you're looking at.
3: The national average is heading in the same direction that GM is. So $52,000 is not that far from where the national average is today. The market is moving up and vehicles are just getting more expensive.
1: Largely because most car makers have stopped making smaller, cheaper models. And nearly all new cars today have more technology and safety features than they used to. Stephanie Brindley at Mobility Global says at this point, the roughly $50,000 new car has just kind of become the new normal.
4: Used car prices have remained relatively high as well, so going used isn't always the right answer. And there's a bit of just, I have to make it work.
1: She says the other thing working to car companies' advantage is that it's not just about have to. A lot of people want a nice new SUV, and they're willing to pay for it. I'm Samantha Fields for Marketplace.

0: Hey, anybody remember actual physical media like a newspaper or a movie at home maybe on a DVD? The digitization of almost everything means more of our media, whether we've bought it or not, lives online. And a lot of companies are just doing away with hard copies for good. Sony, for instance, says it's going to stop producing physical discs for its PlayStations. Sharon Harding wrote about that the other day in Ars Technica. Thanks for coming on the program.
1: Thanks for having me.
0: What is Sony saying about this decision to ditch its discs, if you will?
1: Yeah, so Sony recently announced that as of January 2028, it will not be producing physical discs for new PlayStation games. So that means that in order to play any new game after that point on a PlayStation, you're going to have to digitally download it from a digital storefront like Sony's PlayStation Store.
0: And digging into the fine print, Sony literally says, in part, you don't own this thing anymore, basically, right?
1: Right, yes. If you look at PlayStation's terms of service, they do say, and I quote, you can use a product in the ways described in the license, but you do not own the product. So essentially what you're buying when you buy a digital copy of a game or even a movie or show that you stream, you're not actually buying that media as your property. Instead, what you're buying is a license to use that product and view it and play it, what have you. And that license can go away if the company that you bought it from loses the right to distribute that content, which we've seen happen before.
0: Yeah, that going away thing is the reason I wanted to get you on the phone because, I mean, we've seen this. It was a number of years ago, I think. Amazon was taking things out of people's libraries and all this. I mean, we don't own what we think we own anymore.
1: Yeah, I mean, I've been there personally before. I've even with Amazon specifically, I've bought a movie maybe a couple of years ago and tried to watch it again. It's not there. I could swear that I bought it. And then, you know, I look on Amazon storefront and they may not even have it anymore. And that's why I lost the right to.

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1: And this is, you know, companies like this, you can't share the content, you can't share your favorite game with a friend, you can't share your DVD. And the other issue is, like I said, you might wake up and you just don't have access to that game anymore or that movie. And there really isn't anything you could do about that because the product might have been labeled as a buy now or purchase now. You're really just at best renting it long term.
2: Sony is obviously the focus of this conversation, but, you know, it's going to everybody else. It's going to Microsoft. It's going to Amazon. I mean, everybody else is going to be doing this.
1: Yeah, especially it's getting more accepted by the consumers as well, right? Like, we're moving to streaming services for entertainment. Yeah. A lot of things are moving online. But there's also movement from people who are investing more in physical media than they did before. And, you know, they're collectors, and they're also people that mm-hmm. just want to have more control over their products because, you know, DVDs and Blu-rays, those can really last decades or even a lifetime if you take care of them properly. But that's just not the case anymore when you rely on these digital downloads.
2: Not anymore, indeed. Sharon Harding at Ars Technica. Sharon, thanks a lot. I appreciate your time.
1: Thanks for having me.

0: coming up.
1: You can't do this at the snap of a finger.
0: What if you click your heels? Would that work? First, though, let's do the numbers. Dow Industrials gained 385 points today, about 0.75%, 52,224. The NASDAQ gained 329 points, that is 1.3%, 25,837 on that particular index. The S&P 500 added 65 points, 0.9%, 75.9. GM, General Motors, revved up 4.9% today. Competitor Ford, maker of the F-150 series. I don't know what an F-160 is. Anyway, gained 2%. Stellantis, which makes Ram trucks and Jeep vehicles, ticked up about 0.5%. Toymaker Hasbro's second quarter earnings beat expectations. The company credited higher revenues in part to its digital gaming division, which includes, apparently, Magic the Gathering and Dungeons & Dragons card games. Hasbro ascended 8.8% on the day. Bond prices went down. The yield on the 10-year T-note rose to 4.63%. 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

This is Marketplace. I'm Kai Rizdahl. There is news of artificial intelligence today, news that's not about the latest version of whichever platform is your favorite or however many tens of billions more dollars are being spent on data centers and chips. It is news of the legal variety. A federal judge has approved a class action settlement

0: between Anthropic and authors whose books the company used to train its large language models. Total price tag, $1.5 billion. After attorney's fees and other costs, each author gets about $3,000. This is the first big settlement of its kind, but a whole lot of other lawsuits against AI companies are pending. And as Marketplace's Nova Safo reports, key legal questions about copyright and how those companies are using human-made content are still way up in the air.
1: AI companies say they can use copyrighted works to train their models because of a legal doctrine called fair use.
2: Some classic examples of fair use might be commentary, criticism, parody.
1: Ben Sobel, assistant professor of law at the University of Wisconsin, says AI companies have so far been successful with their fair use arguments.
2: You get a sense, you know, of the way the wind is blowing.
1: Even in the Anthropic case, the presiding judge found its use of copyrighted books to train Claude was fair use.
2: The underlying legal conclusions are ones that are relatively good for AI firms.
1: So why settle? Because the judge also found Anthropic illegally copied and stored millions of pirated books.
3: It was a narrow issue.
1: James Grimmelman is professor of digital and information law at Cornell.
3: It was financially very dangerous to Anthropic, so they were highly incentivized to cut a large check.
1: But Grimmelman says appeals courts still need to weigh in on the larger question of if and how AI companies can use copyrighted works. They'll have plenty of opportunities ahead. Dozens of cases are pending against OpenAI, Google, Microsoft, Meta, and others.
3: The lawsuits are coming from essentially every sector of human creativity.
1: Newspapers, recording labels, movie studios, and more. AI companies have increasingly been entering into deals to avoid court fights.
4: I get letters from my publishers asking me to agree to let them license my books to AI companies.
1: Columbia law professor Jane Ginsburg, who's edited or co-authored 16 books, mostly about copyright and intellectual property, has granted permission.
4: It's a means of maybe getting the authors something, also having some control over how the books are used.
1: Although, she says, such licensing deals could eventually work against AI companies, undercutting their fair use claims. After all, she says, why would you need to cut a deal if you're certain the law is on your side? I'm Nova Safo for Marketplace.

0: If you've ever had a chance to be up in the mountains, way far away from the big city or even a small city, one of the real joys is just looking up at night and seeing all the stars that you just can't make out when you're surrounded by civilization. Breckenridge, Colorado, about an hour and a half up in the mountains outside of Denver, wants to make sure things stay that way. So the city has gotten something called dark sky certification. And that has meant, in part, homes and businesses swapping out their old lighting fixtures. But as Emma Van Den Einde reports from KUNC, keeping the stars visible does not come without costs.
1: It's mid-June. Property owner Turk Montaper stands outside his red and cream commercial building on Main Street in Breckenridge. It has several shops, an outdoor gear store, a massage company, and a hair salon. It's in a ski town with tall mountain peaks, but the historic trim of Montaper's building and others on the two-lane roadway makes it seem a little more quaint. Montaper points at the light fixtures above the covered walkway.
2: These, even though they're underneath, diffuse more than they'd want them.
1: Many of the building's lights are non-compliant with the town's dark sky regulations. The light has to point down, and the bulb must be covered with something like a dark shade, for example.
2: So we're getting canisters that go straight down.
1: That's the plan for the ones above the covered walkway. But he's also got lights pointing at business signs on the outside of the building. Those are much harder to fix.
2: It would cost like $2,000 per sign.
1: So he's just going to take them out. The lighting regulations went into effect last summer. Breckenridge leaders have pushed for a dark sky for years to protect the nightscape for wildlife and tourists. Research shows dark skies help draw people to visit and spend money while supporting a natural habitat for wild animals. But finding the right lights and paying for them isn't that simple. Montaper's been trying to get his electrician in while also working with the town on extending his compliance deadline.
2: They gave me time. You know, you can't do this at the snap of a finger.
1: Over the last decade, more than 150 parks and communities across the country have pushed for dark sky certification. It's given out by Dark Sky International, an independent organization. Breckenridge was already moving in this direction back in 2007 with a change to its lighting code, says Breckenridge Assistant Town Manager Julia Puster.
3: The council wanted to get a handle on the light pollution that was really proliferating throughout town.
1: Most of the town's requirements lined up with dark sky regulations. City lights can't be too bright, direct light upward, or cause glare. While the town is spending an estimated $3.6 million to upgrade the street lights, business and homeowners are responsible for their own. Puster says that cost is worth it in the long run.
3: It really was the goal for our community and our town council to create somewhere that people want to be, that people can look up and see the stars. You know, we're not a city.
1: Since the dark sky designation last year, the town sent out letters, went to HOA meetings, and set up a dedicated hotline and email address to answer lighting questions. Still, the town says there's more than 300 properties that are non-compliant. Officials are trying to work with people, but they have to have proof.
3: If they've purchased lighting, but it hasn't come in, which is the case a lot of times, and they have shown us that they have purchased those lights, you know, we just grant some additional leeway.
1: Turk Montaper is one of the residents who's had trouble finding lights.
2: If you go to Home Depot, they have like six, at most, dark sky lights, and then there isn't a section. If you even Google dark sky lights, not a lot comes up.
1: And it all comes at a cost. To upgrade more than 30 lights, Montaper ended up spending around $5,000. He thinks his lights have made a difference in town, but he wishes he didn't have to pay thousands for them. In Breckenridge, Colorado, I'm Emma Van Den Einde for Marketplace.

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1: This final note on the way out today, in which one hates to add to our mutual concerns about higher prices and what it's going to mean for the economy. Clearly, though, researchers at Deutsche Bank have no such qualms. They published a paper this week pointing out that the really strong El Nino we're expected to get this year is going to be, and this is a quote, a multidimensional supply shock. It's going to affect agriculture and shipping, hydroelectric power, too, because some areas are going to get less rain. A strong El Nino, Deutsche Bank writes, would be another negative supply shock when the global economy has limited room to absorb one. Which is great. Just great. Jordan Manji, Zanil Maharaj, Janet Wynn, Olga Oxman, and Virginia K. Smith are the digital team. I'm Kai Rizdal. We will see you tomorrow, everybody.

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6: I was wondering why they say aces and eights are a dead man's hand when you're playing cards, because I've always played cards and I never died when I had that hand.
7: I was calling to ask you about something that my grandfather used to say, that he would tell us to take Churchill's advice. Churchill's advice says, go to the bathroom every chance that you get.
8: When I travel and I hear the local story from the tour guides, oh, this is the source of this word, it comes from our town, I never believe them.
9: Well, I'm hoping that you can give me a little bit of a backstory on the word victuals.
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0: Live from NPR News in Washington, I'm Ryland Barton. Escalating attacks in the Iran war have killed more American troops and sent gas prices back up. Meanwhile, Defense Secretary Pete Hegseth was on Capitol Hill today asking Congress for tens of billions of dollars to fund the conflict. As NPR's Kat Lonsdorf reports, it's the first public hearing on the war since May.
1: Hegseth and the chairman of the Joint Chiefs of Staff, Dan Kane, testified before the Senate Appropriations Committee, defending the administration's request for $87.6 billion in supplemental funding. Much of that money, but not all, is for the war in Iran. It was the first time the Trump administration has faced public questions since the ceasefire collapsed. Senator Patty Murray, a Democrat from Washington State, called the cost of the war astronomical and demanded to know what has actually been achieved.
2: We hear a different rationale for this war every few days.
1: She said the request for funds should come through the annual appropriations process and not as an emergency. Hegseth argued the request was, quote, urgent for the immediate needs of the Pentagon. Kat Lonsdorf, NPR News, Washington.
0: Federal health officials have remained focused on lettuce from Taylor Farms as a source of the multi-state outbreak of cyclospora, despite inaccurate test results reported over the weekend. NPR's Yuki Noguchi has more.
3: Experts think we're actually dealing with several unrelated outbreaks right now. The biggest, by far, is Michigan and Ohio, which account for most cases right now. U.S. health officials say iceberg lettuce from Taylor Farms in Mexico was the source. That product was recalled. But now, if you look at a heat map of these states, where the cases are, the southern Michigan border with Ohio is like the worst. It's like 10 times the rate of that of nearby states.
0: NPR's Yuki Noguchi reporting. Arizona is the only state with a primary election today, and the results will help determine control of Congress. From member station KJZZ, Cameron Sanchez reports.
4: Arizona is a purple state with several competitive races, including the one for the state's first congressional district. The winner there will replace longtime Republican Congressman David Schweikert, who is running for governor. Former NFL kicker and Trump endorsee Jay Feely is the Republican frontrunner. On the Democratic side, candidates Amish Shaw and Marlene Galon Woods have a shot. All of Arizona's statewide offices are also up for election and are mostly held by incumbent Democrats. Republicans hope to take back the offices of governor, secretary of state, and attorney general this year. For NPR News, I'm Cameron Sanchez in Phoenix.
0: Tropical storm Bertha is expected to weaken in the Gulf of Mexico as it gets closer to the U.S., but forecasters say it'll still bring coastal flooding and heavy rain from the Florida Panhandle to Louisiana. Areas along the northern Gulf Coast are under a tropical storm warning through tomorrow and could see heavy rain and flooding into Thursday morning. Authorities in Mississippi, Louisiana, and Florida have opened sites to provide sandbags. You're listening to NPR News from Washington. An external review of the Gates Foundation's ties to Jeffrey Epstein found that staff met more than two dozen times with the disgraced financier and sex offender. The meetings happened even as staff relayed concerns to Bill Gates about the reputational risk of working with Epstein. The Gates Foundation is a supporter of NPR. A new study shows the Trump administration's cuts to global HIV prevention programs led to the closure of more than 1,700 providers last year. NPR's Duri Buscarin reports PEP PEPFAR is credited with saving at least 26 million lives.
5: Trump issued an executive order in 2025 freezing foreign assistance and later dismantling USAID. And while some funding for PEPFAR programs survived, it came with conditions. A new study by the research foundation AMFAR found that 77% of organizations surveyed had payments delayed or canceled. Most had to scale back their services, particularly for people at the highest risk of HIV. The research lines up with data published in the journal Nature Health, which found that 10% fewer people received antiretroviral medication through PEPFAR last year. The State Department responded, saying the Trump administration had, quote, strengthened PEPFAR through clear strategic direction. Duri Buscarin, NPR News, Washington.
0: Serial swindler and ex-Republican Congressman George Santos will be a reality TV show contestant. In September, Santos will appear on the fifth season of Fox's Special Forces World's Toughest Test. Participants will be subjected to chemical gassing and other military-themed challenges. This is NPR.
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15: You're listening to Away with Words, the show about language and how we use it. I'm Grant Barrett.
16: And I'm Martha Barnett. I was charmed this week to learn that there is a German word for the electronic dashboard display on your car. You know, all those little flashing lights and different colors. It's Mäusekino. And Mäusekino translates as mouse cinema.
15: So you can just imagine the little furry guy sitting up there watching the show.
16: Yeah, you know, back, like a laser light seeds. Show. There goes the speedometer. And
15: mouse cinema. That's really good. How do you spell that, Mäusekino?
16: M-A umlaut U-S-E-K-I-N-O, Mäusekino.
15: Mäusekino.
16: I just thought that was charming. And actually, there's a Hungarian word, Egermozi, which also means mouse cinema, and people are using it to describe any device that has an electronic display, like your mobile phone. So you can, you know, take your little mouse cinema and curl up with it and watch a movie.
15: Right. Yeah, you're in bed, got the blankets, you're in grub mode.
16: Yeah.
15: Right, right. Curled up, blankets wrapped around you, warm and cozy with your mouse cinema going. That's nice.
16: I love it.
15: Well, this show is about words and language. If there's something lovely and charming you've come across in your reading or in your hearing, we'd love to hear about it. Let us know, words at waywardradio.org. And you can call us toll-free in the United States and Canada, 877-929-9673. And if you're somewhere else, there are lots of ways to reach us. 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
16: Hi there. You have a way with words.
17: Hi, this is Jordan calling from Cheyenne, Wyoming.
16: Jordan, welcome.
15: Hi, Jordan and Cheyenne. What's going on?
17: Well, I enjoy the New York Times spelling bee game where you try to make as many words out of letters as possible, out of seven letters as possible. And they curate the list of words that are acceptable. They get rid of slang and curse words and pejoratives and things like that. And I was playing the other day and the word pipped, P-I-P-P-E-D, came to mind. And it was not accepted as an answer in spelling bee. And at first I was mildly incredulous, and then I started asking the internet and doing a poll with my friends and family and found that I shouldn't be very incredulous because not very many people understood it to mean what I thought it meant. And what I've always understood it to be. Oh, well, they'd never heard of it. They weren't sure. they're like, pipped like a fruit, you know, a seed in like a lemon or something, or that was kind of what most of them were thinking of it as. Whereas I've always sort of understood it to mean getting beaten at the last moment in a race or in a game. I think of in the where I think I first heard of it, but I'm not actually sure where I first heard of it was in the race between Roger Bannister and I think it was John Landy. After they both broke the 4 mile mark, they raced each other, and I think Bannister came right at the last minute and won at the line. And I always had understood that to be, you know, Landy got pipped at the line. And so that's always how I've understood it. I've used it when I played cribbage with my daughter. She pipped me just the other night, right at the end.
15: So pipped, P-I-P-P-E-D.
17: Yeah, P-I-P-P-E-D. That's correct.
15: Are those, I don't know those runners, Landry and Bannister. Are they American runners, British runners?
17: They're British. British runners.
15: Ah.
17: Yeah.
15: Aha.
16: There you go.
15: Aha. There's a clue. All right. Here's the thing. I'm gonna lay this out for you. Okay, you're right. The New York Times Spelling Bee is incredible fun, not least because it allows people to moan and complain when the words that they found aren't actually accepted by the puzzle. Because as you said, it's a curated list, which means not everything is in there. And the editor, Sam Mazursky, has talked about this on the New York Times website. Somebody asked a question about why words are rejected, and he says, he uses two dictionaries. One is the Apple dictionary that's included with the macOS operating system, which is based on the new Oxford American Dictionary. And the other is Merriam-Webster's online dictionary. So if you look up pip and look up the definition on those two dictionaries, they both mark that meaning as British.
17: Oh, okay. Well, yeah. There you go. I wonder if it just made its way into running lexicon via the influence of the British running of the 40s, because it was a big, the mile specifically was a big thing.
15: But there's no accounting for how words get into vocabulary. All it takes is you watching one movie or documentary or a single YouTube or a book or an article, and a word from another dialect of English can just show up in your everyday speech. And so in this particular case, we know why pipped wasn't included, because it's marked as British in those dictionaries. And Sam was probably right not to include it in an American newspaper in an American puzzle.
17: Well, I don't mean to throw shade at Sam. I think he does a great job. I know he gets a lot
15: of
17: flack.
15: But you have to accept that part of the game is the curated list. So that is part of the game.
17: Completely.
15: If he included every word, first, it's an impossible task for an editor because the English language is so vast. But second, it would make it too easy. It needs to have a constrained list to make it harder.
17: Well, that's really cool. And it's interesting to think that it would have just leached into my language from osmosis, basically. That's kind of cool to think about. I wonder what other words I have hiding that maybe are not as familiar to my friends and family as they are to me.
15: They've all been judging you behind your back.
17: I'm sure you're right. Absolutely.
15: It's your cribbage language. I'm sure they've been rolling their eyes at.
17: I'm sure you're right.
15: Jordan, okay, thank you so much for your call. We appreciate it.
17: And thank you so much for having me. Have a wonderful day.
15: All right. Take
18: care.
15: Thanks,
18: Jordan.
15: Bye-bye.
17: Thank you. Bye.
18: 877-929-9673.
15: Hello, you have a way with words.
19: Hi, this is Caroline calling from Charlotte, North Carolina.
15: Hello, Caroline.
18: Hi, Caroline. What's going on?
19: Well, I'm hoping that you can give me a little bit of a backstory on the word vittles. I'm sure it starts with a V. It sounds like it does, but I don't know much about it. It's a word that my parents would say regarding food in sort of a joking manner. So when I was growing up, you know, after dinner, they might say, oh, those were some good vittles. The way they said it is like they were acknowledging that it was kind of a funny term or a colloquialism, but I don't really know, outside of the fact that they were referring to food, what it really means or where it comes from.
15: Vittles, V-I-T-T-L-E-S.
19: Sure.
15: Sure.
18: You never saw it spelled, huh?
19: No, certainly not.
18: And are they from North Carolina as well?
19: Yes, and my family goes back in North Carolina. I mean, I think back to, like, the Revolutionary War, and so I always kind of wondered if it was something that came from kind of some, you know, old-timey speak, or to me it always sounded a little Germanic. I don't know if there's something there. But I think there was a large German population who settled in the area. So I don't know, maybe I'm making that up in my own head.
18: Well, it's a wonderful word with a wonderful history. I remember my Aunt Mazo from North Carolina talking about, do you want me to cook you up a mess of vittles? It goes back to Latin, actually, the word victualis, which means nourishment or sustenance. And victualis was adapted from an older Latin word that simply means to live. So it's related to words like vitality and vitamin. And then Latin victualis passed into French, but along the way it lost that hard C sound, so it sounded more like vitaille. And that word for nourishment without the hard C found its way into English. And eventually people spelled it vittle, V-I-T-T-L-E, because that's sort of what it sounded like. It was spelled a lot of different ways when English was really irregular. And then in the 16th century, English scholars decided that this word for food should look more like the original Latin word. It should look more like victualis. And so they put the letter C back into it and started spelling it V-I-C-T-U-A-L. But the thing is that the old pronunciation was already so well established that people kept pronouncing it vittles anyway. So today you'll see either the word vittle spelled V-I-T-T-L-E or V-I-T-T-L-E-S, vittles, and you'll also see it spelled V-I-C-T-U-A-L-S, vittles. Mm-hmm. And you look it up in the dictionary and the pronunciation is vittles for both words.
19: So I'm not crazy for not having any clue what the spelling was. It sounds
15: no,
19: like you
15: no,
18: not
15: that
18: at all.
19: A few ways. Okay.
18: But as you suggested, the word vittle spelled V-I-T-T-L-E, it's a little more, I mean, like your parents used it. It's a little bit, it sounds kind of rustic, and some people use it in a playful way.
19: Interesting. And I wonder why we don't, I mean, you don't hear it very often. It's kind of an old-fashioned word, it sounds mm-hmm. like. I mean, you wouldn't hear anybody under maybe 40 say it. And so I don't know. I wonder kind of where it went.
15: Oh, I think it's still out there. But it does, as Martha said, have that rustic, almost country feel to it. Mm-hmm. Words just kind of get stuck in their... They get stuck in their places, and they persist in those places and become attached to those places and aren't widely used. That's all. Mm-hmm. You know, you're just not going to hear that used in maybe the urban areas or in the among the most effete groups of people.
19: Well, I won't claim to socialize with the most elite groups, but I do live in a city, and I'm going to do my best to bring it back.
15: Yeah,
19: we're going to save vittles in every restaurant.
15: Open a restaurant, make it the classiest place in town, and call it vittles.
18: Well, and Caroline, I'm going to offer you a strategy as well. There is a book by my dear friend Ronnie Lundy, who lives outside Asheville, and she's written this book called Vittles, An Appalachian Journey with Recipes, and it's spelled V-I-C-T-U-A-L-S, Vittles, and it's a love letter to the cuisine and the folk ways and the food ways and the history and language of Appalachia. It won not one, but two James Beard Awards, so it's this gorgeous book, and I think if you want to celebrate vittles, that's a great way to do it.
19: I love that recommendation. Well, within North Carolina, my family goes back through Appalachia and outside of Asheville. So there you go. I'll buy it for a few reasons.
18: Yeah, you got to get this book, Vittles by Ronnie Lundy.
15: Caroline, thank you so much for sharing this with us.
19: Thank you. That was really interesting. I appreciate it.
15: Take care now.
19: Thank you. Bye.
15: Bye-bye.
18: Bye-bye.
15: Well, you can go crazy with us as we talk about the language, whatever's on your mind, 877-929-9673, or email words at waywardradio.org.
18: In Japanese, the word sakura means cherry blossom, and I've become particularly fond of sakura fubuki, which means cherry blossom snowstorm. Isn't that gorgeous?
15: Oh, that's lovely. Does that mean when they fall or when they all bloom at once?
18: I think it's when they're all blooming at once and the wind blows through them and they just kind of look like a snowstorm.
15: Oh, yeah. So they're just gently waving in the breeze. Oh, that's nice. And the smell. I can just smell it. Oh, that's very good. You find the best words, Martha. We have the best words.
18: Share your words with us, words at waywardradio.org. More about what you say and why you say it. Stick around for more of A Way with Words.

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3: 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John and Wendy Fry in celebration of John's birthday. 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
4: You're listening to Away with Words, the show about language and how we use it. I'm Martha Barnett.
5: And I'm Grant Barrett, and hey, there he is. It's John Chinesky, our quiz guy. Hi, John.
4: Hi, John.
6: Hi, Grant. Hi, Martha. You know, I got to tell you guys, I think you'll like this one. I'm terrible at remembering adages and proverbs. I always get the last word wrong. Mm. Luckily, I can usually remember the cadence and the rhyme. Mm-hmm. For example, there's this old German proverb, a clear conscience is a soft willow. Wait, that's not quite right. It's a clear conscience is a soft willow. No, it's not willow. It rhymes with will. That's right. A clear conscience is a soft pillow. Yes.
5: Okay.
6: I like that. I also like a soft pillow. Well, who mm-hmm. doesn't? So it's with clear conscience that I share with you these proverbs from around the world. Remember, the last word is wrong. The appropriate word will rhyme with it. Here we go. Here's an Irish proverb. A drink precedes a glory.
4: A drink precedes a story. Mm-hmm.
6: Yes, that's right. That's what it is. Here, let me make a note of that to myself. Very good. A drink precedes a story. Thankfully. I love that. An Irish proverb, a friend's eye is a good clearer.
5: Steerer?
4: A friend's mm-hmm. eye is a good mirror.
6: Yes, a friend's eye is a good mirror. Martha, you're good at proverbs. That's good. How about this German proverb? A teacher is better than two crooks.
4: Better than two books?
6: Yes, a teacher is better than two books. The Yiddish proverb, all things grow with time except beef.
4: Grief?
6: Yes, all things grow with time except grief. Nice, nicely done. How about this African proverb, do not look where you fell, but where you crept.
4: Tripped?
6: Yes. Mm. No, try it again. It's close.
4: Do not look where you fell, but where you tripped? It's not that?
6: Not exactly.
4: Slipped.
5: Slipped.
6: Yes. Do not look where you fell, but where you slipped.
4: Like
6: very
4: that.
6: Nice. Here's an English proverb. He that seeks trouble never kisses.
5: No, never misses.
6: That's right. The German proverb. He who has burnt his mouth always blows his droop.
4: Soup?
6: Yes. And finally, an Irish proverb. Sweet is the wine, but sour is the claimant.
4: Sweet is the wine, but sour is the... Oh, the payment.
6: Yes, sweet is the wine, but sour is the payment.
5: Nice.
6: Very good.
4: Well, thank you, John.
6: Thank you, Martha. Thank you, Grant.
4: And if you'd like to talk with us about any aspect of language at all, you can always give us a call at 877-929-9673 or send an email to words@waywardradio.org.
7: Hello, you have a way with words.
8: Hello, this is Cindy Evans from Henderson, Kentucky.
7: Hi, Cindy. Welcome to the show.
8: Thank you. I'm so glad to be here.
4: What would you like to talk with us about today, Cindy?
8: I was married and then divorced, and the second wife is the nicest person you could ever hope to meet, and she has been a good stepmother to my sons. I don't think they even call her stepmother. It's just, I would like to have a word to call her that doesn't say, she is the wife of my ex-husband, or I don't know how else to put it.
4: Well, that's really great that you have a great relationship with the woman who married your ex-husband, right?
8: Yes.
7: Something besides her name.
8: Something that says my something.
7: Okay.
8: Like you would say my sister-in-law, but she's not my sister-in-law.
7: A relationship term.
8: Yes.
4: Well, you mentioned sister-in-law. What about sister-outlaw?
8: I've thought of that.
4: Did you?
8: Yes. And actually, I sometimes call my former in-laws my outlaws, but
7: Yeah, that's a common story. One. Lots of people call their former in-laws their outlaws.
8: Uh-huh.
7: You know, we talked about this a long time ago on the show, Martha, and we had a lot of responses then. A number of people said to use the term ex-in-law or wife-in-law. Mm-hmm. Do either of those sound like something to you?
8: Wife-in-law sounds horrible.
7: So what about just explaining the relationship in full and using her name, and from then on out, you can use her name?
8: Well, that's all right for the long term, but in the immediate moment, I'd like just she is my da-da-da-da.
7: Right, okay.
4: Right, you want something convenient.
7: Some people use it, refer to them by the relationship they have with the shared children. They'll say, my son's stepmother, for example.
8: Yes.
7: Something like that. Some people will say stepwife. No? None of these working for you?
8: None of these are working for me. I know you have a broad audience. I thought maybe somebody would generate
7: a new word for this. Oh, yeah, they definitely will. Well, Cindy, what we're going to do is we're going to put the cherries and berries on the roof and turn on the sirens and put out the alert for everyone to tell us what do they call the new spouse of their ex-spouse. If they have a good relationship with them, you know, what do you call your ex-husband's new wife that you really love, or your ex-wife's new husband that you really like to pal around with?
8: Yes. Thank you so much.
7: All right. Take care of yourself, and thanks for sharing.
8: You too. Bye-bye.
7: Bye-bye.
4: Bye, Cindy. Send us an email and tell us. words@waywardradio.org. Grant, remember the call with Anne and her daughter Amina? They called about the word jinx and that little game that you play when two people accidentally say the same thing simultaneously.
7: Oh, yeah. Sometimes you count and then say that you owe each other something, or the other person owes you something, like a Coke or a coconut. Or sometimes there's wishing involved, or maybe hooking pinky fingers. So
4: what,
7: you've got an update? There's something new in the Jinx universe?
4: There is. We got a voicemail from Sarah Krug, who grew up in central Kansas, and she said that when she was growing up, they had a much more elaborate version. It went, Jinx, buy me a Coke, inky, pinky, stinky, winky, flush it down the toilet sinky, allay, who, king of France, wet his pants, right in the middle of the ballroom dance, na na na na na na na na na na na na na.
7: That's a mix of so many different childhood rhymes and songs. You could just break that down. There's like an etymological history there.
4: There is, because there are different versions of this. I started looking around on the internet, and there are versions of this that
7: I think there's a doctorate in there. For the right scholar.
4: Well, I've needed something to do on Thursday nights. Now I have something.
7: We love childhood rhymes, whether your childhood was yesterday or not quite yesterday. Reach us from anywhere in the world. Find out how at waywardradio.org/contact.
4: Hello, you have a way with words.
2: Hi, this is Anthony from Jackson Hole, Wyoming, and I was calling in wondering about an expression.
4: Great. What is it?
2: The expression is won by a landslide. And I've there's people who talk around here about that coming from two different towns in this area that they were trying to develop and put money into. And it seemed kind of like a convenient answer, like it came from around this area between Kelly in Jackson Hole, but kind of wanted to get to the bottom if that's just what they tell tourists, and I believe them, or if there's something more to that.
7: Oh, I love these kinds of stories. When I travel and I hear the local story from the tour guides, oh, this is the source of this word, it comes from our town, I never believe them. It's almost always wrong. Do you know this story? Do you know the story about supposedly why they claim win by a landslide comes from that part of Wyoming?
2: So, yeah, supposedly. The story I've heard was that there's a lake, Live Lake, that's out in Kelly in the Grovant Mountain Range, kind of right across from the Tetons. There's a big river that ran through there, the Grovant River, And they decided to put a bunch of money into developing that because it made sense. There was a main road there. There was a river. And then after the town bought a bunch of property, then a landslide happened and it dammed up the river, created this big lake and flooded this whole town. So then they said, well, I guess Jackson it is, instead of going to Kelly. So then the expression was, well, Jackson won by a landslide, meaning like, I guess that's their only alternative. So that's what people say, is that that landslide caused Jackson to win funding and things like that.
7: Yeah, so the competition was which one would become the county seat of Teton County, right? Would it be Kelly or Jackson?
2: Yes.
7: And Jackson won the county seat honor.
2: Yes.
7: And now that landslide, according to what I've read, was huge. This was 1927. It was 50 million tons of rock, soil, and plants, and it made Slide Lake. So we're talking a huge landslide that dammed the Gros Ventre River. It was massive, and then that dam broke, and there was an 8-foot wall of water and a flood that just wiped Kelly basically off the map.
2: There's still trees poking out of the top of the lake. You can see the tops of pine trees in the lake. So, in the slide, you can see.
7: There's a great description of it on the Wyoming Historical Society website, if you want to look at that. But no, that is not the origin of one by a landslide. And the main reason we know that is that the idea of a landslide as some kind of political victory or some kind of figurative victory between two opponents appears much earlier. It appears in the 1850s, which is well before that took place.
4: So you were right to be suspicious.
7: Yeah, you were right to be suspicious. In the geological sense, a landslide appears in the 1820s, but there's an earlier term which was used long before landslide, and that was land slip, and that goes back well into the 1600s.
2: Oh, okay. Well, that's great. Well, thank you so much for answering my question. I appreciate you guys looking into that.
4: Yeah. Thanks for calling.
7: Our pleasure. Thanks, Anthony. Take care.
2: Okay. Have a good one. Thanks.
4: Bye-bye. Is there a word or phrase that's puzzled you? Call us, 877-929-9673.
7: Hello, you have a way with words.
9: Hi, this is Emma calling from East Hampton, Massachusetts.
7: East Hampton, Massachusetts. Welcome to the show, Emma.
4: Hi, Emma.
9: Thank you. Hi, nice to meet you both.
4: Nice to meet you. What's up?
9: Well, my wife and I were driving back from a road trip to coastal Maine the other weekend.
4: Nice.
9: And yeah, it was beautiful, very wintry. And I was trying to say that I recommended something, but I used the word vouch. And I realized that's actually not, I can't describe this recommendation. I wouldn't vouch for it, but I would recommend it. And it occurred to me it's such a strange thing to say. I'm not sure exactly what I'm saying when I'm using it. Like, it's almost as though you're suggesting that you'd like put yourself in place of something. And I want to know, the origins of that. Whether it had maybe a labor history or if it went back like to medieval knighthood or something.
4: Well, you're right that vouch goes way, way back in English, all the way back to the 14th century, where it was used as a transitive verb that meant to summon into court to prove a title. That is you would summon somebody into court to prove that that person owned the property that they were selling. And so it was this legal term involving calling somebody in to provide evidence. It came into English via Old French. There was a word that meant to call or summon. And both that word in Old French and English, vouch, come from Latin, vocare, which means to call. And that's the source of words like vocal and vocation, like your vocation is literally your calling. Mm. So if you vouched someone, you call them into court. And over time, it became used with the word for. You know, I'll vouch for her. I'll guarantee that she's who she says she is. So, yeah, it's an odd word, but you find a slight difference between that and what was the word, recommend?
9: Yes.
4: Hmm. Can you talk a little more about that?
9: Well, honestly, I was racking my brain. I can't remember the exact thing I was comparing it to, but it was something that I would recommend and wouldn't vouch for. So I think maybe like,
4: oh, that's interesting.
9: And it made me realize, yeah, that maybe vouch is a little bit stronger than recommend, and you're putting your own reputation at stake.
4: That's interesting. Well, that would fit with its early sense.
7: Yeah, I like that. So there's a range of how willing you are to put your word on the line.
9: Yeah. And I love that. So it's funny because my wife and I are both lawyers, so it kind of is hilarious that ended up being a legal term.
7: So yeah, hair splitting is in your history.
4: These are the kinds of conversations you have on the road then.
7: I like
9: it. So what's the difference between the part where you're calling someone into court and you vouch someone by like actively making them come to the legal field, and then the part where they actually like the vouch for like bringing someone, like how did you get on the same side of the V, if that makes sense? How did you get on the same team?
7: Yeah, so in the legal sense, to prove that somebody owned land, you literally would have somebody show up and saying, yes, I can verify that Martha does indeed own these acres that she says she owns, because I was there when they were bequeathed to her by her mother, blah, blah, blah. So that's part of the legal vouching process was witnesses coming to say it, because you might have a whole body of people who couldn't read and write. So the word of your neighbors or the word of your community was as important as paper. So that's why vouching really mattered.
9: I would call them as my witness because I believe in this.
7: Calling. Yeah, that was like Martha was saying.
4: Yeah.
7: So that vocare, it's funny how often it shows up, and, vocal, of course, and evoke, call to mind, or convoke, call together, provoke, to call forth. I love the hair splitting that you do. It's very much what we do as linguists.
9: Well, thank you. This is fascinating.
7: Yeah, it is. Emma, thank you so much for your call. Call us again sometime when you've had this road discussion.
9: Okay, well, I love your show. I really appreciate being on, so thank you.
7: Thank you so much. We appreciate it. Take care of yourself and be well.
4: Thanks for calling.
7: Bye-bye.
4: And come to think of it, the word voucher followed a somewhat similar path. Originally, voucher was a legal term that meant the calling of a person into court to warrant the title to a property. And then in the 17th century, it was used as evidence of a transaction, a business receipt. And now it's a document that you can exchange for goods or services, like school vouchers, for example.
7: Mm-hmm. Yeah, exactly. Every time I think about it, I'm amazed. I never stop being amazed at the fact that this history of this language persists. This Latin shows up again and again in our everyday language. It's astonishing that something should have such endurance.
4: Indeed.
7: So you talked about vocare, meaning call, having, and it does have all this history in language, but it doesn't give us the word call. And you can call us 877-929-9673.
4: Here's a tweet from writer Ian Bogus that I think you'll appreciate. He's suggesting the name for a bar. And he says, a bar called the copy desk, where they offer an alternative to your drink order, and you get kind of really upset for a second, but then realize, no, that's in fact a better order.
7: Oh, that makes sense, because at a newspaper or a print publication, the copy desk is where you submit your story for editing, and you get it back, and you realize they've changed it, and you're upset, and you're like, oh, wait, this is a better story, and I'm going to look great when this goes to print, because my name is on it, and theirs isn't.
4: Exactly. I mean, a good editor is worth their weight in gold.
7: Absolutely. And they don't get credit. You get the credit. They're just like, in tiny print on the masthead, a masthead page somewhere. Mm-hmm.
4: So shout out to copy editors.
7: 877-929-9673. words@waywardradio.org.
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0: Violinist Augustin Haderlich joins the West German Radio Orchestra in Cologne for the first violin concerto by Shostakovich, music brimming with gripping emotion. And Dima Slobodenyuk leads the orchestra in music of Sibelius, including his Symphony No. 2. I'm Jan Weller. That's next in our European Concert Series. I hope you'll be listening.
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2: You're listening to Away With Words, the show about language and how we use it. I'm Grant Barrett.
3: And I'm Martha Barnett. If you pull down an English dictionary from the shelf, it's a fairly simple matter to look up a word. You know that words starting with A are going to be at the beginning, and words that start with Z are going to be at the end. And if a word shares the same initial letters as another word, like, say, the words production and progress, you just keep looking letter by letter from left to right until you find what you want. And that's simple. All you had to do to understand the system was learn your ABCs, just 26 letters. Using a Chinese dictionary, though, is quite different. A Chinese character is a unit of meaning. It's roughly equivalent to a word. And to look up a Chinese character, you pull down that dictionary, and you first either go to the front or the back of the book, where there's a table that lists the particular components of Chinese characters. And these components of strokes are called radicals. There are 214 of those, and assigned to each radical is a number. And you follow that number to another table, and you find all the characters that contain that radical, and there can be as many as 64. And then once you find the character you want in this table, now you have the page number in the actual dictionary itself. So you turn to that page, and you hunt until you find the character and the definition. So it's a lot more complicated. Or consider typewriters. The first QWERTY typewriters were marketed in the United States in the early 1870s, and these were portable and relatively easy to use. But the first Chinese typewriter, which was invented a few decades later, looked like a small table with this huge flat disk containing more than 4,000 commonly used characters arranged in concentric rings. And you would use one hand to rotate the disk and use a long, thin pointer to select the character you want. And you use the other hand to position the carriage that holds the paper underneath. All of which means that a century ago, China faced a huge challenge. How do you adapt this magnificent Chinese script into modern technology? How do you reinvent the Chinese language so that you can more easily use things like computers? It's a fascinating story, and it's told in a new book called Kingdom of Characters, The Language Revolution That Made China Modern. It's by Jing Su, and she's a professor of East Asian languages at Yale. And she's written a history of this massive technological transformation in China. And she also writes about this colorful assortment of innovators through the years who were passionate about the Chinese language and about reinventing it for the modern age. It's a fascinating read, Grant.
2: Yeah, it sounds fascinating. Wow, it took so many brilliant, bright people to sort that out, to take this sophisticated script and put it into our computers and to make it possible to produce all these great books and beautiful text and newspapers and so forth.
3: Well, speaking of great books, this one is called Kingdom of Characters, The Language Revolution That Made China Modern, and it's by Jing Su. That's J-I-N-G-T-S-U.
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3: Hello, you have a way with words.
4: How are you doing? This is Artie from New Bern.
2: Hi, Artie from New Bern, New Bern, North Carolina.
4: Correct.
3: Welcome to the show, Artie. What's on your mind?
4: I was wondering why they say aces and eights are a dead man's hand when you're playing cards, because I've always played cards and I never died when I had that hand.
3: Well, that's good.
2: That's good. Yeah, here you are with us. You don't sound dead.

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1: However, it looks like it's just a legend because, for one thing, there are no contemporary records from the time, 1876, at all about what hand he was holding. We have some stories from later of people who were souvenir hunting or making myths or, you know, doing get-rich storytelling, trying to make, you know, a buck off of telling stories they invented about the cards or producing cards supposedly from the scene that they were trying to sell for a lot of money. And the two-pair story about aces and eights doesn't appear until more than 50 years after Wild Bill died. The story appears in 1926. That's a long time between his death and for the story of the aces and eights to show up. And for another thing, Dead Man's Hand has referred to a lot of different cards. It has referred to any two pair or three jacks and a pair of tens or full jacks and red sevens or red eights and a wide variety of other hands. So even if it was about Wild Bill's cards, why would they change? So it's probably not about Wild Bill Hickok, even though the legend is pretty nice and it'd be cool if it was about Wild Bill.
2: Oh, now I learned something. Thank you.
1: Yeah, but usually these days it means two black aces and two black eights.
2: It's nice talking to you. I learned something.
1: Thanks, Artie. Don't spend too much at the tables, all right?
2: Okay.
1: Take
2: Have a
1: easy.
2: Nice weekend.
1: Yeah, you too. Be well.
3: Bye, Artie.
1: Well, we'll be your Huckleberry. Give us a call, 877-929-9673. 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
3: Hello, you have a way with words.
4: Who am I speaking to? It's Irv Teitelbaum from Montreal.
3: Hi, Irv. This is Martha.
1: And this is Grant. Welcome to the show.
4: English-speaking Montrealers my entire life have never used the word, I've got a few errands to do. It's messages. It's always, I've got to go out and do some messages, and then we can deal with the issues at hand. And I never really got anyone who understood why this was a typical English-speaking Montreal peccadillo, let's say. And a few weeks ago found a paragraph in a novel by Tana French, who is an Irish writer, and the messages appears in her book, and the character in the book says, what does that mean? And the response was, oh, it's just some, I've got to pick up some things at the supermarket. Now, that doesn't quite explain it. And I'm thrilled that you guys are going to fill me in.
1: So you're saying in Montreal, it's typical for people to say, I'm going to do some messages, and they mean they're going to go to the shops or run some errands.
4: Precisely.
1: Okay. I did not know that. I didn't know that it was a common thing on this side of the Atlantic. But I do know something about it on the other side of the Atlantic, and it's not just in Ireland, but the Scots and the Welsh even may use it, particularly the Scots. And what's happened here is the oldest meaning of errand, E-R-R-A-N-D, is message or news or tidings, because what it meant was a verbal message that a runner or a messenger was to repeat word for word to the recipient. So the errand was the message. That was what an errand was. It was delivering a message. And so it's an ancient word as far back as the year 890 AD. That is some old, old English. and similar meanings can be found in other Germanic languages, like Old Icelandic. So in modern Scots, for example, you go the messages, not go do the messages, but just go the messages, meaning you do the shopping. And so if someone comes back from the shops, Scott might say, show us the messages, meaning show me what you bought. And a shopping bag might be called a message bag. And one interesting thing in Ireland and Scotland, doing messages may more often mean shopping for someone else rather than for yourself. And because of the settlement of Scots and Irish in the New World in the Caribbean, you may also hear messages used this way in English-speaking parts of the Caribbean.
3: How about that, Irv?
4: That's absolutely fascinating.
1: But

0: You know, there's another layer to this, which is significant in Montreal because of the French-speaking history there. There is an old French expression, faire une commission, which has two possible translations, either to do an errand or to deliver a message. Faire des commissions would be to run errands or deliver messages. So you see that someone who didn't understand French or English equally well might mistranslate it into English. So it could either be translated as run an errand or deliver a message. So I wonder if in Montreal, if there isn't a second thing happening there, if both the old English word of errand meaning message is happening and this French being translated awkwardly into English is happening as well, and the two of them combining to result in this Montreal dialect use.
1: That's interesting because fairly bilingual, and when I've been speaking to a French francophone person, I might say, and I have said it, j'ai quelques commissions à faire, which is basically what you just mentioned. But also, in the late 19th century, there was a tremendous amount of immigration into Montreal from Ireland. So that mm-hmm. may have, and of course, the Scots were always pretty big on Montreal in that era. Of course, things have changed, but very, very interesting, and I thank you.
0: Yeah, our pleasure. Thanks, Irv, and call us again sometime. Where I love hearing from Montreal because it is such a... I love it when two cultures and two languages rub up against each other and lend each other different parts of their languages, and that's where you get the most exciting things happening. So Montreal is just this perfect little pot of soup where we like to take samples from time to time.
1: Well, thank you for explaining it.
0: All right. Take thank care you. Now and be well.
1: You too. Bye-bye.
0: All right. Bye-bye.
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0: Hello, you have a way with words.
3: Hi, this is Madison calling from Wilmington, North Carolina.
0: Hello, Madison. Welcome to the show.
3: Well, I was calling to ask you about something that my grandfather used to say, which is that he would tell us to take Churchill's advice, and I wanted to see what I could learn about that phrase.
2: Take Churchill's advice?
0: Oh, boy. Churchill had lots of advice, some of it good, some of it rascally. What was it?
3: So when he would tell us that, we knew that he was basically telling us to go try to use the bathroom while you have the chance. Churchill's advice says go to the bathroom every chance that you get. So, like, if you're on a road trip and you're stopping for gas and you're like, well, I don't really have to go right now, but, you know, I may as well take Churchill's advice since we're here, or something like that, you know?
0: Yeah, yeah. Why would Churchill say that?
3: I have no idea. Like you said, Churchill was known for saying a lot of wacky things. So
0: yeah.
3: I was just wondering, like, is that something, like, do other people say that? Is that something that, you know, where would he have gotten that from? Is that something his family or he made up? Because I've never heard anybody or run into anybody else who knows what that means.
2: First of all, Madison, I would say that's excellent advice, wouldn't you?
3: Yeah, you know what? It does come in handy.
2: Right? Carpe PM. but it didn't come from Churchill, as you might have suspected.
3: Okay.
2: There is a quotation floating around that a lot of people repeat that goes something like, never pass up the chance to sit down or go to the bathroom. And it often gets attributed to Churchill, but it's sort of like one of those memes that go around the internet, like, you know, you see a picture of Abraham Lincoln, which says, don't believe everything you read on the internet, you know, and
3: right.
2: he's
3: uh-huh.
2: the source of that quote. So that's not advice from Churchill, but there is a bit more to that story, isn't there, Grant?
0: Yeah, there really is. There was a contemporary of Churchill, one of the biggest scandals of the age. in the late 1940s was when the King of England abdicated the throne to marry the American Wallace Simpson, who had been divorced twice. And Edward wrote a book that was first serialized in newspapers across the English-speaking world. And in that book and in those serialized articles in the newspapers, he uses an expression that's very similar to that. He says, "Perhaps one of the only positive pieces of advice that I was ever given was that supplied by an old courtier who observed, only two rules really count. Never miss an opportunity to relieve yourself. Never miss a chance to sit down and rest your feet." And this was from his book called A King's Story, 1951. And at that point, he was no longer king. He was his official title was the Duke of Windsor. And there's a British scholar called Nigel Rees, who for a very long time has been researching quotations. He has a fantastic newsletter called Quote Unquote and a great website by the same name. And he believes, Nigel Rees believes, that it may go back even further among the royals, the royal families. He thinks it may have been said by the very first Duke of Wellington, Arthur Wellesley, as always make water when you can. Because it's attributed to that first Duke of Wellington, but I don't have a date on that. But it is possible that instead of Churchill, it comes from other British august figures of note.
2: Who have to make lots of public appearances. I mean, this makes sense to me.
0: Yeah. Yeah, you're always being shuttled around from important event to important event, and people always wanting to catch your eye or catch your arm and, you know, talk to you, and they forget that you have very human needs that are private, that don't involve other people.
3: Well, that makes sense.
0: Madison, thank you so much for calling today. And it doesn't matter that your grandpa didn't get it quite right. It was still really good advice to pass along to you.
3: It is. And you know, he had a lot of good advice. Thank you for letting me ask about that. That was a lot of fun.
0: Yeah, it was. All right,
2: thanks
0: take care.
2: Calling.
0: Call us again sometime.
3: Bye.
0: Take care.
2: Bye-bye.
0: And you know, if there's a famous saying or quotation that you've been repeating for years and now you're wondering, do I have that right? Is that really the person who said it? Do I even have the words right? Let us check that for you. 877-929-9673. 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
0: Special thanks to Michael Breslauer, Josh Eccles, Claire Grotting, Bruce Rogo, Rick Seidenworm, and Betty Willis.
2: Thanks for listening. I'm Martha Barnett.
0: And I'm Grant Barrett. Until next time, goodbye.
2: Bye.

0: Summer is the time of year when so many teenagers get their first taste of the job market. 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